anything according to his will, he heareth us. As believers, we are confident in who Christ is. We have this confidence that if we ask anything according to his will, he heareth us. It's praying according to the will of God that is important for you and I. It's not to get our will accomplished or have as much as we can possibly accrue to our accounts financially before the Lord takes us to advance our kingdom. We are to pray. In Luke's gospel, the Lord tells us there in the 18th, well, it's actually, it's not red letter, but it's still the Lord. In Luke, he tells us there in 18, verse 1, men ought always to pray and not to faint. If we stop praying, we're going to find ourselves faltering, fainting, giving up. Men ought always to pray. That speaks of an attitude of prayer where we are never ceasing to pray, where nothing prevents us from continuing on in prayer. It doesn't speak of a position where we're constantly on our knees doing nothing else but praying, but we're in a continual state of prayer where there's that open line, that open communication. You know, it's like we have, you know, God on loudspeaker, so to speak. You know, where it's just always that open communion where whatever we're doing, the Lord's invited. The Lord's a part of my life. This is the confidence. If we pray anything, if we ask anything, according to his will, he heareth us. And if we know that he hear us, whatsoever we ask, we know that we have the petitions that we desired of him. God has his perfect will for you and I, and his will for the church. And we also know that it is not God's will that any should perish, but that all should come to repentance. So when we're praying for that individual who doesn't know Christ, who lives next door to you, or maybe he's a family member, or she's a family member, what have you, we know that it's God's will to save them. We know that that's what God wants to do. Now that individual has to receive Christ. God's not going to save them against their will. But we know we're praying according to the will of God. Because that's God, we know from a standpoint of God's word that he doesn't want anybody, no one, to perish. We can have confidence. When we pray for the will of God, we know that God is listening. That God is hearing, paying attention, and hearing with the intent, answering that prayer. So often we feel that we're struggling, we're battling against a reluctant God, that somehow God is reluctant to answer prayer. And if we bother him long enough, if we beg him and just pester him, to the point where, you know, I'm going to give in here because I'm sick of listening to this guy or this girl. And she's always praying. That isn't it at all. It's never against the reluctance of God. He is constantly wanting to involve himself in our lives through prayer. And prayer is the means by which he does just that. He's involved in our daily life. And there are certain things that aren't going to happen in your life, in my life, and in the life of others, unless we pray. That's the vehicle. That's the vessel, the conduit. Now, I don't know, well, I can guess, and there are certain passages in scriptures that I know are applicable to the reason why God's heart towards us, the reason why he wants us to pray. But why God has done, I don't really know. But what we do know from Scripture is he wants us to pray. He wants us to be involved in his kingdom work, and he wants to be involved in our lives. Oftentimes in ways that we've kept him, you know, we've just prevented God from getting involved. Or God is just simply looking for us to invite us in a sense, into an area, into a circumstance. And as I've quoted many times in James, we have not because we ask not. So we can have confidence.

0: confidence. We're praying according to the will of God, and that's why it's so important that we know God's word. The better you understand the word of God, the better you'll understand the will of God. And then your prayer life will become more powerful because you're praying according to the will of God. You know, to pray, so often people just pray, well, you know, I pray that God, you would just save the world. Well, from a standpoint of scripture, I know that the enemy, he's not really affected by a prayer like that. We know from, we need to be specific. The enemy, the strong man, must be bound. And we must be specific in our prayer. We see that Christ was specific as he prayed. And we need to be specific when we intercede. When we're praying for maybe an individual, we'll talk about this in just a moment. But whatever we're praying for, we need to be specific. You know, general prayers really don't go very far. We need to be specific because, you know, the enemy, he holds on to whatever he can. And in order to loose, in order to bind, in order to, as it speaks of in 2 Corinthians chapter 10, you know, regarding the enemy, the weapons of our warfare are not carnal, but they're mighty, even to the pulling down of strongholds. You know, to tear down those strongholds, you know, oftentimes they're torn down brick by brick through prayer. It's a slow process. I can remember, you know, praying for my dad for about 17 years before he received Christ. Not only myself, but several people in our family and others, you know, others that knew him were praying for him. And it took a long time to get those bricks, you know, torn down to the point where, you know, he would listen, where he would respond. But we have that confidence. If God, you know, if we're praying according to God's will, he hears us and he's going to answer those prayers. And if we know that he hear us, see the deduction, he's deducing here. And it's spiritual deduction. Praying according to the will of God. We know he hears us. If he hears us, you know, God exists. Whatsoever we ask, we know that we have the petitions, not the demands, the petitions that we desired of him. Important to know. Good to know. A blessing for us as God's people to realize that these things are so. These things are true of every child of God, for you and I. We pray according to God's will. God, he's involved. He's interested. He wants to answer our prayers. Now, as we move on into verse 16, still in the context of prayer, he says, if any man see his brother sin a sin which is not unto death, he shall ask, and he shall give him life for them that sin not unto death. There is a sin unto death. I do not say that ye shall pray for it. And this is a controversial passage also because there are some that say, well, is this saying that you can lose your salvation as a child of God? Is it spiritual death where a person is cut off for all eternity? I do not believe that is what is being taught here. There's some that do believe that. But he says, notice, he's speaking about a brother, a Christian. I think it's important to note that, first of all, that this isn't just any old person. This is a brother in Christ. So John is speaking about a Christian. If any man see his brother sin, and we see the word see, and in the Greek it's in the aorist, that means the aorist, it means that you have to see, you have to observe. It's not what somebody else has told you, or I think, or I'm discerning, because we can be off in our discerning. Wow, you know, I discern that brother is really creepy, or that sister is really off the wall spiritually, or that I just discern that couple is in sin. I just discern it, man. That's not what he's saying here. In the aorist, it's a visual where you see, where it's something that you've observed personally, not through gossip, not through the grapevine. If any man see his brother sin a sin, which is not unto death, he shall ask. Notice the power here of prayer. He shall ask, and he shall give him life. Give him life for them that sin not unto death. So if you pray, that person that is backslidden, that you've observed, an individual that you know is in sin or that is struggling, you pray for that brother, sister in the Lord, and God will give them life. That's the power of prayer. God will intervene in that individual's life personally. That's powerful. You know, counselors and different counseling groups and associations and psychologists and psychiatrists, they talk about, you know, intervention, getting people and intervening in a person's life. Sometimes that doesn't work. Sometimes a person just gets ticked off. You know, what are you guys doing at my house? What are you guys trying to intervene for? Hey, when God intervenes, it's different, isn't it? It's like, what is that? Who is it? What's going on in my life? What is this? You know, what this is, you know, this is God intervening. There's nothing they can do about that. See, they can't get mad at you. They don't even know you're praying for them. Or maybe they do, but you get the picture. Very powerful. Now, there is a sin unto death. And we see that in the Old Testament. Remember, way back in Leviticus chapter 10, we had Nadab and Abihu. They were the priest kids, PKs, you know, bratty guys. They're running, and there was this, they decided to offer strange fire before the Lord. That just means it was an unprescribed means or method of worship. And they kind of wanted to light their own fire and have some attention drawn to them because all of, you know, God was being glorified, and they kind of wanted some of the attention. And they took their censers and they lit them, but it was strange fire. It wasn't prescribed worship. It was unprescribed. They wanted attention for themselves, and God supernaturally just torched them. And they were judged. That was a sin unto death, by the way. It was presumption. It was a sin of presumption. Oh, I think I'm going to do this. This is, you know, God's doing it this way. He said to do it this way, but I'm going to do it my own way. This will work. It didn't work. God sent, they were both killed. And remember also another instance of an individual being wiped out by God. Or remember with Korah and his clan. You know, Korah, Moses and Aaron, you know, they're not such great leaders. I can be, and remember, God killed him. God could kill, with a lot of K's there. He killed Korah and his clan. That's a C, but you get, for me, it doesn't work. All the different, you know. Then we also had Joshua, or I should say in the book of Joshua, with Joshua and the children of Israel. Remember when Achan, who was a member of the tribes, the family of God, where he, in covetousness, the children of Israel said, hey, don't take any of those Babylonian garments, man. Don't take any of the gold. Don't take anything that belongs to the Babylonians, not the Babylonians, but there in Jericho, there were Babylonian garments and there was gold and silver. And they weren't to take any of the treasures that were left behind by the people of Jericho as they took over the city. But Achan, he coveted after there was a Babylonian garment. And there was, you know, precious metal, and he took them for himself. It was covetousness. God killed him. And he used the children of Israel, did that. He was stoned. But God, you know, it was God who had him. It was a sin unto death. Uzziah, remember in 2 Samuel chapter 6, where Uzziah, the ark was, you know, as it was about ready to fall over, he went up and touched the ark and tried to hold it up, and God took him out because it was only the priests that were to touch the ark. And once again, that's just it wasn't the way God wanted it. Unprescribed way of relating to God. And you think, oh, that's really ticky-tack. Well, you know, God's very serious about everything that has to do with him. Everything that has to do with representing him right. Everything that has to do with our life before God. And his expression to the world. Into the body of Christ. He's very serious about himself. And we need to be also. Well, Uzziah was also killed. Now, in the New Testament, we remember in Acts chapter 5, a sin and death, Ananias and Sapphira, they lied to the Holy Spirit and God killed them. And I believe, as we read 1 Corinthians chapter 5, there was that man living in sin, sexual sin, with his stepmother or mother-in-law, was wrong. And remember, Paul said to deliver him over to Satan for the destruction of the flesh, that his spirit might live. Still a child of God. But the chastisement, the judgment, would be the destruction of his flesh if he didn't repent. Now, he did repent, and then he was to be restored. There was to be reconciliation. And that's what God always has in mind. When a person is backslidden, when a believer falls, it's always restoration. It's never condemnation. Now, the church often finds itself in a position, or members within the church, and sometimes the church collectively, condemning backslidden believers. Now, they need to be dealt with by God, or in certain situations, the church needs to get involved. But God wants to restore them. God wants to see repentance and restoration, not destruction. That's the heart of God. If any man see his brother sin a sin which is not unto death, he shall ask, and he shall give him life for them that sin not unto death. You know, for Ananias and Sapphira, it was too late. There is a sin unto death. I do not say that he shall pray for it. Well, now, what is that sin unto death? Well, as we just saw with these different individuals that sinned a sin unto death, there's not one sin unto death. It's not a certain sin, but it's when an individual, as far as God is concerned, sins a sin that is detrimental, or for that individual and for the body of Christ. You see, a person can be backslidden to the point or involved in something that is going to be so detrimental that God just determines, you know, instead of having my son or daughter involve themselves in that and cause all these problems in their family, in the body of Christ, and just a horrible, I'm just going to take them. I'm going to take them now and prevent all that. And sometimes God does that. We don't know when that is, or what, as far as the exact, you know, the sin itself. We know it could be, you know, the sin of drunkenness, some type of immorality, as we see with lying, or with, you know, covetousness, or what have you, sexual sin. It could be, but only God really knows when a person has, gone off the deep end, and where that person is just not going to, there's just not going to be a repentance and a change of heart. And, you know, there have been believers that I've, you know, just as you've experienced over the years as a child of God, you've seen your friends walk away from the Lord, or people backslide, and you wonder, wow, I wonder if the Lord's going to take them. You know, they're living in sin, they're doing this and that, and they're, you go, gosh, you know, they're just really on that fine line. And then, you know, sometimes God does take them, and sometimes God, you know, restores that person comes back in repentance, and, you know, that's awesome. We shouldn't be the ones who draw the line. You know, God's going to kill you. There is a sin unto death. I do not say that he shall pray for it. You know, a person that's obviously gone too far. You remember with Saul, who is the first king over Israel, and he was a very wonderful man of God to begin with. He was sensitive. He had really everything going for him. He was the tallest man in Israel, the best-looking guy in all the tribes, of all the people, of all the Jews. He was the best-looking guy, the tallest guy. You know, he must be the guy. But remember, he began to turn from God, and he became presumptuous. Remember, he offered an offering and bypassed the priesthood and did all kinds of, remember, he consulted the witch of Endor. And he just became a real weirdo. And to be honest with you, I don't know if he was ever truly a child of God. That's debatable. Only, you know, God knows. It's not really important for me to make that determination. But, you know, with Saul, it got to the point where, as if you remember the story, Samuel loved Saul and prayed for Saul, and was so heartbroken over Saul. You know, he thought Saul was just, you know, his prized pupil in a sense. And he was just so upset with Saul's condition, and he just pray and pray and pray. And finally God told Samuel, don't pray for him. I'm not going to listen. That's a very sad place to be in. And Saul was there. Remember, Saul, you know, demons were bothering him, and, you know, he couldn't sleep. And he, you know, remember, David would come and play music, and, you know, to soothe the savage beast within him, so to speak. And then remember, he took a javelin and tried to kill David. He was just bizarre. This guy is just tormented by demons, and it was just the point where God said, "Don't pray for him any longer." And that's a very sad place. And God might say that to you about someone. Spending too much time praying for this individual. It's just don't do it. God will let you know. All unrighteousness is sin, and there is a sin not unto death. Now, we know, scripturally speaking, that the blasphemy of the Holy Spirit is the one sin that cannot be forgiven. All other sins are forgivable. Murder is not the unforgivable sin. Fornication, adultery, drunkenness, immorality, those are not, homosexuality, those are not the unforgivable sins. It's the blasphemy of the Holy Spirit. When a person rejects the only Savior, they can't be saved. There's only salvation with a Savior. The person rejects the Savior, then they can't be saved. That's the blasphemy of the Holy Spirit. To reject that inner witness, the witness of the Holy Spirit, witnessing to your heart. And year after year, decade after decade, however long that person has to say no, ultimately, that sin is committed. All manner of sin and blasphemy will be forgiven among men, but one, the blasphemy of the Holy Spirit. Jesus made that very clear. One sin that is unforgivable. One sin, and one sin only. All manner of sin and blasphemy. We've all been guilty of sin and blasphemy, but we've been forgiven.
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KLWG would like to thank Allstate Insurance Agent Michelle Hornberger for her support of this station. 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

0: Welcome to The Word for Today, featuring the Bible teaching ministry of Pastor Chuck Smith, founder of the Calvary Chapel Movement. 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And on today's edition of The Word for Today, Pastor Chuck continues his message, The Royal Law, as we pick up in James chapter 2, verse 7. And now, with today's study, here's Pastor Chuck.
1: Interesting. God has chosen the poor of this world as far as worldly goods, but rich in faith. God measures riches on a far different standard than do we. We're on the gold standard. Used to be. We're on no standard now. But used to be gold notes. In effect, they said the government owes you $20 worth of gold. Then we went to silver notes. The government owes you $20 worth of silver. Now they're federal notes. They're not backed by anything, so it means the government owes you nothing. It's true, it's not backed by anything. Just paper. But gold is not the standard of heaven. Asphalt up there. They paved the streets with the stuff. God looks at the heart of a man and he sees the faith and the trust that is there in him. And God says, oh, that's a rich man. He loves me. He trusts me. God looks at some of the named people in the world who live in the 400 club and God says, oh, what poor wretches. They have nothing. Now, we should look at people as God. We shouldn't have respect for wealthy people. But we should be just as concerned to help the poor. In fact, more concerned to help the poor. The rich don't really need help so much. It's the poor that need our help, our attention. God, help us. I'm guilty here. God, help me. Now, if you fulfill the royal law, I love this, the royal law. What is the royal law? Thou shalt love thy neighbor as thyself. That's the royal law. I like the title for it. If you fulfill that royal law, thou shalt love thy neighbor as thyself, you do well. Now, really, that's where that young ruler sort of failed, isn't it? Who came to Jesus, fell at his feet and said, good master, what must I do to inherit eternal life? Jesus said, keep the commandments. Which ones? Oh, thou shalt not kill, thou shalt not steal, thou shalt not commit adultery, shalt not bear false witness. Oh, Lord, I kept all these from the time I was a kid. But what do I lack yet? Well, if you will be perfect, keep the royal law. Go sell everything you have and distribute it to the poor. You'll have great riches in heaven. Keep the royal law. Love your neighbor as yourself. Hard to do, isn't it? Awfully hard to do. Loving my neighbor as I love myself. But if you keep that, you do well. But if you have respect of persons, you're actually committing sin. And you're convicted of the law as a transgressor. Convinced of the law, it is pointing its finger of accusation against you. For whosoever shall keep the whole law and yet violate in one point, you're guilty. Guilty of all. For the law says don't commit adultery. But it also says do not kill. Now, if you don't commit adultery, but yet you kill somebody, you're guilty of violating the law. You're a violator. Doesn't matter which one of the commandments you violated. Thou shalt not kill. Thou shalt not commit adultery. Oh, I've never done that. Love thy neighbor as thyself. Oops. But you violate one point, you're guilty of all. You're guilty of breaking the law. And it really doesn't matter which of the commandments you've broken, you're guilty of having broken the law. If you keep the entire law, yet you break one of the commandments, then you're just as guilty as if you've broken all of them. You are guilty of being a lawbreaker. So speak, and so do, as they that shall be judged by the law of liberty. For he shall have judgment without mercy that has showed no mercy. Think about that for a moment. Jesus said, blessed are the merciful, for they shall obtain mercy. We are also told, in whatever measure you mete it out, it's going to be measured to you in judgment. You know, judge not, lest you be judged. For in whatever meat you measure, that's the standard by which you're going to be judged. Now, I don't like that. I want one standard for me and another standard for you. If I stand in judgment against you, and if I begin to point a guilty finger at you and say, boy, you're really terrible, look what you did and all. What you did, you may not have known was wrong, but I do, because I'm judging you for it. And that means that's the standard by which I'm going to be judged. Interesting. All you have to do is just change the picture a little bit and put in different faces, and oh, it's horrible, terrible. How could they do such a thing? Wait a minute. That's me. I've done that. David had all these beautiful wives. Walking on his roof one day, he saw a gal next door taking a bath. Lusted, desired her, sent his servants over the message, king would like to see you. Committed adultery with her. A few weeks later, he gets a note. Dear David, I'm pregnant. Bathsheba. So David sends a message to his general to send her husband home on furlough. Her husband comes home. David says, well, how's everything going? How's the battle? Oh, fine. Well, you know, go home, spend the night with your wife. Talk to you in the morning. He didn't go home. He slept on David's porch. In the morning, the servant said, hey, he didn't go home last night. He slept right here on the porch. And David called him in and said, hey, what's the matter with you, man? Got a beautiful wife there. You ought to, you know, go home and spend the night with her, you know. Enjoy your wife. What's your problem? And the guy says, well, he said, you know, I was thinking of all my buddies. They're out there in the foxholes. And it wouldn't be fair for me to go in and enjoy an evening with my wife while those guys are out there in the trenches. Well, that wouldn't be very honorable. So David got him all soused, told the servants, keep his wine cup full. So the guy was drunk, figured he'd stagger home and spend the night with his wife. But instead, he staggered to David's porch, went to sleep again. In the morning, the servant said, he spent the night here. The Bible says, he that seeks to cover his sin shall not prosper. David tried to cover his sin, very dastardly way. He sent secret orders with this man back to Joab, the general. It said, put him in the front of the battle. When things get tough, withdraw the support from him. And so Joab did as David commanded, and he was killed in battle. Got the report. Killed in battle. David took Bathsheba as his wife, figured he had covered his tracks. The child was born. David looked like he was a very magnanimous person. Here her husband was killed in battle, and now David takes her as one of his wives to raise, you know, the child. Isn't that wonderful? No, it isn't. Nathan, the prophet, came to David. David thought nobody knew. He covered it pretty well. Nathan came to him and said, David, man in your kingdom, very wealthy man. Boy, he had, you know, more than he could ever spend. Tremendous herds. Sheep. He lived next door to an extremely poor man who had as his sole possession one little ewe lamb that he loved greatly. In fact, it was sort of a pet. He slept with it at night, slept in the house, and it ate at the guy's table. And the rich man had company, and he ordered his servants to go next door and by force to take the ewe lamb from this man and kill it in order that he might give it to his company. He might feed his company. David got angry and he said to Nathan, "That man will be surely put to death." Nathan said, "David, you're the man. You know, you've had all these wives. Here's your neighbor you take away. You're the man, David." You see, if we show no mercy, we will be shown no mercy. Whatever measure we mete it out, it's going to be measured to us again. That's why it's so dangerous to put yourself in the position of a judge, judging other people's actions. I can't understand why they would do something like that. That's horrible for them to do that. You know, well, watch out now. You're setting a standard by which you're going to be judged. Blessed are the merciful, they shall obtain mercy. He who doesn't show mercy, he who judges without mercy, will be shown no mercy. But true mercy rejoices against judgment. Now, what does it profit, my brethren, though a man says he has faith and doesn't have works? Can faith save him? Now, at this point, many people see James and Paul in conflict in teaching. I don't. Paul teaches that salvation is through faith, faith alone. By grace are you saved through faith? Not of yourselves, it is a gift of God, not of works, lest any man should boast. For we are his workmanship. Then what does James say? Can faith save him? The answer is yes, faith can save him, a true faith, but make sure you have a true faith. For if you have a true faith, it will be manifested by the works. In other words, to just say you have faith doesn't cut it. Saying it isn't enough. I've had people come to me and say, "Oh, I have all the faith in the world." Baloney. Nobody has all the faith in the world. And saying it doesn't make it so. If you believe certain things to be so, then your life is going to be lived accordingly. And so your life testifies of your faith or your beliefs. And to say that you believe in God and that God is supreme and God is first in your life, then it will follow that there will be certain evidence that will verify that fact that you have declared to be so. And by the works that you do, your faith will be proved or proclaimed. And to say that you have faith and not have any works that correspond is totally wrong. You've deceived yourself. You aren't really walking in faith. If you are truly walking in faith, your works are going to be manifesting that truth. So what does it profit if a man says he has faith and he doesn't have works? Can that kind of faith save him? No, it can't. If a brother or sister is naked or is destitute of daily food, and you say to them, "Oh, depart in peace, be warm and filled," but yet you don't give him any clothes or any food, what good are your words? They can't make him warm. They can't fill his stomach. Even so, faith, if it has not works, is dead if you try to stand alone. Yes, a man may say, "You have faith and I have works. But you show me your faith without your works. I will show you my faith by my works." So it isn't just the declaration. That's declaration that has something behind it. The proof behind it is the works that I do. Now, the works don't save me. They only prove that I have saving faith. And if I don't have works that are corresponding to what I am declaring, then I do not have saving faith. Just the declaration, the verbal affirmation, isn't enough and it won't do it. Now, a lot of people have made mistakes going forward and saying the sinner's prayer and then going away. and living the same kind of life, doing the same kind of thing. You say, oh yeah, I was saved. I went forward and I said the sinner's prayer. No, no. The sinner's prayer isn't going to save you. It is a living faith in Jesus Christ that brings about actual changes in your life. And the proof is in the works, the proof of your faith. Your works have to be in accordance, in harmony with what you are declaring to be true. You believe that there is one God. Ah, you do well. The devils believe the same thing and they tremble. Oh, I believe in God. It's a big deal. Who doesn't? Except some fool. The Bible says a fool is the one that says there is no God. So you say you believe in God. It only proves one thing. You're not a fool. But it doesn't save you. The devils believe in God. They probably believe more firmly in him than you do. They said to Jesus, we know who you are. You're the Holy One of God. So you say, well, I believe Jesus is the Holy One of God. So what? Have you submitted your life to his lordship? Are you doing his works? Are you obeying his commands? You see, not all who say, Lord, Lord, are going to enter the kingdom of heaven. So you say, oh, Lord, oh, the Lord, oh, the Lord. Yeah, yeah. But saying it's not going to do it. Jesus said, not all who say, Lord, Lord, are going to enter the kingdom of heaven, but he who does the will of the Father. James is telling you the very same thing. It isn't saying I have faith. It is demonstrating the faith because of the works of my life are in harmony with what I'm declaring that I believe. If I believe that there was a bomb planted in this room, set to detonate, in 2 minutes. And I'd stand up here and calmly proclaim to you, you know, huge bomb in this room, going to detonate in 2 minutes and blow this whole place to smithereens. Terrible that people would do that, isn't it? Can't imagine the mind of a person that plants such a bomb. Why would they want to destroy us? You say, ah, you don't really believe there's a bomb here? Why? Because my works don't correspond with what I'm declaring that I believe. But if I go running out of the door and say, get out of there, you know. Bomb's going to blow up in 2 minutes, you know. Then you're more apt to believe that at least I believe what I'm telling you. Because now my actions are corresponding with what I am declaring that I believe to be so. Now, the same is true. You say, well, I believe in God and I believe in the Lord Jesus Christ and all. Well, do your actions correspond? Do your actions really show that Jesus is the Lord of your life? Is that demonstrated by the works that you do? That's what James is saying. Don't just say it. Don't rest in just words, beautiful words. But let's see the actions that demonstrate that you truly believe what you're saying. Will you know, O vain man, that faith without works is dead? It isn't really alive. It isn't a living faith. It isn't a saving faith. Was not Abraham our father justified by works when he had offered Isaac his son upon the altar? You see, his works corresponded with his faith. He believed God. He believed that through Isaac, God was going to raise up a nation because God had promised that. Through Isaac shall thy seed be called. Now his very offering up of Isaac was proof of his strong belief in the word of God. Believing that God would, if necessary, raise Isaac from the dead to keep his promise. And so his works were in keeping with his faith. Seest thou how faith wrought with his works? They were working together. His faith produced the works, as faith will also produce the corresponding works in our life. And by works was faith made perfect. Not a question mark. In the Greek, there is no question mark there. It's just a declaration. By works, his faith was made complete. His faith was proved. And the scripture was fulfilled, which said, Abraham believed God, and it was accounted unto him for righteousness, and he was called the friend of God. You see then how that by works a man is justified, and not by faith only, the works being the proof of the faith. Likewise also was not Rahab the harlot justified by works when she received the messengers and had sent them out another way. For as the body without the spirit is dead, so faith without works is dead also. When your spirit leaves your body is dead. The body without the spirit, dead. So faith, if it doesn't have corresponding works, is not a true faith. It's dead. It does nothing for you. It cannot save you. Dead faith can save no one. It's a living faith and a living Lord, and that living faith can be demonstrated by the actions of my life that are in harmony and corresponding with what I declare to be true and what I declare I believe to be true. There has to be the corresponding works for faith to be alive. Therefore, let us examine ourselves to see if we are in the faith, the true faith that saves. Not just the verbalizing of the Apostles' Creed, I believe, but the actions of my life being in harmony with.
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1: 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May we show it in the works that we do. In Jesus' name.
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That's right here on the next edition of The Word for Today.

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2: If you and I are the product of God's saving grace, all right, you can be sure that that work will manifest itself in love. The loveless Christian is a contradiction. In fact, they're not of God, says John. Because what God brings to birth loves. You see, love ought to mark us.

0: And welcome to Know the Truth with Philip DeCourcy, pastor of Kindred Community Church in Anaheim Hills, California. On today's program, Philip shares the dramatic conclusion of our study on the Apostle John. John had a lot to say about love because he personally knew and experienced God's favor. And in his gospel, he even describes himself as the apostle that Jesus loved. He was certain of God's heart toward him, and we can be just as certain. To learn more about this ministry, visit ktt.org. Here's Philip.
1: More than any of the disciples, more than any of the apostles, John took up the theme and the theology of God's love in Jesus Christ. More than 80 times in his 5 books within the New Testament, John uses the word love. 1 John 4, verse 16, if you want to turn there, you'll see that John describes the nature of God. And he tells us God is love. Look at verse 8. He who does not love does not know God, for God is love. In the middle of verse 16, he repeats that God is love, and he who abides in love abides in God, and God in him. John wants us to know that love expresses the essence of God's nature. And there's something about this love John wants us to embrace. It's a blood-stained love. It comes at a cost. Jesus Christ was sinless, but he dies on a cross, the just for the unjust. He satisfies God's demands. Our punishment falls on him. He was wounded for our transgressions. That means that God can remain just and make us just because of the one who died for the unjust. Christ in his bloody death satisfied the just demands of a holy God who must punish sin. He not only preached a bloodstained love, he preached a brotherly love. The love that God had shown to John and to the world and to the church in the death of Jesus Christ, that love will touch and transform and tenderize another person. Let's stay in 1 John 4, which is such a pivotal passage on the love of God from the apostle of love, John. Look at verse 11. Beloved, if God so loved us, we also ought to love one another. Scroll down to verse 21, chapter 4, 1 John. And this commandment we have from him, that he who loves God must love his brother also. See, God's love comes and touches us. And as God showers us, drenches us in the downpour of his love in Christ, that love should splash off us onto others. They should be touched with what has touched us. We're not to be reservoirs of God's love. We're to be channels of God's love. See, God has a goal in mind.

What did Jesus say to Philip? When you've seen me, you have seen the Father. So we want to qualify that. John's just making a general statement. No man has seen God. That's generally true. But we did see him for a time in the person of Jesus Christ. But then Jesus Christ died, rose, went to heaven. And we're going to wait for that time when every eye will see him and every tongue confess that he's Lord. Even so, come Lord Jesus. Amen. Getting tired of this old world. The sooner that happens, the better. But in the meantime, he can't be seen. But hold on a minute. In a way, he can. Why would John say this and then go on to talk about the love we have for one another? No man has seen God at any time. Now, well, it's not in the text. You could put parentheses. But if we love one another, God abides in us. This God who can't be seen is in us through the Holy Spirit. And when we love each other like he loved us, that God who can't be seen, who abides in us, can be seen in what we do. In fact, look at those words. And his love is made perfect in us, or perfected in us. Now, you don't want to misread that. So we're saying something about God's imperfect? No. That's a Greek word. Gives us our idea of completion or a goal that has been reached. That would be a better translation. The goal of God's love is reached when we love each other. And this is a big theme for John. Okay? 10 times in his 5 pieces of literature in the New Testament, he will talk about loving one another. Look at verses 7 and 8. Beloved, let us love one another, for love is of God. And everyone who is born of God, or you might say who comes from God, who's in God, they know God. He who does not love does not know God. If you and I are the product of God's saving grace, all right? If he finds us, convicts us, regenerates us, brings us to faith in Jesus Christ, indwells us by the Holy Spirit, seals us on the day of redemption. If God does all of that and he is love, you can be sure that that work will manifest itself in love. The loveless Christian is a contradiction. In fact, they're not of God, says John. We cannot say we love God, right, and hate our brother. Look at verse 20. If anyone says, I love God and hates his brother, he's a liar, because what God brings to birth loves. You see, love ought to mark us. Last thought here. He preached a bloodstained love. He preached a brotherly love. Finally, and this is very important, he preached a balanced love. Now, what I mean by that is, John loves to talk about love. In fact, he'll talk about that how many times? 80 times. But here's what's interesting. As I studied the life of the Apostle John, I came to see 45 times in his literature, he uses the word truth. So I find that very interesting. Because if you've got your head screwed on and your ears open, you know you live in a culture that tries to divide love and truth. If you're committed to truth, you mustn't be a very loving person. If you've got fixed ideas on morality and theology, you don't love. And it's interesting to me that John sees no incompatibility between showing love and being committed to truth. In fact, he'll make an argument that one of the best ways to love is to love the truth. 2 John in verse 1. Look at what John says. The elder to the elect lady and her children, whom I love in truth. That's an interesting phrase, isn't it? I love you in truth. I'm going to express my love in a commitment to truth. I'm going to express my love in sharing that truth with you and holding your feet to the fire of that reality and that truth. You see, Paul would agree with this, wouldn't he? 1 Corinthians 13, verse 6, where Paul says, love doesn't rejoice in iniquity. Love's not blind. Love has an eye on the truth. Love has got some moral fiber. Love isn't frightened to delineate and discriminate. Love can say, that's wrong, that's iniquitous. So love doesn't rejoice in error or in iniquity. And then Paul goes on to say, love rejoices in the truth. John loved God, he loved people, and he loved the truth. He was committed to the truth. And he understood that loving God means loving the truth that God has revealed about himself through the Spirit of truth and the written word of God, about the living word of God
who is himself the embodiment of truth. And loving people is about involves sharing

that truth and calling them to obedience towards it. Listen to this quote by Robert Raymond, a Reformed theologian. While we quite properly think of John in his maturity as the apostle of love with a gentle disposition, we would be mistaken if we concluded from his categorization that he has lost his thunder. Along the way, for we will see him in his letters terming everyone who dishonors his Christian profession as a liar, everyone who hates his brother as a murderer, everyone who willingly sins as a child of the devil, and every teacher who denies the incarnation as Antichrist. Forbidding Christians in this last case to extend even greetings towards them. I love this phrase. This is why I wanted to quote it. The measure of his love for Christ was the measure of his hatred for Antichrist. You can read about that in 1 John 2. Little children, there's the term of endearment again. He's very loving and gracious. Little children, it's the last time. And many antichrists have gone out into the world. False teachers, those who oppose Christ, who deny his crucifixion and his incarnation, his virgin birth. Love lives within moral and theological boundaries. That's why in 1 John 2:3-4, 1 John 3:22-24, he will say, if you love Jesus, you'll keep his commandments. Which would remind us that we're not free to love any way we want. We don't get to define what love is, right? The God of truth defines what love is and how it's expressed between a man and a woman, a father and a son, siblings, a culture. We're not free to love any way we want. We're not free to behave any way we want. Now, our culture would have us believe that. The culture today wants us to believe that truth and love are often incompatible. You need to make a choice because truth is harsh and fixed, while love is people-friendly, amenable, amendable. And look, as I wrap this up, I do want to take a couple of minutes. Just finished a very good book I'd recommend you to buy and read. Kevin DeYoung, What the Bible Teaches About Homosexuality, done by Crossway Books. Excellent. And he tries to deal with the cultural arguments for homosexual love. And one of the arguments goes something like this. The God I worship is a God of love. You'll get that thrown your way. And the implication is, how can you deny homosexual marriage? Because they love each other. And if they love each other, are they not expressing the love of God? God is love, and these people love. What's wrong with this? A lot of things. I worship a God of love. Oh, that's nice, but let's drill down into that. Number one, you can't separate that aspect of God's nature from other aspects of God's nature. You don't have the right to do that. You don't have the right to elevate one aspect of God's nature over and against the other. Yes, God is love, but God is spirit. God is light. He's holy. He's just. He's righteous. He's got standards, and he doesn't like darkness. And another thing is, God is a consuming fire. He judges that which is outside of the light of his word and his will. So be careful. I worship a God of love, so do I, and I worship a God of holiness and justice and a God of righteous wrath. Finish the sentence. Complete your theology. So be careful. That's your argument back. You cannot rank certain attributes of God above others. You cannot reduce God down to one thing. Number two, even though God is love, that doesn't mean that he's tolerant of everything. That doesn't mean he's not discriminating. That doesn't mean he's not willing to make judgments. Let's think about Jesus Christ. Is he not the epitome of God's love? Of course he is. He's the manifestation of it. Do you realize how intolerant the Lord Jesus was towards sin? Two examples. His letters to the churches in Asia, written by John, Revelation 2:3, when he writes to the church at Ephesus, what does Jesus say to them? I have this against you. You've left your first love. Now, there's the theme of love. You're off base. You don't love me the way you used to. You're doing the right things. You're just not doing them in the right way. So I want you to get back to loving me as a priority. And here's how you do it. Remember from where you've fallen. Repent. Do the first works. But in verse 6, the same Jesus is speaking, having spoken about love. He says this is what I've got against you, but I do admit there's things I like about what you're doing. And here's what he says, but this you have, you hate the deeds of the Nicolaitans.
And then Jesus says, which I also

hate. Now, that's not hate in a personal manner. That's a righteous revulsion against things outside the will of God. The Nicolaitans had a false theology, and the Ephesians were against that false theology. And Jesus said, hey, I want you to love me more, but I do love this about you. You hate the things I hate. Jesus was intolerant of sin, false theology. In fact, if you scroll down to verses 19 and 20, when he's speaking to the church at Thyatira, this extends to sexual sin, of which homosexuality is one of those, according to the Bible. He says this in verse 19 to the church at Thyatira, I know your works, love, service, faith, your patience, and as for your works, the last is more than the first. Nevertheless, I have a few things against you. Jesus is always picking these people apart. I thought he was tolerant and overlooked stuff and, you know, live and let live. No. Nevertheless, I have a few things against you because you allow that woman Jezebel, who calls herself a prophetess, to teach and seduce my servants to sexual immorality. Premarital sex is that. Lust over sexual images is that. Homosexuality, lesbianism is that. It's a catch-all phrase. And Jesus says, I'm against this. This is the Jesus who loves. But he also loves his glory. He loves the word of God, and he loves what's good for us. And anything we do outside the will of God's not good for us. We might think it's good. We might label it as love, but it's not. And by the way, I know time's gone, but you want me to say this. This whole idea, well, you know, Jesus says, judge not that you be not judged. If you want to have a heterosexual marriage, that's good for you and good on you. But don't you go poking your nose into someone else's business. Didn't Jesus say, judge not that you be not judged? Yes, he did. But finish the verse. Because they want to tell you that means you can't judge. That means you can never make a moral statement. That means you can never say that's wrong. That's outside of God's will. As soon as you go there in our culture, the sirens go off. Oh, you're so unloving. You're graceless. How can you say that as a Christian? Christians aren't meant to judge. And is the God we worship not a God of love? He is that, but he's much more than that. And his son, who expressed that love, was intolerant of sexual sin. And he did say, judge not that you be not judged. But he went on to say, look, here's what you got to do. Before you judge another person, make sure there's not a big plank sticking out of your eye when you go to poke your finger in someone else's eye. So Jesus is saying you can judge, you just can't judge unfairly. You can't have one standard for you and another standard for someone else. Or you can't be easy on your sin and hard on someone else's sin. But Jesus goes on to say, once you've done that, then you can judge. Read about it. Matthew 7, verses 1 to 5. Someday I'm going to do it, I hope. I'm going to preach a series called Finish the Verse. Because people love to take little parts of a verse, read all those five verses, and if you have half a brain, you'll see that Jesus didn't say you couldn't judge. He just said you couldn't judge unfairly. And then the last point here. Do we not worship a God of love? Yes. But he loves his glory. He loves his holiness. He's not just one thing. Bible's clear. He's implacably against all that's outside as well, and homosexuality's outside as well. So I can love God and oppose homosexuality and not be unloving. Jesus was the epitome of God's love and was intolerant towards sexual sin in his church and in the culture. The inference is, it kind of answers itself. God gets to define what love is. And we quoted several verses in 1 John. Love is keeping his commandments. Homosexuality and other sexual sins are forbidden in Leviticus and other portions of God's word. Well, I do love him, and I love him enough to obey his commandments. God gets to define what I'm allowed to love and what I must hate and find revulsion in the light of God's moral holiness. Let me finish with this. Recently in Kansas City, a pharmacist was charged with diluting cancer treatment drugs. Can you imagine that? A physician, a doctor, treating those who are dealing with this horrible disease. But he diluted these drugs, Gemzar and Taxol. And he did it to make greater profits. And he did it to an extent that he diluted the effectiveness of the drug. He was found out, admitted to diluting the drugs during a period spanning from November 2000 to March 2001. He was charged with 20 felony counts. And so I thought about that on this last thought. A blood stain.

0: love, brotherly love, but a balanced love. Love is always balanced with truth and truth with love. This pharmacist held in his hand saving power, but he diluted that medicine for personal gain. Weakened it to a point where it didn't help. John would remind us in his balanced view of love that in the name of love, we have no right to dilute the potency of truth, the life-saving, potent message of the gospel exclusively found in Jesus Christ, and our future hangs upon believing that. Let's pray. Father, we thank you for our journey through this gallery of disciples. As we have stood before each portrait, we have been amazed as we look. We go, that's me. We see ourselves in these men. We see our weaknesses and we aspire to their strengths. And we find great encouragement that you took all kinds of characters and you transformed them. And John is an amazing example of your love. You tenderized him and transformed him. He was a son of thunder and became the spokesman for the gospel. We know he never lost his thunder. He remained as committed to truth and fixed theology as the next man. But at the same time, it was balanced by this thought of your love, your patience, your willingness to forgive. Lord, may John's loves be our loves, the loves of our life. May we love the gospel, that blood-stained gospel of the cross. And in the light of your love for us, may we love each other better. May we turn the world's head as they hear our accent. See how they love one another. Lord, help us to, if there's somebody in our church that's needing financial help, help us to help them. If a car needs fixed and we can fix it, let's fix it. If there's a shut-in that needs help, let some of the men of our congregation go over and serve them. Lord, whatever it is, we thank you for families that are adopting children, giving them a chance at a wonderful life. Lord, help us to look like that early church. Maybe that's how we'll get the world to listen to us once again. And oh God, in a culture of postmodernism and where everything goes and the only rule is that there are no rules and there's tolerance except for those who take a position like we do, help us to be loving and gracious in our responses, not vindictive or angry. But on the other hand, help us to be unbending, committed to the truth. We're not going to be blown about by every wind of doctrine. We're not going to follow the culture. We're not going to be squeezed into its rotten mold. Help us to be loving and truthful, truthful and loving for Jesus' sake. Amen.
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1: Thank you, Philip. 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Today's program was produced and sponsored by Know the Truth Incorporated. Jesus said, "You shall know the truth, and the truth shall make you free."

0: Welcome to Searchlight, a survey through Scripture with Pastor John Corson. It is our desire to bring you a systematic study of the entire Bible, chapter by chapter, book by book. Over the past couple of Searchlight programs, we have been looking at an overview of the book of Romans. Our model for this overview is to consider the book of Romans to be at the center of the city of theology. And on this central block of the city, there are four buildings. The first building is the courthouse of God. And in this courthouse, we've seen the indictment against all mankind. We are all guilty of sin. But as the verdict is read in the courthouse, an amazing thing happens. The judge, our Father, pays the price for our sin. Let's join Pastor John for our study as we consider that God is both just and the justifier.
1: Oh, I declare this, that he might be just, verse 26. Justice must be served in this courtroom, and also the justifier of them which believe in Jesus. He's just because a price was paid. He didn't just wink at sin and said, oh, well, so what? There's rapes and murders and weirdness. Oh, well, oh, let it go. Nah. He's just. A price was paid. A blood-chilling, blood-curling price. The flowing, shed blood of Jesus Christ at Calvary. For me, because of my sin. So he's just and the justifier. He's right. He didn't compromise on holiness or rightness. But he showed such incredible love. Now I'm justified. I'm set free. Apart from anything I do. Where, verse 27, chapter 3 is boasting then. It is excluded. There's no reason to boast. We just bless. We just praise and worship and say, thanks, Lord, you're wonderful. You paid the price. Not, aren't we good churchgoers? Or aren't we serious Bible studiers? Nah. We're just, man, amazed at his goodness to us. So I want to know more about him as I read the word. I want to worship him because of what he's done. Not to get something from him or prove myself to him, but just responding to what he's done for me, you see. No boasting. Therefore, we conclude, verse 28, a man is justified by faith apart from the deeds of the law. No more rules, no more regulations, no more do this and don't do that. Forget it. We're just saved by grace, justified because of the propitiating work of God in sending his Son, Jesus Christ, to take the wrath. Well, that's the case, man. But wait, you might want to appeal. You see, now there's a couple of appellate judges. Now, as you know, legal cases are based upon precedents. Very quickly, what happens in this courtroom of God? An appeal. An appeal to who? Two of their favorite judges, two of their favorite people, their most respected leaders, Abraham, who was the father of the racial family, and David, who was the father of the royal family. Abraham, what shall we say? Abraham, our father, the flesh has found concerning these things. Abraham, we are told, was justified, pronounced righteous when? Not by his works, verse 2. But when he believed God, verse 3, he just believed what God said. Abraham, I'm going to bless you with a son. And Abraham said, I believe you. Amazing, Lord. It'll take a miracle, but I believe you. And God said, you're righteous now because of your belief. Not your behavior, but your belief. Not what you're doing, but just because you're believing. Hey, the lawyer would say, this thing about just believing and being saved, apart from what you do or don't do, I appeal to the example of Abraham, the father of our nation. He was also declared justified, righteous, when he just believed what the Father said. And David, verse 6, David also describes the blessedness of the man to whom God imputes righteousness apart from works, whom God just says, you're righteous, not because of what you do. David says, quoting now Psalm 51, blessed are they whose iniquities are forgiven, whose sins are covered. Blessed is the man to whom the Lord will not impute sin. Oh, wow. Happy is the fella, the woman, whose sins are gone, Because God declares them righteous, doesn't hold them to their sin. David makes that declaration, God's work, not his behavior. And David should know. He was a felon. He committed murder and adultery. He was a mess when he came to this understanding. I'm forgiven, though. Although I'm a felon, I'm forgiven. Oh, blessed is that man whose iniquities are forgiven, whose sins are covered. Blessed is the man to whom the Lord will not impute sin. Ah, yeah. Just giving us by his grace that forgiveness. Well, the court is recessed in chapter 5. The court is recessed after Paul makes this appeal to look at Abraham and look at David, and their story is looked at more fully, particularly Abraham's in chapter 4. But in chapter 5, the court is recessed. Therefore, as the court is now recessed, we have been justified, are being justified, and will continue to always be justified by faith. Being justified by faith. What is justification? Boom, just as if you never sinned. How does it come? Just by believing. Not working, not trying, not behaving, just by embracing and receiving and enjoying. Thank you, Lord. Because of that, we have peace with God. Number one, peace with God, verse 1 of chapter 5. Access to God, verse 2. Not just peace with God and the fact that, Lord, you'll never hold my sin against me. It's forgotten by you. Now I'm free, but also access. Verse 2, I can just come into your presence anytime. But what if you haven't prayed for a week? Doesn't matter. What if you haven't prayed for a year? Doesn't matter. What if you haven't gone to church in 5 years? Doesn't matter. I have access to God by faith. Faith in what? That he paid the price for all my sins and shortcomings. The veil is rent. Now I can just come boldly into the presence of the Father. You can tonight. What's troubling you? What's bumming you out? What's doing you in? Talk to the Lord right now. But maybe after I finish this long study, I'll be worthy. No. You're as worthy as you're ever going to be right now. Because of what Jesus did for you on Calvary, your sins are forgiven and forgotten. In fact, it goes beyond that. You are declared as one who has never sinned from his perspective. Amazing grace. So just enjoy, have access to him, peace with him. Number three, we also have assurance from him. Verses 3, 4, and 5, the tribulations that we go through work patience. Patience gives us history or experience with God. Experience hope, and hope makes us not ashamed. You go through life and you realize, man, even when bad stuff comes down or difficult things are around me, it just proves to me God's faithfulness. He sees me through. And now I have assurance from God. And I'm indwelt by God. Verse 5, last phrase. The love of God is shed abroad in my heart by the Holy Ghost. And I'm preserved in God. Verses 6 through 11. Paul says this, oh man. He says, don't you realize this, that God, verse 8, proved his love toward you, and that while you were still sinning, that's when he chose you. That's when he died for you. Man. If he loved you when you were sinning and rebelling and ignoring and swearing and stealing and killing and lying and cheating and everything, oh, I love you. Don't you know if he died for you then? Much more than, verse 9, now that we're justified by his blood, hey, we're going to be saved from wrath through him. For if when we were enemies, we were dog bait,

Man, if we were just ugly, we were reconciled to God by the death of his son. Much more, being reconciled, we shall be saved by his life, now that he lives in you, now that you're walking with him. Hey, you're preserved. He loved you and saved you when you were a mess. You think he's going to give up on you now that you're only a semi-mess? Nah, he loves you much. And from his perspective, again, you're justified, declared righteous. Now, people say, well, okay, the verdict comes down guilty. The case takes a sudden twist, but the judge himself, God, paid the price. He became the sacrifice, the propitiation. And now I'm declared to be righteous. My sin is forgiven if I'll just believe it. And I can appeal to Abraham and to David, who just believed apart from behaving, just believed. Wow. And now I have peace with God, access to God, indwelt by God. And he'll never give up on me because he chose me when I was a dog. Man, can this be? Can this be? Can one man's work, Jesus Christ, 2,000 years ago, can it have that kind of an effect for me today? Well, as you drive home from the courthouse of God, you may wonder about that. Know this. As you're thinking that through on your drive away, think about another man, verses 12 through 21. Adam. Remember what happened to Adam? The consequences are still seen today. War, starvation, rapes, weeds in my garden, snails, slugs. All because of Adam. Wherefore, by one man, verse 12, sin and slugs entered into the world, and death by sin. So death passed upon all men. When Adam bombed out, the Adam bomb, when Adam bombed out in the garden, the fallout continues on to this day. And Paul uses that saying, see, one man bombed out, there's fallout to this day. How much more than another man, if he came through Jesus Christ? He didn't bomb out. He came through. And what he did for us on the cross, that will affect us truly. Adam's sin affects the planet continually. Jesus' saving work, man, will affect all that embrace it personally. And there's the argumentation that goes on in the next verses. Now, so we finished up now the courthouse of God. We come to the power plant of grace. Three things to see here quickly. Notice, first of all, in chapter 6, what shall we say then? Shall we continue in sin that grace may abound? Hey, good news! As the old hymn says, I was sinking deep in sin, and some would say, wee, let's go, great. If we're forgiven, why not? What shall we say then? Shall we continue in sin that grace may abound? Oh, God forbid. Paul says, that's dumb, idiotic. Sin stinks, you know that. It's ruined so many things already that you see around you or that you know about from your own experience. Sin stinks. So how do we overcome this sin? Well, the power plant of grace. First of all, sanctification. Understand this. Sin can no longer have authority over you because, verse 6, when Jesus died, hey, not only did he die for your sins, but you were there. Your old man was crucified with him. The old sin stuff that says, you got to give in. You got to take the drink. You got to shoot the drug. You got to do the act. You got to tell the lie. You got to whatever it might be. You don't have to at all, because when Jesus died on the tree, your old man was there with him, crucified. Now your old man is katargeod, paralyzed, rendered inactive, if you'll just believe it. So, verse 11, reckon yourselves to be dead unto sin. Just like you were saved by faith, you are sanctified through faith. I believe that I no longer have to give in to that sin. I reckon myself to be crucified with Christ, and that sin is katargeod, rendered inactive. We are dead indeed to sin. Verse 11, the word is paralyzed there. So, verse 13, now give yourself to God. Yield yourself to God, not to sin, but rather yield yourselves to God. Take over, Lord. Take control. I'm not going to do that thing. I'm not going to say that stuff. I just give myself to you. Boom, there's a power there. Just pumping out power, if you'll embrace it. In the moment of temptation, say, I don't have to give in. I'm dead to that sin. You will be free. Know this, verse 6. Reckon it, verse 11. Paul was not a Westerner. He was not Louis L'Amour. Is that his name?
the Western writer. He's not saying, I reckon this to be true. I reckon. He's saying, no, this is an accounting term. This is factual. This actually happened. Yield yourself to God. Now, here's the problem. Chapter 7. The problem is this. The power plant, man, boom, surging power. Your old nature, crucified with Christ, you don't ever have to give in. But there's a power outage in chapter 7. There's a blackout. It's pretty brutal. What power outage is that? Paul says, man, verse 15, that which I would want to do, I don't do. And what I would do, I do not do. And I hate that which I do. And oh, man, in me, verse 18, that is my flesh dwells, no good thing. For to will is present with me, but how to do it, I know not. For the good that I would, I do not. The evil that I don't want to do, I do. Can you relate to that? Paul says, man, really, it's frustrating. And maybe you say, okay, I understand, John, what took place in the courtroom. And I understand potentially what power there can be because of the cross that chapter 6 is talking about, that my old nature crucified him. But what's the problem, John? Why do I keep doing stuff I don't want to and not doing stuff I really know that I should do? What's wrong with me? Why is there a power outage? Go back to the first part of the chapter and you'll see. It's very simple. Paul talks about the law. Man, it'll sap your strength. Again, rules and regulations and religion. The law is perfect, Paul says. Remember the teaching we gave about Mr. Perfect? He's wonderful, you think, until you live with him for a while. And then you realize, my goodness, I can't live up to his expectations. I can't handle his perfection. And you want to kill him. And so you stab him in the back when he's sleeping in bed, but he doesn't die because he's perfect. He's Mr. Health. He just doesn't die. You try to poison his coffee, it doesn't affect him. His perfectly functioning kidneys filter out the poisons perfectly. You can't kill the guy. And you realize, I'm not doing what I want to because everything I read, you ever do that? Every place I read, that's not me, that's not me, that's not me. When it's good and when it's bad, that's who I am, that's who I am, that's who I am. You just find yourself sinking terribly. If I could just kill the law, but the law won't die because the law is perfect. And it's everlasting, and not one jot or tittle shall pass away. What do I do? Chapter 7, Paul says, the only way is for you to die. If you take the knife and plunge it in your chest, or take the poison and put it in your coffee, if you die, ha, you're free. You're free from being married to Mr. Law, you see. And that's Paul's argumentation. You got to get free. If you're under the law, you'll always be saying, oh, I can't do this and I should be doing that. Get rid of your rules and regulations. You're free. Free to sin if you're stupid. If you want to ruin your marriage and ruin your kids and ruin your job and ruin your health, then sin if you're that dumb. But you don't have to sin because the power is provided, and you don't have to put yourself under bondage because you're dead to the rules and regulations and the law. And how does it all come together? Chapter 6 and 7. Where's the balance? Where's the key? Chapter 8. Oh, man. The impartation of the Spirit. 32 times the Spirit is mentioned. There is no condemnation to them that are in Christ Jesus. The law of the Spirit of life in Christ has made me free from the law of sin and death. The key is the Spirit, man, not the law, not rules, not regulations. The power plant. Chapter 6, the cross, the old man dead. Chapter 7, the outage, back under rules and regulations and religion. And I feel bad. Chapter 8, give up that stuff and receive the power of the Spirit of life. To be carnally minded, verse 6, is death. But to be spiritually minded is life and peace. So, grab hold of the things of the Spirit. Open up yourself to Him, and you will find, as you're led by Him, verse 14, that you are indeed sons of God. He writes upon your heart what His will is for your life. The New Covenant, Jeremiah 31. Powerful stuff. You are led by Him. You have intimacy with the Father, verse 15, through the work of the Spirit. You find yourself crying, Abba, Father. Man, when you're worshiping, when you're walking in the Spirit, you just feel this intimacy, this closeness. You understand that you truly are a believer, verse 16. There's illumination from the Spirit. And you realize that you're an inheritor with Jesus Christ, 17.
and 18, because of the work of the Spirit bearing witness

0: in your heart. Guy won $110 million in that lottery. He and his fiance, his wife-to-be, are sharing the prize. Because you see, they're not saying which one actually bought the ticket. So they're co-inheritors or co-winners, you see, of that prize. That's what happens with you and me by the Spirit. We are one with Christ, one in Christ, joint heirs, you see. You are rich in Christ. Man, only heaven can reveal that. Therefore, in this life presently, verse 28, everything is working together for good to those that love God. You can be sure of that. How can you be sure? Because he spared, verse 32, not his own son. Hey, if he sent his son to die for you, in place of you, he's going to take good care and do what's best in your case, in every situation. I'm persuaded, verse 38, that neither death, nor life, nor principalities, nor powers, nor things present, nor things to come, nor height, nor depth, nor any other creature shall be able to separate us from the love of God, which is in Christ Jesus. Powerful stuff. I love chapter 8. No condemnation, it starts out with. You're not condemned. Absolutely no condemnation, because you're in Christ. You're robed in His righteousness. You're covered by Him. Just had a $1 million bar. Truly, driving out here, Tammy saw the wrapper. It's in me. Buried, covered, surrounded, it's in me. So no one can condemn me because, well, they can now, but they wouldn't have known it because it's tucked away, buried, hidden. And consequently, man, you're tucked away, buried, hidden in Christ positionally. No condemnation. You're robed in His righteousness. Man, this is wonderful stuff when you grasp it. You're just totally free. No separation the way the chapter ends. And hey, in the middle of the chapter, hey, everything is working for good in the meantime. Powerful. Well, quickly, faster still, 9, 10, and 11. The third building on the block, after you see the courthouse of God, then you see the power plant of grace. Wait a minute, one would say, what about that synagogue over there? What about all the promises of God concerning the people of Israel? Huh? If those promises aren't kept, how will I know that He'll keep His promises to me? He says that there's no condemnation in chapter 8. He says there's no separation. But how will I know it's true? What about Israel? What about them? Chapter 9, we see their selection in the past. Oh, that God sovereignly selected Israel. Just chose them. This I say the truth in Christ, verse 1. I have continual sorrow and great heaviness in my heart for my brethren, my kinsmen, according to the flesh, who are Israelites. Oh man, I care about them. They're my people. They were selected by God sovereignly. Why, Rebecca, carrying two twins in her womb, Jacob and Esau, God declared that one He loved. He said, the elder, verse 12, shall serve the younger. Jacob have I loved and Esau have I hated. God just selected Jacob, who would be in the line of the Hebrew people, the Jews. Esau, the Edomites, He rejected. People say, I've got a hard time with that. How could God say, Esau have I hated before Esau was even born? That's not hard for me to understand. I read about Esau. What mystifies me is how God could say, Jacob have I loved. That's the real mystery. And how God could say to me, Johnny have I loved. That's a greater mystery still.
1: 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And one way that we can know that God will keep His promises to us is by the faithfulness that He shows to Israel. 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

0: If I sin, it's just between me and God, because my sin doesn't affect anyone but me, right? Wrong. Here's Pastor Lloyd Pulley.
1: Keep in mind in your own life, nobody sins alone. You think your sin doesn't hurt anyone. Even if you don't directly hurt somebody by your sin, do you know how many people you're not a blessing to because you're not living the way the Lord would want? The sin of omission, what's missing? You think, oh, my life doesn't matter. Nobody's going to miss me. You don't even know who you are when you say that. You have no idea the plan that God has for you.

0: Calvary Chapel Old Bridge brings you Bridging the Gap, featuring our teacher and pastor, Lloyd Pulley. Welcome to the program. Yesterday, we began a new series in what is commonly referred to as the Minor Prophets. These books at the end of the Old Testament have many important insights about future events, and they talk repeatedly about the coming Messiah. Well, we have begun a study here in Hosea chapters 1 through 3. We catch up with Pastor Lloyd now here in chapter 2.
1: But if you call yourself a Christian and you want to follow him, look, this is what he says. Therefore, behold, I will hedge up your way with thorns and wall her in so that she cannot find her paths. She's got these little secret paths through the woods to find her lovers. And he's going to hedge them up. She'll chase her lovers, but not overtake them. She'll seek them, but not find them. Then she'll say, I will go and return to my first husband, for it was better for me than now. And it was going to get so painfully hard to keep pursuing her own course of life. Does this not remind you a little of the prodigal son who got his inheritance and went off and he's just living riotously? He's the life of the party. He's everybody's friend until he runs out of money. And now he's got to eat, so he gets a job feeding pigs, and he's so hungry he's eating the stuff the pigs are giving. And then he realizes, I'm going to go back to my father. He won't receive me as a son, but maybe he'll accept me as one of his servants. It'll be better for me there. So in a way, God blocks her path, not to punish her, but to interrupt her own destruction. I want you to think of that the next time the Lord rains on your parade. The next time he closes a door, you'd lose that business deal. You lose the house. You lose this. You lose that. And all this stuff's going wrong. I want you to think of this. Is God punishing you, or is he interrupting your own self-destruction? What would become of you if you got away with all that stuff without really having to do anything? And let me say this. I pity, as you hear me say, a lot of times the rich, elite fools that have sold their soul to the devil for this world, and it's going to be beautiful. It's a beautiful slide. We're having fun, but when it gets to the bottom, they're going to stand before God, and they will not even think of it until all of a sudden they're whisked away into eternity, and that is the most tragic place to be. So, hey, closed doors, frustrated plans, success that doesn't materialize, it might be the most merciful thing God can do for you. Prevent you from succeeding.

eating it, what would ruin you? And this is what I believe this is speaking of. It's a beautiful picture. She's looking, she's trying. Now she realizes, man, this is, I got nothing else to do but to go back. Now imagine she goes back to her husband and says, you know, I've tried every lover out there possible. I've done everything you can imagine. And I did it all, and you're my last choice. So here I am. You know, we laugh at that, but in many ways, that's what we do with God. And I think we have this view of God that he's immune from feeling. You know, people often say, well, God is a, you're making God feel like he's needs us, you know, to love him. Well, keep in mind, God is love. And it's not that he needs us, but that he has put himself in a place of vulnerability, if you can use that term, in that his own son is a demonstration of his love, of how far he would go, because we can. And even now the Bible says we can grieve the Holy Spirit. The Holy Spirit is convicting us. You know what that pastor's saying in the pulpit is right. And you know you've been running from God, and you know you've been doing all this stuff, and you think of this, why would God want anything to do with me? You think God doesn't care. You think he's not hurt. You don't know God. You see the demonstration of love by his own son coming in such anguish and pain for us, because God made you more significant than the angels. If he just wanted a bunch of ministering spirits, he'd keep with the angels. They're much more powerful and much more wise than we are. But he made us in his image. That's the most amazing thing. And that's why this is such an amazing picture of redemption. But the blessings removed, the illusions are shattered. So here she is in verse 8 through 13 in the nation itself. It says, for she didn't know that I gave her grain and new wine and oil and multiplied her silver and gold, which they prepared for Baal. He's saying of the northern kingdom, you know, I'm the one that blessed them with the best valley in the world and all the profit and all the money and everything. And what they did, they sacrificed it to Baal. She was blessed because of Hosea, and she used her position to satisfy her lusts. That's what God said the nation did. Therefore, I will return and take away my grain in its time, my new wine in its season. I'll take back my wool and linen and given to cover her nakedness. And I'll uncover her lewdness in the sight of her lovers, and no one shall deliver her from my hand. What he's saying is that he's going to remove those gifts. Why? Because the false gods are not exposed as false while they still appear to be working. And what you don't realize is that God is this merciful. Look, imagine this. Every time you did something wrong, he could give you an electric shock. Let me tell you something. You'd be the best people in the world. But would it be from your heart? God could control everything.

0: every one of our thoughts, every one of our lives, every one of every little, he could hedge our path to a degree where it would be painful to do anything other than think of him. But he doesn't do that. Now, he's doing that for her in the sense of limiting her success so that she does not continue down a road of destruction. And so he goes on in verse 12, I'll destroy her vines, her fig trees. Verse 11, he says, I will cause all her mirth to cease, her feast days, her new moons, her Sabbaths, her appointed feasts. I'll destroy her vines, her fig trees, of which she said, these are my wages, my lovers have given me. Notice how she's attributing it to them. So I'll make them a forest, and the beasts of the field shall eat them. In other words, all of those things that you attributed to your own doing, it's all going to be gone. And I'll punish her for the days of the Baals to which she burned incense. She decked herself with earrings and jewelry, went after her lovers, but she forgot me, says the Lord. God exposes her sin to redeem. You know, look, if God loves you, he's not going to let you get away with a lot. He gives you a lot of space. He doesn't want to have a donkey relationship with you, pulling back on the reins. Okay, God, I'll do this. He gives you space. And you know, here's the mistake many people make, like Samson. Samson made the mistake. He knew his power came from God if he didn't cut his hair. He thought it was his hair. It really wasn't his hair, it was his heart. So after his heart had already departed, he still had power. So Samson thought, well, maybe God doesn't mind. Yeah, I'm sleeping around with prostitutes, I'm doing my own thing, but look, I've still got power. He mistakenly thought that God was okay with his sin because he was letting him get away with it. That's the most dangerous place to ever be. You want to have a tender conscience and be sensitive to what the Lord is saying. And you know, it's a tragic thing when a notable Christian leader gets exposed for something in his life. There was another one this week. You might have read it, maybe not. You're going to read about it soon. I'm sure the media will make a lot of heyday about this one. A guy that's been in ministry for 60 years, married for 55, confessed an 8-year affair. And thankfully he confessed it, but it kind of makes me wonder. I mean, he's already got a little dementia. His wife still, after finding about his affair, is taking care of him. He acknowledged it, stepped down, and sadly isn't finishing well. My only hope is that in this exposure, he truly will turn his heart back to the Lord. But you know, the damage is done to so many who look at another Christian leader. They say one thing, but they live another. Now, I'd like to think that, you know, success and fame was a little too much for him to handle. And once he got broken, you know, he's really back with the Lord. And that's my hope. I don't think he's disingenuous. I think he got trapped. He stumbled. And, you know, as a pastor, I read about that yesterday. And I was thinking, you know, I thought I was pretty much past all that passion and that temptation and stuff in my old age, you know. And I realized, man, he's 9 years older than me. I still better keep my eyes open. Be wary, Lord. I don't know anybody would want me, but you know, at the end of the day, don't ever underestimate the power of the flesh. See, here's the wild thing. This comes to what I call the turning point in verse 14. It's a therefore. Anytime you see a therefore, you realize what it's there for. It's to conclude this point. And I call this the turning point. He says, therefore, behold, I will allure her. Now, what is God saying? This one who's betrayed him, has gone off to these other lovers, either following other gods. God says, I will allure her and will bring her into the wilderness. Now, that doesn't sound too great. I'm going to put her in the desert. And so we think that's retribution. We think that's punishment. After confrontation, frustration, and loss, God is actually speaking tenderly. He brings her in the wilderness not to abandon her, but to be alone with her. And it says there, I will give her vineyards from there and the valley of Achor, the valley of trouble.
1: Well, today's message is from Lloyd's new series in Hosea. It's called God's Redemptive Love. Pastor Lloyd will be back with part two in just a moment. 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
1: If you know where that valley got its name, you'll be reading in Joshua when they defeat Jericho, but they're told that all the spoils from Jericho, all the silver, the gold, the clothes, all the money, all that all goes to the Lord, this first battle, that's all his. Don't touch it. That's his tithe. The next battle, you'll get your reward. But this is, well, a guy by the name of Achan came into a tent and saw beautiful Babylonian garments from the people that had won in their victory. Silver, all these wedges of gold and silver. And he desired it. He hid it, took it back, buried it in his tent. And he thought he got away with it. But when they went out to the next battle, they lost. And they were shocked because it was a tiny city, Ai. How did they lose? And the Lord didn't tell them until they asked him, God, what are you doing? And he says, there's sin in the camp. And they took lots and it fell to Achan. And it was discovered what he did. He confessed it. And he paid for it with his life right then and his whole family. That valley was now called the Valley of Achor, the Valley of Trouble, because he troubled Israel by his sin. And by the way, keep in mind in your own life, nobody sins alone. You think your sin doesn't hurt anyone. Even if you don't directly hurt somebody by your sin, do you know how many people you're not a blessing to because you're not living the way the Lord would want? The sin of omission, what's missing? You think, oh, my life doesn't matter. Nobody's going to miss me. You don't even know who you are when you say that. You have no idea the plan that God has for you. Well, here's the picture of the cross in a way. This is the turning point for all of us. The cross works in the same way. The greatest place of trouble where the very Son of God was crucified becomes our greatest hope. So this Valley of Achor, this trouble, becomes a door of hope. And she shall sing there as in the days of her youth, as in the day when she came up from the land of Egypt. It'll be like a fresh start. Say what? I mean, God is judging the northern kingdom, but he's got a plan for them already in restoration. And it shall be here. Look at the covenant is renewed. The final point. Verse 16 to 22, it shall be in that day, says the Lord, that you will call me my husband and no longer call me my master. That's actually a play on Baals because the word Baal means Lord and master. And when you serve other gods, you don't realize it. They dangle a little carrot in front of you, a little pleasure, a little money, a little power. How few people realize how little they sell their soul for as those carrots are dangled. And now you become enslaved to those things. They become your Lord. You can't be happy unless you have that amount of sex. You can't be happy unless you have that much money. You can't be happy unless you have that much power. And you're never going to have enough, but you always are hoping for more. You become a slave to it. You call it your master. And you are a slave to sin. But the Lord says, in that day, you'll call me my husband. That is, you'll call him Yahweh Issi, the Lord, my husband. You know, that's how the Lord wants to be. He wants to be intimate with you as your God and you his people. He says, for I'll take from her mouth the name of the Baals. All those things she thought she needed, they're not even going to be remembered in their name anymore. In that day, I'll make a covenant for them with the beasts of the field, the birds of the air, the creeping things of the ground, bow and sword of battle. I'll shatter from the earth and make them lie down safely. All the things that threaten them, I'll take care of them. And then verse 19 and 20, if you don't underline these, you are missing the theological rich point of this is God. This is the gospel. This is the Lord's heart. He says to this unfaithful bride, I will betroth you to me forever. Yes, I will betroth you to me in righteousness and justice, in loving kindness and mercy. I will betroth you to me in faithfulness and you shall know the Lord. You know, in a way, Gomer didn't really get away with it, and then everything was washed under the table and fresh start. Sin is a very, look, sin, if you think of sin, it starts out pleasurable, but eventually becomes a cruel master, a cruel Lord. You're in bondage. You're a slave. And it's miserable. It's depressing, the anxiety, the emptiness.

0: unhappiness, the constant unrest. And once you taste of the Lord, it's like, man, it's so different with the Lord. And the world makes it seem like the Lord is going to put you in a bondage. You're going to be religious and read your Bible and go to church and I'm going to follow God. You know, when your heart is changed, something amazing happens. I couldn't get enough of the Word of God when I taste. He lifted me from this depression that still to this day, I will take from her the mouths of these veils and that'll be nothing. Because he will betroth us. His righteousness, justice, and faithfulness, and mercy, loving kindness, it all comes together in ways that you can't even fathom. And it's because he says, you'll know me. You know, that's the number one thing in our lives, knowing him. That's the most important thing. Who is he? Who is God? Who is Jesus? Do you know him? Do you know him? Because when you know him, you're going to be inclined to trust him. See, a lot of people get ahead of it. They go, oh, I got to believe God and I got to serve him. They're getting ahead of it. No, you know him first. Get to know him. That's why he invites you to read his word, because he's revealing himself to you. He's showing a part of his heart. Some of the richness you would never get out of Hosea the first time through the Bible, the second or third time. But by the fourth or fifth time, you start piecing it together and you're going, wow, there's much more here than I realized. And it will come to pass in that day that I will answer, says the Lord. I'll answer the heavens and they'll answer the earth. The earth shall answer with grain, with new wine, with oil. They'll answer Jezreel. Then I will sow her for myself in the earth. I'll have mercy on her who have not obtained mercy. And I'll say to those who are not my people, you are my people. And they shall say, you are my God. I think of the penalty for adultery in the Bible is death. And God provided a way of escape for David, even though he committed adultery and even murder. And we're all under the death penalty, if you think about it. The soul that sins must die. But God had a plan to redeem. And he's going to do this. In fact, he calls us who were not his people, his people. And so we come to chapter 3, and there's only 5 verses, and we're going to conclude with these 5 verses. It's the purchase that restores. Gomer is asked to do something that's unthinkable. And God has actually done the unthinkable by sending his son, paying a price to redeem us. The Lord said to me, go again and love a woman who's loved by her lover and is committing adultery. Just like the love of the Lord for the children of Israel who look to other gods and love the raisin cakes of the pagans. It was an aphrodisiac, part of their sexual orgies. In Hosea 3, this picture, the sexual allure of the Baal religion, it wasn't just a ritual, it was a pleasure-driven worship. And God responded that, I was the one that actually gave you the grain and the wine, the oil, and you've prostituted it. You've prostituted your gift. Think of your gifts. Think of your beauty. Think of your intelligence. Think of your ability. Are you prostituting it for your own purposes, or are you honoring it for God? And that's essentially what the Lord is saying. So here's what he does. Now she's come to the end. She's not getting paid by her lovers anymore. She's paying them to be with her. So I bought her for myself for 15 shekels of silver and 1.5 homers of barley. And the reason we know this was Gomer and this was not a new bride and paying a bride price is because this isn't a price for a bride. This is a price for a dead slave. She's not worth much anymore. And I said to her, you shall stay with me many days. You shall not play the harlot, nor shall you have a man. So too, I will be toward you. In other words, we're going to work this out. Be a while, but we're going to make it happen. It takes time. Listen, when the Lord first called me, it took time to get a lot of junk out of my life. For the children of Israel shall abide many days without king or prince, without sacrifice, sacred pillar, without ephod or teraphim. And afterward, the children of Israel shall return and seek the Lord their God and David their king. And they shall fear the Lord and his goodness in the latter days. It's not only a picture for the church. As Hosea finds Gomer degraded, enslaved, and sold, you have this bought, ransomed, purchased, delivered by the cost. In a sense, from the gospel, we are all Gomer. We are Gomer. We were scattered. We were unpitied. We're not his people, just like the names of his children. But in Christ, we are planted. We're pitied. We're God's people. Behold what love that God has bestowed upon us. Amazing. So this is clearly Israel's national restoration as well, because it goes on. And you're going to find this later as we go through Hosea, the many promises of restoration that he gives. Essentially, if I conclude with this one thought, this is a love that does not quit. This is the love of God. But he's not going to override your desire. He'll let, hopefully, your desires show you that they're not really fulfilling you. And to return to the Lord and say, Lord, here am I. I am so thankful for his rescue in my life. It's still fresh in my heart. And I pray that today, if you're not right with God, that is, how do you get right with God? Is it what you do? No, the songs we sang, it's not by his, by our righteousness, by our good. If you want to trade in your best, you'd be doing, making a good deal for his act of love for you. By grace, you've been saved. Because of what Jesus did on the cross, you have eternal life, and you can have that right now.
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0: Pastor Damian Kyle makes this observation as we begin another edition of According to the Scriptures.
1: In our culture and in our nation, all day, every day, this attempt to destroy people that are in higher positions than another person is in. In the old days, you would supplant them by becoming greater than them. You would do it the old-fashioned way. You would earn it.

We live in a world that is becoming more and more hostile toward Christians. All around the world, we see the persecution of believers growing at an alarming rate. And we even see that here in America.

0: some degree. Well, today on According to the Scriptures, Pastor Damian Kyle will teach us out of Daniel chapter 6 about the persecution of Daniel that landed him in a lion's den. It's one of the more familiar stories in the Old Testament, and it has a lot to say to us about courage and deliverance. So set aside the next half hour as we seek to become courageous Christians ourselves. Once again, here's Pastor Damian.
1: Let's turn to Daniel chapter 6 tonight. When we come to chapter 6 here, we realize as we follow chapter 5 was a record of the fall of the Babylonian Empire under the grandson of Nebuchadnezzar, a gentleman by the name of Belshazzar. And so now, in terms of the whole chronology of the book of Daniel, the Babylonian Empire fades off of the scene, and it is replaced now by the Medo-Persian Empire, exactly as God had told Nebuchadnezzar that it would in both the dream and the interpretation of the great image that he saw in Daniel chapter 2. And so God's plan unfolds. The head of gold gave way to the chest and the arms of silver. Daniel is in his late 80s at the time of chapter 6, and chapter 6 deals with one of the most famous events in Daniel's life, and that is his night that he spent in the lion's den. Never think of him as a youth or a teenager or a child or a young adult in that lion's den. He is a very elderly man by the time he's placed in there, as vulnerable as anybody could possibly be in that situation. And so we pick it up in verse 1. And it pleased Darius, and Darius, along with King Cyrus, the initial couple of leaders of the new kid on the block, the Medo-Persian Empire, it pleased King Darius to set over the kingdom, this Babylonian kingdom that he had conquered, 120 satraps to be over the whole kingdom. And over these 120, he put 3 governors, of whom Daniel was one, that the satraps might give account to them so that the king would suffer no loss. And so here he, King Darius, as he becomes now the king of the Medo-Persian Empire, he will ultimately be supplanted by King Cyrus, who will give the decree for the Jews to return back to the land of Israel under his reign. But in conquering another empire as massive as the Babylonian Empire was, and without destroying the city of Babylon in order to do so, you immediately have front and center in terms of your attention is now, how in the world do we govern this? So you have a lot of people all through history, if you read history at all, you have a lot of people who are very good at conquering. They're very good at war. But then once they've conquered what they've conquered, they have no idea what to do with it. Church splits are like that a lot of times. There's people who are very good at conquering, but once they get what they want, they have no idea what to do with it. And so it is the rare leader who is both a great conqueror and then is able to properly administrate into prosperity what it is that he or she has conquered. And King Darius was one of those latter kings. He had responsibility now to make this thing run smoothly so that the Medo-Persian Empire could last for a long time. The government that he set up as a structure is that he set up these 120 satraps who were basically like our House of Representatives. They were over various portions of the Medo-Persian Empire, and they ruled as an extension of his rule into the various parts of the empire. And then in order to provide accountability, he put 3 leaders, 3 governors over the 120 satraps in order to kind of, their purpose was, as we're plainly told there at the end of verse 2, so that the king would suffer no loss. They were there to make sure that there was no corruption going on, that these 120 were not doing their own thing independent of the king and were not pilfering taxes or anything like that. And so Daniel was put in the position of one of these 3. Now, this is fascinating in the light of chapter 5, where Daniel had to be called from another section of the palace to come in and to interpret the handwriting on the wall there in the palace in Babylon. And here is Belshazzar. He has no use for Daniel at all. Daniel is sitting on a shelf somewhere. I mean, it's the old saying, it's a dollar waiting on a dime. I mean, it's inconceivable that he would do it, but he did it. But again, is an indication of Darius's and ultimately Cyrus's wisdom is they looked at the capability of a man like Daniel and they realized you don't put a guy like this on a shelf. You not only don't send him out into early retirement, you don't send him out into retirement at all. You give him a position of prominence. And of course, Daniel, with his long history as a prominent leader under Nebuchadnezzar over the Babylonian Empire, he already had the relationships with all of the different people around the empire. It was a familiar face for them, someone that they trusted. And so King Darius, he's going to take advantage of that. So far, so good. And I don't think that it is a part of Daniel being elevated here to one of these three governor positions. Without a doubt, Darius must have heard about Daniel's interpretation of the handwriting on the wall, that God used him to interpret what would be the final night of Belshazzar's reign and the coming of the Medo-Persian Empire before the night was over and conquering Babylon. And he heard about the giftedness of Daniel, and so he's going to make use of them. Darius, as he's considering Daniel, so he's got all of these new people kind of around him. Not all of them knew. He would have brought his own men in these places, but a lot of them were new. And Daniel, in this position of governor, he distinguished himself not only above the 120 satraps, but he distinguished himself. He rose head and shoulders above even the other two governors. And the reason for it is because he had an excellent spirit in him. And of course, this spoke not only to his character, godly character, but also speaking to that supernatural something about his life that the Holy Spirit brings to a person's life. The phrase there, because an excellent spirit was in him. There is no more excellent a spirit that we can have in us than the Holy Spirit. When you think about the fruit of the Holy Spirit, as is listed there in Galatians chapter 5, and wonderful to think as Christians, we are indwelt by an excellent spirit that's going to give us a favor. It's going to give us a gifting and aptitude that we wouldn't otherwise have. And so here he is, and this excellent spirit in him being recognized by the king. And so prominent did he impress King Darius that the king gave thought to setting him over the entire realm. Now you would have the governors, you would have the satraps, and then Daniel would be over the entire thing. Now, these people aren't easy to impress. He's very impressed with Daniel. And as a result of this consideration, and apparently it became news around the palace that this was something that he was considering. And so the governors, the other two, and the satraps, the 120, they sought to find some charge against Daniel concerning the kingdom. And so they are moved with jealousy. They are moved by selfish ambition. And they seek now to find a charge against Daniel, some kind of dirt, some kind of wrongdoing in him, to then bring to King Darius that would cause King Darius to sour on the idea of making Daniel the head over all of them. And so they felt that somehow the excellence of Daniel's abilities and his character, that somehow that represented a barrier to their own advancement. And so they look at it and they think, well, the solution to this problem is not to look at Daniel's life and the excellency of it, and then say the lesson to be learned from Daniel's life is to become as great in spirit and in character as he is, or to excel him. I mean, if you want his position, that's the way to do that. But they don't look at it that way. They seek then to destroy Daniel rather than trying to excel him by their own skill and their own integrity. Of course, destroying someone who is greater than you in any way, as opposed to becoming as great as they are in whatever they do or excelling that, destruction is always the easier path, just to destroy them, to wipe them out. It's a lot easier to destroy them in some way rather than going through all the effort of excelling them. And of course, there's nothing new under the sun. This is what goes on in our culture and in our nation all day, every day. This attempt to destroy people that are in higher positions than another person is in. In the old days, you would supplant them by becoming greater than them. You would do it the old-fashioned way. You would earn it. But now there's this whole thing where we don't possess the character that we once possessed. And now, in order to remove people that are clearly better than us, we will now endeavor to destroy their lives by seeking dirt on their lives. And of course, the person who resorts to that kind of a device is revealing that they're absolutely not qualified to hold any position at all in life, much less a higher one, and the one that they think that they deserve. And the desire to gain that position, not on the basis of merit, but on the basis of their pride and their jealousy. And this thing that we see going all around us today, this sequential destruction or attempt to destroy the reputation and mar the reputation and the character of leaders and of men and women who are of accomplishment and men and women of great character, this has a disastrous end if that is not pushed back. If the internet trolls and whoever holds even more power than they do in terms of in government and all of these kind of things, it becomes simple and becomes something that happens without variation, then ultimately you're going to destroy every leader that exists. And leaders are not a dime a dozen. And you can end up creating a culture, as we probably already have. But if we haven't, we're very near creating that culture where no one will step forward to be a leader, because too much of the entire machinery will rise up in an attempt to destroy them. And so here we see the same thing. Again, nothing new under the sun. This is somebody we don't like. And so let's find some dirt on this person and try to destroy them rather than to excel them. And in this environment, where in the world are you going to find leaders who are going to ultimately hold positions on the basis of their talent, on the basis of their character and merit? Those folks are needed, and you drive all of them out. And what's the alternative? And this is the challenge of large institutions. It is the challenge of governments or very, very large companies and these structured organizations. They can be filled with such jealousy, such envy, such pettiness that all of the greatest people within that environment can be replaced or just worn out by this kind of office politics. And unfortunately, this kind of thing is always trying to establish itself in churches as well. And so this is what the Bible refers to as being persecuted for righteousness' sake. That's what's happening to Daniel, being persecuted simply for being right and simply for doing the right thing. And so they seek to find some charge of wrongdoing against him. And it's quite a thing. You've got two governors, you've got 120 satraps, and they have joined together as one, united in one goal, and that is to destroy Daniel. That's quite an office coup that is going on. And so politics, really, it's always been a rough sport. It was a rough sport at the time of Darius as well. And so this was the attempt that they were making. And then that wonderful word, but, in the middle of verse 4, but they could find no charge or fault. Isn't that amazing? Because he was faithful, nor was there any error or fault in him. So in terms of character, in terms of honesty, in terms of integrity, in terms of his work ethic, in terms of how he conducted himself, his professionalism, the skill with which he brought to the position, they couldn't find any fault or error in him. But these guys, these aren't people that are going to give up. These little, what are they, Lilliputians? I mean, these just these little people that just are awful. but they do exist. And so they said, we shall not find any charge against this Daniel, unless we find it against him concerning the law of his God. So this is, they said, this is the only way. Somehow we're going to have to set something up where we know the one thing that is unmoving related to his life is his relationship with God. We know the one thing he will never compromise, the one thing that he will never change is his relationship with God. So our only hope is to put something in place in terms of law that will put the worship of his God up against the law of the Medes and the Persians. That's our only hope, they concluded. And so that's the path they started down. And so these governors and satraps, they came up with their idea, and now they spring it upon the king. And so the governors and satraps, they thronged before the king. So they came in, and all of their numbers in the Aramaic, the word throng there, it means to be in tumult. They come into the king's chambers. They overwhelm him with their sheer numbers to give the impression that the support for what they're about to propose is absolutely unanimous. And so they throng before the king, and this is what they said to him. King Darius, live forever. And then they said, all of the governors of the kingdom, the administrators and the satraps, the counselors and advisors have consulted together to establish a royal statute and to make a firm decree. You notice that first word of verse 7 there, the word all. No, everybody wasn't there. We know at least one person wasn't there, and his name is Daniel. The one that's being considered for all of this, one of the three most prominent, being considered for the head of everything, and Daniel is not there. And so just a flat-out lie, but lies never get in the way of these kind of people. And so they then propose the proposal that they wanted to make to Darius. And here it is, that whoever petitions any god or man for 30 days, except you, O king, shall be cast into the den of lions. So they didn't know that Daniel wasn't going to compromise, not one day. So they give themselves 30 days here. They could have approached him and he could have saved them all the problem. Just one day will be sufficient in this. And they put out this decree with the idea of getting rid of Daniel. And you notice that a failure to keep that decree, O king, at the end of verse 7, that person shall be cast into the den of lions. So this is pretty serious business. These people controlling every single position of power, except King Darius's position and Daniel's position, they don't just want Daniel removed from his position. Now they want him dead, because they know as long as he lives, being the person he is going to expose them for who and what they actually are. And so now, O king, they said, establish the decree and sign the writing so that it cannot be changed according to the law of the Medes and the Persians, which does not alter. Now, the law of the Medes and the Persians, under their law, they set up a thing that if the king signed a decree that was made and that was the law of the Medes and the Persians, according to the laws of the Medes and the Persians, that once that law was in place, it couldn't be changed. This is why King Darius and the Medo-Persian Empire was a lesser empire to the Babylonian Empire and represented by silver rather than gold in the image in Daniel chapter 2, because Nebuchadnezzar's power was absolute. When Nebuchadnezzar spoke, that was law. Anytime he was talking, he was enacting law. And that's the kind of power that he had. The Medo-Persian Empire was a little bit different. They established laws, and then even the king and leaders were then under those laws. It seems like a goofy way to set things up, to make a law on the basis of the Medes and the Persians. You know, you can have an off day. You can pass a bad law. And maybe you just want to go back and change it, but now the law's in place. And so why would you ever do this kind of thing? And the reason that they established this whole prohibition to revoke any law of the Medes and the Persians that had been enacted was essentially to curb corruption. Because a decree, once it was given, that was set, even the king couldn't change that for you. So nobody could come and pressure even a king or someone in a high position to skirt this particular law because of influence or bribes or relationship or anything like that. So like every law of man, you aim at a certain thing that might be noble, and then there's unintended consequences. And that was the case. And King Darius, he was happy here to then sign the written decree. And so here he is. He's in the early year or two of establishing this kingdom and transitioning the empire from the Babylonian Empire to the Medo-Persian Empire. And so all of this expression of loyalty to him and respect for him and respect for his authority, probably very flattering to him. And he had no reason to suspect in any way that this was what they were up to. And there certainly is no more effective way to manipulate another person than through flattery. Wow. What else have you noticed about me? I'm putty in your hands. You start flattering. So he was flattered by that. There's nothing wrong with encouragement. Encouragement is very, very important, especially in the body of Christ, but not always in general. Encouragement is not flattery, but there are those times, I think, that we all hit in our lives where somebody goes a little bit too far, and you go, I'm being schmoozed here, and this has gone from encouragement. They're working me over toward an end here, and whenever you start to feel this person is flattering me, and you get the sense that it's turning into manipulation, pull back. Even we, as egocentric as we can become, would look at what they're saying and say, listen, something isn't right here. Even I don't believe that about myself, you know. But he falls for all of it. Now, when Daniel knew that the writing had been signed, so it wasn't long before he found out that all of this has occurred, this law was now in place, that he had a bunker built into his room in the palace, and he hid for 30 days. No, that's not what happened. He went home, and in his upper room, he goes to the upper room where there's all of the windows that have the lattice coverings on them for the breezes to go through and the heat of that part of the world. And his windows were open toward Jerusalem, and then notice what he did. It didn't even take till day two. Day one, he knelt down on his knees three times that day.
0: Well, we're partway through our study in Daniel chapter 6. 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Well, there's much more to come in Daniel. 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
2: There is a war going on. It is a spiritual war. A war between truth and lies. Only one thing cuts through all lies and opinions. It is God's Word. It is God's Sword.
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4: Pick up where we left off in our last Wednesday evening study. Let me remind you of the five, I call them agents of change, five elements that produced an altering of the life of Saul of Tarsus, so extreme that it is right to say that Saul died and another man began. We know that man is Paul. Five things. And the first of those five things is the most significant of the five. But I think all five of these things are relevant. We find here in this chapter. We didn't complete the chapter. We went all the way to verse 20. But we'll back up and read and go past verse 20 to complete the chapter today. But number one thing that happened, the number one thing that changed Saul of Tarsus was the revelation of who Christ is, the revelation of the person and the work of Christ. Completely changed him. The revelation that everything that the Christians have said, that everything that Stephen, a faithful witness, by the way, the true translation of the word martyr is witness. And Stephen, the very first of the Christian martyrs, from Acts chapter 7, the one who died when it was Saul of Tarsus who led the lynch mob, Stephen told the truth. He preached the truth. And so, imagine, guys, imagine, I say again, how extreme, how high velocity was, you know, the turn, the change of reality. For Saul of Tarsus, who thinks he is doing God's work. He's God's holy soldier, and even his violence against the Christians, he thinks is doing the work of God. He's a total Phineas. He thinks he's Phineas, grandson of Aaron, running a javelin through Zimri and Cozbi from Sunday morning's message in the 25th chapter of Numbers. But he's not. He couldn't be more wrong. And the discovery of who Christ is comes together in an instant for him with the discovery that he is so wrong, so profoundly wrong. He's a villain. He's not a hero. He's not God's holy soldier, holy warrior. He's a bad guy. Again, all the time thinking he is like Jephthah. He's not Jephthah. He's Eglon. He's not Elijah the prophet. He's like, you know, Jezebel or Ahab, the bad guy in the story. He's not. He thinks he's like Samson, intellectual Samson. He's Jezebel, Delilah. He thinks he's the good guy and he's the bad guy. He thinks he's David. He's Goliath. The realization in an instant that substitutionary atonement is what all of the Old Testament sacrifices were about. It's what all the law was foretelling. All of that that he knew, he now really knows. Man, what a mind blower. What a I mean that. When I say mind blower, I mean blown mind. How could this brilliant scholar not have almost lost his ever-loving mind to realize that he had been so deep in and so very, very wrong? So his conversion, which we read in the first, 11, 12 chapters, and then we read 12 verses, and then we read in the verses that follow of the stand that he took in Damascus. Freaked people out, but he did it until ultimately they decided they needed to kill him. We come to the 20th verse, and immediately he began to proclaim Jesus in the synagogue, saying, "He is the Son of God." And all those hearing him continued to be astounded. And we're saying, is not this the one who in Jerusalem destroyed those that call on this name and who had come here for the purpose of bringing them bound before the chief priests? But Paul kept increasing in strength and confounding the Jews who lived at Damascus, proving that this one is the Christ. When many days had elapsed, the Jews plotted together to put him to death. But their plot became known to Saul. So there's a pattern, and by the way, this would be the pattern. What happened in Damascus is going to be the pattern for the man he becomes. The Apostle Paul will always seek out first the Jews. He will write in Romans chapter 1 that this gospel that he is not ashamed of, for it is the power of God and salvation for all who believe, to the Jew first and then the Gentile. So the Jew first was his whole philosophy. And every Gentile city where the Lord is leading him, he seeks out first the Jews of that city. He goes to their synagogue, if there is a synagogue.

neighboring town. They would go there to stir up strife against him. But he would then say, all right, fine, you don't want to receive the truth. You count yourself unworthy of salvation. Well then, I brush the dust off. Is a testimony. He goes, I will take this message to the Gentiles. And so that was the pattern. And what happens here is in Damascus, they reason, he keeps winning all the arguments. He continues to make the case that proving that this one is the Christ until ultimately, you know, we just got to kill him. We can't win an argument. There's an irony to that, to me. And this does not ignore the grace of God. I mean, Paul would write extensively about the grace of God. That, you know, that God, as he says to his son in the faith, Timothy, 1 Timothy chapter 1, that God counted him faithful, putting him into the ministry, counted him faithful. He counted him faithful. And he would say, and his grace was not wasted on me either. It was not in vain. It worked harder than anyone. He said, but it really wasn't me. It was grace working in me. The irony is that why did they drag Stephen before the Sanhedrin and ultimately execute Stephen? For the exact same reason, because they couldn't win the argument. They could not win him. No one could resist the wisdom. No one could gainsay or resist the wisdom or the truth by which Stephen spoke. So we just got to kill him. So isn't it an irony that that becomes the whole deal? That what Saul of Tarsus did on the day of Stephen's execution is done to him from town to town. And he would testify years later. He would testify, as he does in Acts chapter 20. All I know is that the Spirit testifies to me that in every city abides bonds and afflictions in every town. That was when they were trying to scare him out of going to Jerusalem. And it was even the Spirit of God. I believe it was legitimate prophecy that testified to him. It's not going to go like you hope in Jerusalem. They're going to reject you. You will be bound. And then, you know, in Acts 20, Paul's like, bound. I'm bound everywhere I go. I'm bound in every town. You think bonds are going to stop me? Not going to stop me. So there's just this, again, an irony that they can't win the argument, so they've got to kill him. You ever watch Charlie Kirk argue and reason with people? And inevitably, before leaving the mic, frequently, they'll just insult him on their way away from the microphone. You know, you got a big giant head or something. Well, he does. It's true. And he's firing on all cylinders in that big old giant head. But they'll say mean things on their way away. And he'll always go, you see? He's pretty cool about it. I guess it's when you know you won. That's when you know the debate is, you've won the debate, because now they want to kill you. And now they just want to attack you. That should be encouraging, I suppose, shouldn't it? That should be us going, wow, I did really well. They want to kill me. And it was like, that's how it was in Damascus, and that's how it's going to be everywhere. So let me just please remind you of those five things. The first of those five was revelation of who Christ is changed Saul, I maintain, changed him to our beloved apostle, Paul. What was the second thing? Well, as a result of that revelation of who Christ is, he experienced a realization of his debt or realization of duty. I will testify to you that that happened to me. The call of God on my life as a 13-year-old happened as a result of fully, for the first time, even though I'd memorized it in Sunday school, and I actually believe John 3:16. John 3:16 hit me, overwhelmed my whole soul and spirit that it was God. Because I had this, again, I wasn't putting things together right, and I didn't have a real healthy concept of you know, Father. And I perceived the Father to be very Old Testament, and I was perceiving, you know, trying to put it all together it was a collage, mental collage. I'm trying to put it all together. And Old Testament I associated with the days of Noah, God the Father. And then I'm hearing about his son. His son is cool. And that was how my little kid brain

was going, okay, the son is cool. Sure, I don't know about the father. And it wasn't until that 13th year reading through, being compelled to read for the first time through the New Testament, when I came to it, that verse that I knew, I came to John 3:16, well, I know this one, I know it well, but I didn't know it until it leaped off the page at me. The Son of God said, the Father, God so loved the world that he gave his only begotten Son, that whoever would believe in him would not perish, blew my mind. When I realized that, that was where, for me, a realization of duty or debt, when I realized God loved and God sent, the Father sent his Son. When I realized that is the statement that Christ is, that was it for me. For me, I know that's what life is about right there. That's it. That was it. Testified to the teens at teen camp. I was always a weird kid, and I always, maybe you can relate. Maybe some of you are nerds like myself. And I was always on the outside of everything going on among my peers. Every one of my peers seemed to go to another school that was like after school that they don't tell me about. And at that school, they learn all kinds of sports talk and sports stats and batting averages and names of people. I'm a kid going, who is Larry Bird? I'm not kidding. I'm on the outside of all of that, and they all have lives built around a ball of one kind or another, from one season to another, different, various shapes and various sizes. And I'm not that kid. I'm just weirded out by it. I'm like, there's got to be something wrong with me. How do I know this stuff? How am I supposed to know? What's wrong with me? And I'm not kidding you. Shifted as, you know, as those kids were getting older, and me and my peers, they would shift into automobiles, and they knew stuff. They knew about horsepower. They knew about torque. And they're talking all this talk. And they talk like they all know about romance. They're all liars. I later learned they were all liars, but I was a kid going, I don't know what they're talking about. And then after a while, I started really not caring. And then, man, when I came to the Word and Christ revealed himself through his Word, I'll tell you what happened to me, is I suddenly felt bad for them, all of them, and all of their obsessions with trivia. When the greatest subject, the greatest single obsession that anyone can have is God, the Creator. The Creator. What's bigger than that? What is more mind-blowing? What is more fascinating? What could be more exciting, more thrilling? What's deeper? What's more challenging? It was nothing. I was like, man. And then a close second to that was humanity that God loves. Humanity created in God's image. Now, all of a sudden, I was like, man, I'm not missing nothing. I don't care about the ball. And there are lives that are obsessed with the ball, built around a ball. The realization of duty, the realization of debt that came over me as I read the scripture, reading out who Christ is. That's what happened. That is what caused Saul of Tarsus on the road to Damascus to say, Lord, what wilt thou have me to do? What wilt thou have me to do? So, revelation of who Christ is, realization of duty, reliance upon the Holy Spirit. God sent Ananias and said, he sent me to lay hands on you that you might be healed and be filled with the Holy Spirit. Saul was filled with the Holy Spirit. That changed him. The Holy Spirit of God. The prime mover in Genesis chapter 1, the Spirit of God moved upon the face of the deep. It's set everything into motion. The Holy Spirit came upon Saul of Tarsus. That'll change you. That doesn't negate the fourth thing, and that was repetition. You remember this? The repetition of daily disciplines. How does it say in verse 22? Because Saul kept increasing in strength. How does it say, but Saul kept increasing? How do you increase in strength? You train, you eat. Spiritually speaking, he gave himself and he kept getting stronger. He kept growing stronger and confounding. But that fifth thing I pointed out to you last week, I want to remind you of it again as we finish this chapter. The fifth thing was relationships. God uses people. God used Ananias to lay hands on him. It says in that 19th verse, now he was
with the disciples who were at, for several days, he was with the disciples who were at Damascus. He was with the disciples. Verse 23 says, when many days had elapsed, the Jews plotted together to put him to death. But their plot became known to Saul. They were also watching the gates day and night, so that they might put him to death. But the disciples took him by night and let him down through the wall, lowering him in a large basket. The disciples play a role. God uses people. God did not need to. He doesn't have to. He could do any variety of miracles to deliver a guy. He didn't need Ananias to go in there and lay hands on Saul so that he could receive his sight and be filled. He could have done it and bypassed anybody, but he didn't. He didn't. There's much he does not do without involving us, without involving people. So much of what God wants to do in our lives, he will do it through our friends. Or sometimes he'll do it through our enemies. So much of what, think about this, everyone in this room is indebted to people who delivered a witness to you, who sowed the seed of God's word in you. God uses people. God uses human relationships. Verse 26 says, when he came to Jerusalem, he was trying to associate with the disciples, but they were all afraid of him. And it says, not believing that he was a disciple, but Barnabas took him, brought him to the apostles, and recounted to them how he had seen the Lord on the road, and that he had talked to him, and how at Damascus he had spoken out boldly in the name of Jesus. So he was with them, verse 28 says, moving about freely in Jerusalem, speaking out boldly in the name of the Lord. And he was talking and arguing with the Hellenistic Jews, but they were attempting to put him to death. And when the brothers learned of it, there's always brothers, there's disciples, there are friends. When the brothers learned of it, they brought him down to Caesarea and sent him away to Tarsus. So the church throughout all Judea and Galilee and Samaria was having peace, being built up and going on in the fear of the Lord and in the encouragement of the Holy Spirit. It continued to multiply. I point out to you that God uses people, and those human relationships are the fifth element or the fifth agent of change. Saul of Tarsus really did change and ceased really to be Saul. He became a different person. And the Lord used people. But how about the role of Barnabas? Can we stop and pause and think about the guy whose name is Son of Encouragement? When you think about these things you're reading, don't you find yourself going, now, yeah, I want to be like that guy. Don't you want to be that encourager, the good guy in the story that sticks up for someone? That Barnabas was willing to take a chance on Saul? I mean, you think about the heavyweights that were still in Jerusalem. I don't know if all of them were there, but all indications that Peter is still around. James, he's become a heavyweight. I mean, you think about these. I'm just saying, they're the ones whom Barnabas had to encourage. Come on, give him a chance. Come on now. Listen, guys, he's changed. He saw Christ, our King, revealed himself to him. He's been captured. He's been taken prisoner by Christ. Barnabas did that. And you know that people are, well, C.S. Lewis elaborates on how risky loving is. It's the riskiest thing you can do. Any kind of love, friendship, love, any kind of love, it's chancy. You're taking a chance, you're dealing with human beings. It's a risky thing. But the alternative is not great, to never love at all, never take a chance. Any of you guys had friends that have burned you? I bet we've all had friends that we have burned, too. But you got to forgive. You got to realize, man, I need these people, and they need me. And don't be among those who are quick to just sort of amputate relationally. I know it's a reality that, you know, how can two walk together except they agree? Sometimes, you know, paths will go different ways, but you can't... You can't just say so quickly, as many do, you know, I don't need any more friends. Or I don't need you. I got no need for you. You shouldn't say that. And I really do believe in the need for us to be gracious.
Barnabas.

0: Yes.
1: You know, Paul and Barnabas are going to have an occasion where they're going to really part company, which is kind of unfortunate. Good will come from it, but it was still unfortunate. Good does come from their parting. And, you know, they double the ground they can cover, splitting up, choosing another partner. But I think over a long period of time, the Apostle Paul effectively acknowledges in his final letter that Barnabas was not all wrong. I don't think things are usually like that. It wasn't like in the dispute that they had over John Mark, that when Paul and Barnabas are going to split up. It's not like, well, one guy's all right and the other guy's all wrong. It's not like that often, especially when they're

0: godly people involved. Usually it's varying degrees of wrong and varying degrees of right, but when it was at the end of his life, Paul's final letter, 2 Timothy, that farewell letter, includes send Mark, for he is profitable to me for the ministry. He is profitable. That's essentially acknowledging a harsh stand that he took many years before. Big comfort to me, Barnabas. Kind of wonder about that dispute between Paul and Barnabas. If at some point or another, Barnabas didn't say, hey, I took a chance on you, and I don't regret it, right? I bet something like that was said. It wouldn't surprise me at all. Because both of them have their case to make. One is saying, you set your hand to the plow, look back, you are not fit for the kingdom. And the other is going, man, have some grace, bro. And they part company, but I got to wonder at some point, did Barnabas go, look, man, I stuck up for you. I took a chance for you. The way I'm being right now about Silas, the way I'm being right now about John Mark is how I was before the other apostles in Jerusalem with you. Barnabas, he took him. That's a good verb. Took him and brought him. I do believe it is necessary, dear Christian, for us to do some taking and bringing. There's a thing that does happen. I don't know if you guys are aware of this. The vast majority of people who are successful in inviting others to church are the youngest Christians among us. It's kind of pitiful because over a period of time, we stop being aggressive. And over a period of time of just, you know, our Christian relationships deepen. These people that we come meet with on Wednesday night are dear to us. And we're just so glad we can come together. And the others that didn't come a long time ago, well, we just kind of lost touch. The most effective inviters are frequently those who are the newest of Christians. Still have all of those relationships, all those, and they're so excited about this thing that's happening, and coming to know the Lord, and they want to tell everybody. I think we have to be deliberate and have to be ourselves aggressive.
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0: Some say the Word of God doesn't have everything we need pertaining to life and godliness, but is that really the case?
1: Do you know the Word of God is able to make our lives whole, complete, mature, not missing things? Thoroughly equipped, completely prepared for what? Every good work God calls us to.

0: for the glory of God and the encouragement of His people. This is Living in Christ with Pastor Bob Hoekstra. Maybe you've shared this experience of visiting a church and listening to the pastor's sermon, and at the end of the message, you're struck with the realization that you didn't even crack open the Bible, or at best, a couple of verses were referred to. Today, we continue our series on the whole counsel of God by turning to the epistles written by Paul. Pastor Bob is revealing the importance of teaching and receiving the whole Bible into our lives. 2 Timothy chapter 3 and verses 14 to 17 is our first stop.
1: The testimony of Paul concerning the whole counsel of God, expounded upon in his epistles. When the Lord stirred the Apostle Paul to write these epistles, these letters to the churches, at times he wrote in them as led by the Spirit some issues that relate greatly to the whole counsel of God, like 2 Timothy chapter 3. 2 Timothy chapter 3. We're going to look at a few places in Paul's epistles that share why he had this passion for getting the Word of God out. You could add a parenthetical description to this subheading, that is Paul's testimony expounded upon in his epistles, parentheses, this is why Paul was committed to teaching the whole counsel of God. Verses like this reveal why he had that commitment to teach the whole Word of God. 2 Timothy chapter 3, verse 14 through 17. But you must continue in the things which you have learned and been assured of, knowing from whom you have learned them, and that from childhood you have known the Holy Scriptures, which are able to make you wise for salvation through faith which is in Christ Jesus. All Scripture is given by inspiration of God and is profitable for doctrine, for reproof, for correction, for instruction in righteousness, that the man of God may be complete, thoroughly equipped for every good work. Paul was urging Pastor Timothy in Ephesus to continue in the things he learned from childhood. What was that? Verse 15, the Holy Scriptures. He had a godly mother and a godly grandmother who taught him the Scriptures, the Holy Scriptures, which are able. The Holy Scriptures, which are able. Let me recommend to you a very important biblical subject to study. It relates to the whole counsel of God. In some of our studies in our Living in Christ ministries, tape albums and seminars and all, we've called it the ability of the Word of God. The ability of the Word of God. What God's Word is able to do in the lives of those who will take it into their lives. For example, the Holy Scriptures, which are able. My early experience with the Word of God was me working on the Word. And we have a verse like that that I believe is important and valid right here. It's on the t-shirts, you know, 2 Timothy 2:15. You know, study to show yourself approved unto God, a workman that doesn't need to be ashamed. I love the encouragement it gives us to study the Word, be diligent in the Word, learn how to rightly divide it and sort it out. I love that. But many years ago, the Lord showed me in the Scriptures a bigger issue than that. I mean, it's totally right and valid to work on the Word. But what do you think's bigger than that? Letting the Word work on us. You can work on the Word with all kind of motivations and methodologies and not let the Word do in you what the Word is able to do. The Pharisees did it. They were great at that. Searching the Scriptures for the wrong reason. The ability of the Word of God, the Holy Scriptures, which are able. Think of it, what the Word of God is able to do. If we bring the Word in, what the Word will do on us, in us, and right out through us toward other lives. Here we're told, the Holy Scriptures which are able to make you wise for salvation through faith which is in Christ Jesus. I was a fool and a jerk and other similar terms up until about the end of my 25th year when I wised up. I wised up unto salvation. How? The Holy Scriptures, which are able to make you wise for salvation through faith, which is in Christ Jesus. How is it that we are wise in following Christ, where once we might have been foolish in following any path out there in the world? The Scriptures prove they're able to make us wise unto salvation, not only convincing us that we needed salvation, but showing us the path of salvation. It's the Scriptures. That's part of the ability of the Word of God. It's the Scriptures working on us and in us that had brought that to pass. We didn't come up with that on our own. That's the ability of the Word of God, able to make you wise unto salvation. But once saved, the Scripture's ability even goes further. All Scripture is given by inspiration of God. Yes, the Scriptures are inspired, but in the right sense of the word, they're expired. I don't mean that, they went out. No, expiration, breathing out, the expiring of air. That's literally the word here. The Scriptures are breathed out of the very heart and mind of God into and through the lives of the apostles and the prophets, so that what they wrote was actually what God wanted to say, even though he used their body, mind, personality, and vocabulary. God breathed it right through their lives. So all Scripture is given by inspiration, divine inspiration, in other words, from God. The Bible is not the religious word of man. It's the inspired word of God. And as that, it is profitable for. Profitable for. That's kind of synonymous with ability of. The Scriptures, which are able. Many times the Word of God uses the terminology, the Word, which is able, and then it describes it. Here's a similar one. The Scriptures are profitable, that is, able to bring a spiritual benefit or profit. Profitable for what? For doctrine, for reproof, for correction, for instruction in righteousness. The Word of God is able to benefit us in all those areas. First, doctrine. It's so sad that in the church world today, with many people, doctrine is a bad word. There are actually churches that say things like, we don't get into doctrine. What do they do? Doctrine means teaching. Some churches aren't into teaching. They're into entertainment. They're into activity. Teaching. The Word of God is profitable to teach us the way of the Lord. But not only that, to reprove us. Do we believe that at times we actually need to be reproved? Be told, that's not right. That's not good. You're wandering off the path of fullness of life. Sure we do. All of us do. At any age, we might become a candidate for that at a given time. And the Word is able to do that. But not just reprove us, but correct us. The Word is profitable, able to benefit in correction, getting us back on track. Even more than that, instructing us in righteousness. That is, moving us on down the path of the Lord, His will and His way. It's the Word of God that's able to do all that. But we're not done here. As it's doing all that, which it is able to do, here's the great end result that can continually come forth, that the man of God may be complete, thoroughly equipped for every good work. Do you know the Word of God is able to make our lives whole, complete, mature, not missing things? Thoroughly equipped, completely prepared for what? Every good work God calls us to. If we could just see all that God has planned for just us, believers in Jesus Christ. If we could just see the good works he has in mind for you and me to walk in. I believe if we could see it clearly, it would be staggering. Some of you will get married and have kids and disciple them, and you'll be using your family and in your churches and business. Some of you will go out and start ministries and be pastors, pastors' wives. Some will lead children's ministries. Some will be missionaries overseas. Some will get into the computer industry and internet and give the light of the kingdom out there in that very dark world. Some of you will, the Lord tarries, you'll write books about the greatness of God that thousands may read. Who knows? I believe just knowing the Word of God and how many of us are here in the heart of God, it could be staggering. How are we going to get equipped for that? It's easy to overlook this. The Bible isn't just a little piece we tuck in along the way. It's the Word of God that's able to work in all these ways in our lives, making our lives complete and thoroughly equipping us for every spiritual labor in the kingdom of heaven. Fantastic.
0: it's an important truth for us to grasp. What we find from Genesis to Revelation is nothing less than God's own words to us. And he wants to use them to equip us for everything we need to bring him glory. We need to pause our study right here, and we'll pick up from this spot next time we meet for Living in Christ. Bob Hoekstra is our Bible teacher. 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Maybe that's exactly what you're going through right now and wondering what to make of it all. Here's the good news. God is up to something good. 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The Lord uses trials and difficulties to prove the genuineness of our faith. 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Here's our mailing address for those that prefer to write. 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We thank the Lord you are with us today, and may God richly bless you as you live in Christ. We'll catch you back here next time. This has been a presentation of Living in Christ Ministries.

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2: It's time for Enduring Word. 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
3: Amaziah is a man of whom we do not know anything beyond this, that he willingly offered himself unto the Lord. There must have been a turning point in his career, a time when he first knew the grace of God, which wrought such a change in him. There must have been a waking up to the feeling that God deserved his love and his life. Friends, I hope that can be said of you. I hope it can be said of me.
2: What do you give yourself to? Your spouse, kids, work, even hobbies? These are all good things, but they will become a problem if they are the ultimate thing in your life. The world says these things can make your life meaningful, but in reality, if you rely solely on them, they will leave you disappointed. In today's message, Pastor David points you to the one you should be completely sold out for and fully dedicated to. That person is Jesus, the one who sacrificed his life so that you can have life. Now, here's Pastor David in 2 Chronicles chapter 17 as he continues his message, The Blessed Reign of a Godly King.
3: Now, notice verse 1 also recognizes some of the goodness and the godliness of King Jehoshaphat in his reign, where it says that he says, and I'm reading this from verse 1, that he strengthened himself against Israel. I'm going to remind you again that at this time, the 12 tribes of Israel had been split into two kingdoms. There was the kingdom of Israel to the north, comprising the 10 northern tribes, and there was the kingdom of Judah to the south, comprising the two southern tribes. Well, the northern kingdom of Israel was very ungodly. They didn't have a single godly king in all their lineage since they split off from the southern kingdom. And so we were oftentimes in opposition against the kingdom of Judah. Well, here Jehoshaphat wisely, as it says in verse 1, strengthened himself against Israel. You see, Jehoshaphat recognized that the northern kingdom was a danger to Judah. It was a danger militarily, it was a danger politically, and especially it was a danger spiritually. He therefore strengthened the defenses against this threat, and he specifically, as verse 4 says, he walked not according to the acts of Israel. Now, in his presentation of the history of the kings of Judah, the author of Chronicles constantly brings the contrast and the challenge before the readers of his day and to us today. It's as if he says this, your destiny as an individual, as a congregation, as a nation, your destiny can be either like that of Judah or Israel. You should follow the example of those who, as verse 4 says, walked not according to the acts of Israel. And now verses 5 and 6 begin sort of a description of the blessing that was upon the reign of Jehoshaphat. Let's read here verses 5 and 6. Therefore the Lord established the kingdom in his hand, and all Judah gave presents to Jehoshaphat, and he had riches and honor in abundance, and his heart took delight in the ways of the Lord. Moreover, he removed the high places and wooden images from Judah. Now, friends, this was no small accomplishment to have it be said of you that the Lord established the kingdom in his hand. You see, in those days, kings and kingdoms, especially smaller kings and kingdoms such as Israel and Judah, they were under constant threat. They were fragile. Yet if the descendants of David would seek God first, the Lord himself promised to take care of their security. And you can say that God makes a similar promise to his people today. Do you remember what Jesus said in the Sermon on the Mount, Matthew chapter 6, verse 33? But seek first the kingdom of God and his righteousness, and all these things shall be added to you. It's as if you honor God first in all that you do, if you take care to bring him honor and glory, then the Lord himself will take care of you and watch out for you. Well, that was exactly the situation for

Jehoshaphat. He honored the Lord, and God gave him riches and honor in abundance, as verse 5 says. Because Jehoshaphat trusted God, God lifted him up and exalted him as a king. And as verse 6 says, his heart took delight in the ways of the Lord. Then the Lord gave him the desires of his heart. Do you remember what it says in Psalm 37, verse 4? Delight yourself also in the Lord, and he shall give you the desires of your heart. What a beautiful promise. Now, I believe it's possible to take that promise and to apply it beyond what God intends for it. But the general principle is true. When we seek the Lord, when we delight ourselves in him, God will meet our needs. The godliness of Jehoshaphat was also seen in the fact, verse 6 tells us, that he removed the high places and the wooden images from Judah. Now here, once again, we run into something here in 2 Chronicles chapter 17, verse 6. Something that we've seen before. Things that are apparent discrepancies between the record of the kings given to us in 1 Kings and the record of the kings given to us in 1 or 2 Chronicles. Let me put it this way. Here in 2 Chronicles chapter 17, verse 6, it says that Jehoshaphat removed the high places and the wooden images from Judah. Well, 1 Kings chapter 22, verse 43 says that Jehoshaphat did not remove the high places. What are we to make of this? Well, let me read you a comment from Adam Clark in his commentary on 1 and 2 Chronicles. He wrote this. In 2 Chronicles 17:6, it is expressly said

Levites, Shemaiah, Nethaniah, Zebadiah, Asheel, Shemioth, Jenoiathan, Adoniah, Tobiah, and Tobaniath, the Levites, and with them Elishama and Jehoram, the priests. So they taught in Judah, and they had the book of the law of the Lord with them. Then they went throughout the cities of Judah and taught the people. And the fear of the Lord fell on all the kingdoms of the lands that were around Judah, so that they did not make war against Jehoshaphat. This set of verses, 2 Chronicles chapter 17, verses 7 through 10, is a wonderful description of the job of what we might call the teaching priests in Israel. These men were sent forth, as verse 7 says, to teach in the cities of Judah. Now, these teaching priests have been mentioned before in the book of Chronicles. 2 Chronicles chapter 15, verse 3 mentions them. And they had the important role of bringing the word of God to the people, especially to those who lived outside of Jerusalem. And look at the description of their work there in verse 9. They taught in Judah and had the book of the law of the Lord with them. They went throughout all the cities of Judah and taught the people. Now, this was the wisest and the best policy a security-conscious king of Judah could promote. Because Jehoshaphat sought God first, God sent fear upon the neighboring kingdoms, so that, as verse 10 explains, they did not make war against Jehoshaphat. You can think of Jehoshaphat's thinking here. He followed this line of thought. He said, listen, God promised that he would protect us if we sought him and put him first. One way I can do that is to promote the teaching and the learning of the law of the Lord, the word of God in my kingdom. So I'm going to appoint priests and Levites and other men to go out and to teach the word of God to our people. And it was through that that God gave security to the kingdom of Judah. Christopher Knapp, in his commentary, says this: by this little band of princes, Levites and priests, 16 in all, Jehoshaphat did more towards impressing the surrounding nations with a sense of his power than the largest and best equipped standing army could have secured to him. So this brought security to the kingdom of Judah. But not only that, they also worked to unify the kingdom of Judah. When they're all learning the same word of God, when they're all being instructed in God's ways, when they're putting the word of God first as a kingdom, God will bless and unify the kingdom. Adam Clark put it like this: thus, the nation became thoroughly instructed in their duty to God, to the king, and to each other. They became, therefore, as one man, and against a people thus united, on such principles, no enemy could ever be successful. Friends, this is a great key to the godly reign of Jehoshaphat. He deliberately, he consciously sent forth these men to teach the word of God throughout all the cities of the kingdom of Judah. He wanted them to know the word of God. G. Campbell Morgan expressed it like this: no better service can be rendered to the nation than that of proclaiming the word of Jehovah to the people in cities, towns, villages, and hamlets. By such proclamation, the heart of the people may be turned to Jehovah, and so he be enabled to do for them all that is in his heart. Friends, this is a good and a glorious thing. You know, look, I'm not a politician. I'm not a statesman. I'm not a mover and shaker in the community, but I think I really add something to the godliness, to the security, and to the unity of our community by teaching and preaching the word of God. I want to do and see some of that same work that happened in the days of Jehoshaphat to happen where I live, and I trust you want to see it happen where you live. Adam Clark observed how a similar itinerant ministry in the days of John Wesley and his followers impacted Great Britain. This is a quote from Adam Clark: such an itinerant ministry established in these kingdoms for upwards of 40 years, teaching the pure,
unadulterated doctrines of the gospel with the propriety and necessity of obedience to the laws has been the principal means in the hand of God of preserving the

lands from convulsions and revolutions that have ruined and nearly dissolved the European continent. In other words, Adam Clark is observing, why is it that the Kingdom of Great Britain has not experienced some of the same revolutions and convulsions, as he calls them, as has experienced elsewhere on the European continent? He said it's because of the teaching of the Word of God throughout the kingdom. John Trapp said this, "It is said Jehoshaphat placed forces in all the fenced cities. Yet it is not said thereupon that the fear of the Lord fell upon the neighbor nations. But when he had established a preaching ministry in all the cities, then his enemies had a fear and made no war." Friends, one of the best securities that a nation can have is to seek the Lord and to promote the teaching and the learning of God's word. And this security of Jehoshaphat's kingdom was known internationally. I'm going to begin reading now at verse 11 and read all the way through verse 19 in some verses that speak of the international strength of Jehoshaphat's kingdom. Here we read. "Also, some of the Philistines brought Jehoshaphat presents and silver as tribute. And the Arabians brought him flocks, 7,700 rams and 7,700 male goats. So Jehoshaphat became increasingly powerful, and he built fortresses and storage cities in Judah. He had much property in the cities of Judah, and the men of war, mighty men of valor, were in Jerusalem. These are their numbers according to their fathers' houses. Of Judah, the captains of thousands, Adnah the captain, and with him 300,000 mighty men of valor. And next to him was Jehohanan the captain, and with him 280,000. And next to him was Amasiah the son of Zichri, who willingly offered himself to the Lord, and with him 200,000 mighty men of valor. Of Benjamin, Eliada, a mighty man of valor, and with him 200,000 men armed with bow and shield. And next to him was Jehozabad, and with him 180,000 prepared for war. These served the king, besides those the king put in the fortified cities throughout all Judah." We have here in these verses a wonderful description. First of all, we see that the Philistines and the Arabians brought King Jehoshaphat tribute. You see, Jehoshaphat's commitment to the personal and public godliness of his people meant that God exalted his kingdom above the neighboring nations, even as God promised that he would do in Deuteronomy chapter 28, verses 1 through 13. Now, any of this honor that's given to the king of Judah is meant to remind us of the honor and the strength of the kingdom under David and Solomon. What Jehoshaphat had in a smaller way, that is, other nations giving him honor and tribute, David and Solomon had in great ways under the glories of their reign. And these, you could say here in verse 19, the listing of loyal men who led the armies of King Jehoshaphat, verse 19 says that these served the king. You see, the true treasure of Jehoshaphat's kingdom was not numbered only in security or material things, but also in the dedicated and courageous men he had surrounding him, these mighty men of valor. One example of these servants is mentioned in verse 16, this man Amasiah, the son of Zichri, who willingly offered himself to the Lord. That's the phrase used there in verse 16. Spurgeon had a comment on Amasiah and that phrase used of him, who willingly offered himself to the Lord. Spurgeon said this, "Amasiah is a man of whom we do not know anything beyond this, that he willingly offered himself unto the Lord. There must have been a turning point in his career, a time when he first knew the grace of God, which wrought such a change in him. There must have been a waking up to the feeling that God deserved his love and his life." Friends, I hope that can be said of you. I hope it can be said of me, that we have willingly offered ourselves to the Lord. And I don't know what God has you to do. I think I know what God has for me to do. I'm going to run my race and fulfill my ministry. Dear brother or sister in Christ, I pray that you run your race and that you fulfill your ministry.
But whatever it is that God calls us to do, may we willingly offer ourselves to the Lord to do it. You could say that Amaziah was a ready servant of the Lord. And this is especially notable because he did it in what we might call an otherwise secular calling. He was a soldier. He was a military man. But he said, no, I'm going to willingly offer myself to the Lord in what I do. I don't know what your profession is. Maybe you're retired. Maybe you're a homemaker. Maybe you're a student. Maybe you work in an office. Maybe you work in a factory. Maybe you work for the government in some way. I don't know what it is, but I'm telling you, you can willingly offer yourself to serve the Lord and to honor him in whatever it is that you do. That's what Amaziah did. He was a soldier, but he said, no, I'm going to willingly offer myself to the Lord. He didn't have to quit his profession to do it. He could do it in his profession. Friends, no one had to press him into service. No one had to seek him out for service. No one had to look after him once he had begun serving. No one had to lead him. He willingly offered himself to the Lord. Again, let me read one more quote here from Charles Spurgeon as we finish up our examination here of 2 Chronicles chapter 17. Spurgeon said this, "There is no lawful occupation in which a man cannot thoroughly serve the Lord. It is a great privilege and blessing to be set apart to the work of winning souls, but we must never separate that work from all the rest of the callings of life, as though it alone were sacred and all the rest were secular and almost sinful. Serve God where you are." That's my message to you, dear brother or sister. Just as Spurgeon said, serve God where you are. You don't need to leave what somebody might call a secular calling, unless there's something unlawful in what you're doing. But assuming that's not the case, there's nothing that says that you must leave doing what you're doing to honor and serve the Lord. You can fulfill the calling God has given you right where you're at. Now, before we leave 2 Chronicles chapter 17, let's think of some ways that this chapter points to Jesus Christ. And I can think of a few ways. Maybe you could add some more. We always love when people send to us suggestions. Oh, here's another place I saw this chapter pointing to Jesus Christ. You can always feel free to contact us with an email or a comment or whatever it is. We love to hear what it is. But let's just consider a couple of ways that 2 Chronicles chapter 17, this chapter that speaks of the reign, the blessed reign of a godly king, King Jehoshaphat. How might this chapter point to Jesus Christ? All right, well, here's a couple of suggestions. Number one, Jehoshaphat was a godly descendant of King David. Again, David's fifth descendant on the throne, who, as verse 3 says, walked in the former ways of his father David. In other words, David before his fall. My friends, Jehoshaphat here is an imitation or a pattern of Jesus Christ himself. You see, Jesus is the ultimate son of David. And Jesus, if anybody, walked in the ways of David, but not in the ways of sinful David, not in the ways of adultery David, not in the ways of murder David, not in the ways of compromise David, but in the ways of David after God's own heart. That's why it says there in verse 3 that Jehoshaphat walked in the former ways of his father David. If you think of the very best of David, his former ways, that's what Jesus fulfilled. And that's what connects him to David, giving him that great messianic title, the Son of David. All right, here's a second way. Jehoshaphat received the service of honorable men in the kingdom of Judah. Verse 19 puts it this way. These served the king. And the king, obviously, received their service. Friends, I want you to understand, King Jesus receives the service of his honorable men and women. Maybe you think it's a great thing for you to serve in whatever capacity you have. Well, friends, it is a great thing because you serve a great king. Jehoshaphat was honored to receive the service of these godly men. So Jesus receives your service unto him. And think about what a wonderful thing it is for you, for me, for every child of God to serve the great king, the greatest of all kings, the king of kings,
King Jesus. Let it be said of

0: us, as it was said of these honorable men in the kingdom of Judah, these served the king. So we thank you, Lord God. We thank you that we have the privilege, the honor, the ability, with you giving us the strength, to give to you our service. And so we do, Lord. We want to wholly commit ourselves to serving you in whatever arena you place us to give you honor and glory. Whether our occupation is seen as being secular or sacred, whether it's seen as being public or private, Lord, we want to dedicate it unto you and serve you completely and with honor. Thank you for the privilege of serving you, King Jesus. We pray this in your precious name. Amen.
1: 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Although the events of this book took place thousands of years ago, we believe that there are lessons that are still valuable to us today. Now, Pastor David would like to share a special invitation with you.
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1: The psalmist now has a confidence in his power to guide his life. He said in verse 106, I have sworn and confirmed that I will keep your righteous judgments. I am afflicted very much. Revive me, O Lord, according to your word. Accept, I pray, the free will offering of my mouth, O Lord, and teach me your judgments. Now, in these verses, the psalmist is showing a determination to keep the word of God because of his power to guide his life. He said in verse 106, I have sworn and confirmed that I will keep your righteous judgments. Now, the Hebrew word for sworn is shaba, and it means to make an oath or a promise, to solemnly swear. And the Hebrew word for confirmed is kum, and it's spelled Q-U-M, and it means to accomplish or endure. Now, watch how all this comes together. The psalmist was determined to the point where he swore or made an oath to keep the word of God. He purposed in his heart to obey what the Lord says to him in his word. Now, that seems like a good thing. We're like, okay, psalmist, God bless you. Amen. You determined, you swore, you confirmed that you're going to keep the word of God. Now, we commend the psalmist for his great declaration to keep the word of God, but I believe he found out what we do when we try to obey the Bible in our own strength. And our physical determination, we fail miserably. And this is why God has given us his Holy Spirit to empower us to live for him. You know, I'm amazed at how far our movement, the Calvary Chapel movement, has gotten away from the roots of depending upon the Holy Spirit. One of the things that was a staple, you know, 40 years ago is Zechariah 4:6. It's not by power nor by might, but it's by my spirit, says the Lord. And Pastor Chuck used to always tell us, you know, lean on the spirit, depend upon the spirit. And we've gotten away, you know, from that. And in all of our correct doctrine and all that sort of stuff, we've strayed from the dependence upon the Holy Spirit. This is why God's given us his spirit, to empower us to live for him, because we can't do it on our own. John 14:17 says, the spirit of truth, whom the world cannot receive because it neither sees him nor knows him, but you know him, for he dwells with you and will be in you. God has given us the power of his Holy Spirit when we accept him as our Lord and Savior, because it is impossible to obey the word of God without his power. You know, the story that's told in Acts chapter 3 and verse 12, it says, men of Israel, why do you marvel at us? Or why look so intently at us as though by our own power or godliness we made this man walk? Now, Peter said this after the healing of the crippled man. Everyone gathered around Peter and John. Then Peter said, why are you looking at us? As if it was by our own power we made this man walk. See, we can't do anything without God's power or strength. Jesus said, without me, in John 15:5, you can do nothing, nothing at all. We must depend upon his power and strength every single day. Luke 11:13 says, if you being evil know how to give good gifts to your children, how much more will God give the Holy Spirit to those who ask? Just, it's yours for the asking. Oh God, I feel weak. Can you empower me with your Holy Spirit? And you shall receive power, Acts 1:8. After that, the Holy Spirit has come upon you, and you shall be witnesses unto me in Jerusalem, Judea, and Samaria, to the ends of the earth. That word power is dunamis. Is where we get dynamic, dynamo. It is that divine enablement to do the work of God that we can't do in our own strength. That's why we need his power to come upon us. So it is fine to determine and purpose in your heart that you will obey God's word like the psalmist is doing here, but you must lean on the power and strength of the Lord. He knew that he will fail and fall. Look at what he says in verse 107. I am afflicted very much. Revive me, O Lord, according to your word. Now we see that the psalmist's determination came during a season where he was afflicted. I find this amazing because so often when we are afflicted or going through tough times, we want to quit. Quit a job, quit a marriage, quit on Christianity, or quit on the ministry. We see this all of the time. People go through some difficulty and they stop serving here at church or stop coming at all. You see them out there. Where you been? Well, you just been going through, Pastor Tony. He quit on church. The psalmist swore or made an oath that he would keep God's word as he was being afflicted. Now, did he experience a weakness in his walk? Oh, I believe that he did. Look at verse 107, where he said, revive me, O Lord, according to your word. He asked God to revive him in verse 25, and he will again in verse 154, 156, 159. The Hebrew word for revive is chaya, and it means to come to life, to keep alive. He was asking God to preserve his life, bring him back to life spiritually. So it's obviously he failed. I'm determined. And he fell flat on his face. See, there are so many things in this life that wants to kill us spiritually. And we must constantly pray that God will revive or preserve our lives spiritually or bring us back to life when some area of our lives have experienced a death. Pastor Tony, can Jesus really do this for us? Yes, he can. Jesus told Martha in John 11, verse 25, I am the resurrection and the life. He who believes in me, though he may die, he shall live. And then he asked Martha, who he was talking to, do you believe this? And I believe that Jesus is asking many of you here today, do you believe that I can bring back to life what has died in your life? Jesus said in Matthew 28 and verse 18, all power and authority has been given to me in heaven and on earth. So when he said that he was the resurrection and the life, he meant what he said. He can resurrect and bring back to life what has died. We call that revival. This is why revival is something that happens in the church. It means to in English, do it again, bring back to life again. It means that the church has experienced a death. And we need the Lord to revive us again. Now, when the revival spills out into the community, that's called an awakening. The community has been awakened when the church has been revived. And you can't legislate revival. I always crack up when I see churches advertising revival Monday through Friday, 7 p.m. You can't legislate revival. Bring some fancy pants evangelist, a preacher from out of town, and he comes in yelling and just faithful few come out and nobody's revived. It's just a bunch of yelling and he collect 15 offerings and he head to the next city. Nuts. That's not revival. That's not revival. Not at all. And as the psalmist is praying this prayer to God, he offered it up as a holy sacrifice to the Lord. He said in verse 108, he says, except I pray the free will offering of my mouth, O Lord. He was saying, I'm not being forced to say these things to you, God. They're coming from the free will offering of my heart. Now teach me your judgments. Look at verse 109 to 112. My life is continually in my hand, yet I do not forget your law. The wicked have laid a snare for me, yet I have not strayed from your precepts. Your testimonies I have taken as a heritage forever, for they are the rejoicing of my heart. I have inclined my heart to perform your statutes forever to the very end. Now, in these verses, the psalmist acknowledged that his life was constantly in danger, which is what the phrase in verse 109 means. Yet he said that he would not forget God's law. Then he said that the wicked laid a snare or a trap for him. Yet he had not strayed from God's precepts. I love this because Satan will constantly stir up people to set a trap for us to get caught in. You trying to live pure, he gonna set a trap for you to be impure. You try to do the right thing, he gonna set up something to get you caught up in some mess. That's just who he is. The psalmist said that he didn't stray from God's precepts. The Hebrew word for strayed is ta'ah, T-A-A-H, and it means to go astray, led astray, or watch this, or seduced. The psalmist said, I didn't let the trap the enemy set for me lead me astray or seduce me to leaving the things of God, especially the word of God. Satan wants to seduce us to leave the word of God and the things of God. 1 Timothy 4:1 said, the Spirit especially says in the latter days, some would depart from the faith, giving heed to seducing spirits and doctrines of demons. Spirits that are sent to seduce you away from the truth to some falsehood. And this is what he had. We fail to realize that Satan, the old saying is true of Satan. If you can't beat him, join him. So he knew he couldn't beat the church. Jesus said the gates of hell should not prevail against the church. So he knew he couldn't beat the church. He said, so I joined them. Yeah. So we see here from 1 Timothy 4:1, Satan has a teaching, seducing spirits and doctrines of demons. Doctrines is teachings. Teachings of demons. Satan has a teaching. Satan has ministers. 2 Corinthians 11:13-15. It says Satan can transform himself into an angel of light, and his ministers can transform themselves into ministers of righteousness. He has ministers. Even as a church. 1960, the Church of Satan, Anton LaVey started the Church of Satan. He has a church. He has ministers. He has a teaching. You know, I'm always blown away when people used to tell me years ago, well, you know, I keep that radio station you're on, boy, I keep it on all day. I listen to everything on there. And I'm just like, yikes. I hope you don't. Cause there's some chaff among the wheat on that station. But people, they just take it all in. Take it all in. So, this is what we got to be mindful of. Satan's tricks, his schemes. He tries to seduce us into getting away from the truth to some other chaff that's out there. Now, the psalmist in verse 111 says that God's testimonies were his heritage or inheritance. Now, he said this because he said that God's word rejoiced his heart. Now, if you want to lead your children a true inheritance, or as we say in our circles, want to leave them some generational wealth, leave them with the legacy of God's word. Show them how God's word guides your life, rejoices your soul, and you will give them something that will last forever. Them two little pennies you sacrificed to give to them, they going to blow that up in a half a heartbeat. One car. They going to go, I want a new car. And all that money you wasted 30 years handing, building generational wealth, they blew it on a car that as soon as they drove it off,

6 years in the steel mill. And, you know, he used to work, you know, in Gary, Indiana weather. I mean, good grief. We're only 30 miles away from Chicago. So the weather in Chicago, Gary's saying, it's just that lake effect, you know, snow and just crazy below zero temperatures and all that kind of stuff. My dad used to get out there sometimes he worked days and 3 to 11, 4 to 12 and midnights, and he out there humping, just humping. And And I look at what was left after he died, and I just said, 36 years of putting up with the man out there in the steel mill. You know, I remember, you know, he became a supervisor, and they had what is called the Supervisors Club. And we went out there. My dad said, I'm bringing y'all to, taking y'all out to dinner, family. And matter of fact, my wife and I, we've been together so long, she went with us as well on one of those occasions to the Supervisors Club. And we were the only ones that looked like us in there, and everybody's looking at us like, oh, see them? And I just said, yikes. And he put up with all that mess for the few little pennies he left at the end. But I'm so thankful that one thing that was instilled in us, you're going to church on Sunday. It wasn't optional like you do with your little kitties. Where's some of the, well, they decided not to come today. But you're here. Get in the car. I only have to tell you. You just know what time we go on Sunday. You know what we do on Sunday. So you just be ready. It was none of this. He didn't want to get up today. It would have flipped that mattress. Flip that mattress. That belt with the slinging. New generation. But I'm glad that they did that, because we know God's word doesn't return void. It's going to accomplish that which it was sent out to do. And so even though I was, you know, as a little kid, I had my little Hot Wheel cars playing, and then as a teenager, I'm on the back, my head back like this. God's word doesn't return void. It's going to accomplish that it was sent out to do. And even though they had two little nickels to rub together at the end, poor little mama didn't have none of that. I mean, you know, she passed away first. And so, but they gave that legacy of us going to church and hearing the word of God. No, they were not perfect, but they pointed us to the perfect one. And so if you want to leave a legacy for your little babies, and I know and I understand the whole generational wealth, and I understand that whole concept, all they're going to do is blow it. Listen to me. That's all they're going to do is blow it. It's not like they're going to hand it down to their kid. No, they're not going to hand it down. They're going to blow it in their generation. In their generation, they're going to tear it up. They're going to tear it up. Just buy this foolish stuff. So just be mindful. What you need to hand down is the legacy of the word of God. That's what we need to be handing down. Something that will last forever. Then he said in verse 112 that he had inclined his heart to perform God's statutes forever to the very end. Now, what does it mean to incline our hearts? The Hebrew word is nata, N-A-T-A-H. And it means to stretch out, to bend down as an act of surrender to what God's word is saying. And the Hebrew word for performed is asa, A-S-A-H. And it means to make or to accomplish. So watch how all this comes together. Watch how it all comes together. This is so good. The psalmist is saying, Lord, as I incline or bend down myself and surrender, help me to asa or accomplish what your word is saying to me. And I say amen to that.

amen to that, because we can't, you can't just read the word and say, okay, I think I'm gonna go out there and do it. Before you get out the door, you're gonna fall right on your face. We need to lean and depend upon the power of the Holy Spirit to do what we can't do on our own. We can't do it, precious people. We can't. We need the Lord. We need the power of His Spirit. We can't do it. Let me conclude with this. In this message, guide me, Lord. We saw how the psalmist asked the Lord to give or to guide his steps. He knew that it was through God's word that this would be accomplished. So let us ask the Lord in prayer this week to show us where we are presently with the lamp of the word of God. Then show us where to go by lighting our pathway with this word. Finally, don't forget that Jesus can revive or resurrect anything that has died in our lives, no matter what that is. No matter what it is, be it marriage, be it your walk with the Lord. He says, I am the resurrection and the life. He said, he who believes in me, though he dies, yet shall he live. And then he asked Martha, he said, do you believe this? And I'm asking you, do you believe whatever it is that need resurrecting? He can do just that. He can resurrect those things in our lives that has died. Oh, I just pray that we have more of a hunger for the word of God, because we need it to guide our steps. We need it to light the way, to show us which way to go. Because I am amazed at how many earth-shattering decisions we make every day, and we didn't spend 1 ounce of time on our knees asking God to show us his way. Show us in the word. Show us. And God wants to show us. We get out of the military without even asking God whether he wanted us to get out. Or we stay when God might have wanted us to get out. We change jobs like we change clothes. Without even praying, God, is this what you want? Somebody dangled a nickel more an hour and you run like a donkey with a carrot in front of it, and you just run because the nickel more an hour. And I'm like, Lord, help us. We're supposed to be dependent upon you. And though we're independent of the Lord, we carry ourselves as if we're independent of the Lord. And so, but I'm thankful that I'm not talking to people like that. You guys are, y'all right on. Yeah. Y'all are dependent upon the Lord. Everything's good. You're always in prayer. You don't watch, you don't look at social media, TV. You just, oh God, I just love you guys. Boy, y'all show us how to do this Christian life thing. I appreciate you. We all on this journey together. We all need each other. We do. And we're so thankful that we don't have to do this in our own strength. That God gives us the power, the dunamis, the divine enablement to do what we can't do on our own. And I'm thankful for that and thankful for you. Lord, thank you so much for this time you've given us in the word. Lord, that we can sit at your feet and learn from you. Continue to teach us, Lord. Continue to teach us by your spirit. We love you because you first loved us. Lord, I pray that you will resurrect those things that have died in our lives. Lord, give us a hunger and a thirst for the word of God. Lord, give us a hunger for you. Lord, continue to divorce us from this world and the things that are set as a trap for us. Lord, give us eyes to see that trap. Lord, as we get into the word of God, show us our feet. Show us where we have taken ourselves. Lord, and show us how to get back on the right track with you. Thank you for your love. In Jesus' name, amen.

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3: He's used us in amazing ways. He's used you in amazing ways. I believe that the Lord is continuing to open doors, and we're going to continue to move forward. So my prayer is that RLN will keep reaching more people with truth and equipping them as believers in the Lord Jesus Christ and pointing them to this generation for His glory.
2: On today's edition of Real Life Radio, Pastor Jack continues with his series now called Disciplines of Life and a message titled The Discipline of Distinction. The Christian walk is full of disciplines, the trials, the setbacks, the hard seasons that God uses to shape our faith from the inside out. And today we learn how to handle the blessings, the success, and the recognition that God may bring without letting it go to our heads. You see, when life is going well, it's easy to start believing in our own headlines. But everything we have, our money, our influence, our energy, that all belongs to the Lord. The discipline of distinction is learning to manage His blessings without forgetting who gave them. So today, Pastor Jack teaches that whatever we hold in our hands belongs to God, whether it's a dollar or a fortune. True distinction isn't gathering blessings for ourselves, but becoming a conduit that God can use to reach others for Christ. So before we jump into the message, I had a chance to sit down with Pastor Jack and talk with him about it. Let's get into that. Pastor Jack, we're talking about the disciplines of distinction, right? And you make the point that distinction is really about stewarding what God puts in our hands, you know, things like wealth and recognition, influence, right? So why do you think that so few of us have any idea how to handle that sort of thing very well at all?
3: I think for one thing, it's a discipline. I mean, when you think of making a distinction to what is before us, that is, frankly, making a judgment, making a call, right? Making a decision. There's some people who just, in the moment of decision, they can't do it. They can't pull the trigger. They can't pick, you know, are they going to go to the Antarctic or to the Arctic for a vacation? They just can't pull. So that's one thing, but moving on to the reality of it is, if I happen to have recognition or influence or wealth or time or whatever you and I might have in our custody to be good stewards over, we need to make sure that it's devoted to what God wants us to do. So, example, how do I spend my time and on what? I need to make the distinction between, am I going to be using my money for things that are good? Versus, are they going to wind up into the hands of helping those that do bad? And that's true in all kinds of areas. So it really comes down to distinction, meaning judgment, discipline in the area of discernment. I am making this distinction. I'm going to choose to do the right thing. I'm going to choose to redeem the time. I am going to choose to invest in the kingdom of God. And these are things that we don't often make the right decision about because our desires get all tied up in the mess. We get right. it all jumbled up because we think things like, this is what I want, instead of what right. does God want?
2: The discipline of distinction. Excellent, Pastor.

0: Jack, appreciate you being here today. Let's jump into the message.
1: Tonight, grab your Bibles, of course, like normal in the series, Matthew chapter 28. Put your finger in Matthew chapter 28 and then go way to the left, way to the left. Old Testament, 2 Chronicles 26. 2 Chronicles 26, Matthew chapter 28. In now part 26 of a 31-part series regarding the disciplines of life. Tonight we're looking at the discipline of distinction. The discipline of distinction, part 26 of our 31-part series tonight, the disciplines of life, Matthew chapter 28. We know it well by now on these Wednesday nights. Jesus had come to speak to his disciples and he said to them, "All authority has been given to me in heaven and on earth. Go therefore," that is his command, "and make disciples," that's our job, "of all nations," that's our limit, the world, "baptizing them in the name of the Father and of the Son and of the Holy Spirit." How do we do that? Verse 20, "teaching them to observe all things." That implies, by the way, obedience to what Christ has declared, "that I have commanded you, and behold, I am with you always," Jesus said, "even unto the end of the world." The amazing, awesome ministry of the Holy Spirit that is bringing Jesus to us constantly, even unto the end of the world. The ministry of Christ continues tonight by the power of the Holy Spirit, preaching the everlasting Word of God all around the world through you and I. It's amazing, isn't it? That God would choose us to be part of his co-laborers. And then 2 Chronicles 26, verse 16. We'll read just the front end of it, for it is the very nature of the discipline of distinction, and we want to learn from King Uzziah's mistake. It says in chapter 26, verse 16, 2 Chronicles, it says, "But when King Uzziah was strong, his heart was lifted up to his destruction." Two things I want to point out before we dive into this. One is the definition of the word distinction. What does it mean to have the discipline of distinction? Distinction means this. It is a result of having achieved a place or the advancement and acknowledgement of an individual or a group for some excellence or worthy act. Distinction, having achieved something. Distinction for having accomplished some worthy act. It is a it's fame and notoriety for you or a group, a team, for having achieved something, a status.

King Uzziah died later on. As he was lifted up, he was judged by God. He was a godly king, but he was judged by God for disobedience, and he died in the judgment of God of leprosy. And in the day that God judged him, it was because he exalted himself. He was very successful. He was a very anointed king. He did tremendous things, but that verse 16 is haunting. It says, but that in the Hebrew word, it is a declaration of an impending contradiction in the pattern of his life. He had started out humbly as a young boy. He was brought up, reigning all those years as king, and God blessed, listen church, everything he put his hand to do, God blessed him, and he was a man of great success. He was a man of distinction. But it says there, and that's the telling sign, but when he was strong, it wasn't that he was strong in God. God had already established that. The word implies that he was strong in himself. He began to be one who believed, as it were, his own propaganda. He began to look at the success of his achievements, and he became strong. What does that mean? He began to think of himself as strong. Well, look at me. Look what I have. Look what I've done. And the Bible says, and his heart was lifted up to his own destruction. So tonight, when we look at the discipline of distinction, we're talking about the ability to rightly steward or to govern or to manage yourself when it comes to what God wants to do in your life. This is critical tonight. This is a very, very powerful discipline because it causes, listen church, it causes me to speak about things that either A, I don't normally speak about, or B, it could easily be misunderstood. So I need all of you to pay close attention. And I'm prayed up. I'm ready to go. I just pray that my body, my mouth, and brain doesn't get in the way, because we're going to be treading into some pretty touchy territory. Keep this in mind. The discipline of distinction is the discipline of you governing yourself when it comes to what God wants to do in your life, what he wants to achieve in and through your life. Note this. Small opportunities and small responsibilities, if handled rightly in your life, in my life, as a church, will lead to what? Exactly. Larger opportunities. It's God's way. If you are faithful in what? Little. God says, I will make you faithful in more. And I want you to let your imagination run wild a little bit as to what that might mean, because you literally cannot limit what God wants to do in your life. In what area, Pastor Jack, are you talking about? Well, you name it. If you're going to be faithful in serving, God is going to reward your Christian service, guess what? With more service. How does God reward a faithful ministry? With more ministry. If you love 5 people in ministry, God's going to give you 15 to love. If he gives you 15 to love, he's going to give you 50 to love. And on it goes. We cannot limit what God wants to do. But on this topic of being a disciplined person regarding distinction, when we talk about distinction, we're talking about God choosing to elevate your witness in various areas, and therein comes the danger. So as we talk about this study tonight, imagine me coming to your heart and mind through the back door. The Bible says in Galatians chapter 6, verse 7 to 10, it says, do not be deceived. The word actually in the Greek means stop being fooled. God is not mocked, for whatever a man sows, that shall he also reap. For he who sows to his flesh will of the flesh reap corruption. Very common, very plain, we all know that. But he who sows to the Spirit will of the Spirit reap everlasting life. It matters to what or to whom you pay allegiance. And let us not grow weary at doing well, for in due season we shall reap if we do not lose heart. Therefore, as we have opportunity, let us do good to all, especially to those who are the household of faith. We are to be faithful to one another, faithful to the Lord, faithful to the church, faithful to, you name it. As a Christian, we are to be faithful in all of those things that God brings as an opportunity to us. So church, mark it down. Number one, it's this. The discipline of distinction is this. It is the godly stewardship of wealth. It is the godly stewardship of
wealth. By wealth, I'm talking about our assets, our possessions, our material goods.

0: You say, Jack, have you read the papers lately? There is no more wealth. Yeah, there is. It may not be the way that you and I are thinking. And by the way, little side note, don't let today's news on Wall Street fool you. Oh, look, the market's recovered. Everything's going to be fine. Don't let that fool you. Church, you be anchored to Jesus. You be hanging on to Christ. Like never before, you need to strengthen and nurture your faith because that is just a momentary blip on the spastic horizon of the world economy. You say, well, you're contradicting yourself. You talk about wealth and then you say that it's all going to be imploding. Yes, listen, when I talk about wealth, I'm talking about our assets, what you and I have, talking about our possessions, talking about our material goods. The poorest person in the world has some form of assets. The poorest person in the world has some form of material good. And listen to this carefully. Far too many Christians are either still impressed and in love with the world's toys, or they're biblically weak regarding the handling of success and power and influence and wealth. Don't misunderstand me tonight. When we talk about the discipline of distinction, I am not talking about a sermon tonight or a message tonight about God wanting you healthy, wealthy, and wise. This is not prosperity, name it and claim it, blab it and grab it message. That's not, I don't believe in that. I believe that's heresy and that's not what I'm talking about. But I'm talking about the fact that far too many Christians are in love with this world's trinkets and toys. It takes more of our income to keep our fun going than we would ever tithe the church or invest toward the homeless or whatever. And now we have the government competing against us in the way of taxes. We will either be tithing to the government or tithing to God. As for me and my house, I'd rather serve the Lord. Render unto Caesar the things that are Caesar's, yes, but never forget unto God the things that are God's.
1: 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And now, let's get back to today's message. Once again, here's Pastor Jack.
0: The Bible says in Luke chapter 18, verse 18, regarding stewardship of wealth. By the way, Jesus talked about our faithfulness and stewardship more than any other topic. It's interesting, isn't it? He says, now a certain ruler asked him, saying, good teacher, what shall I do to inherit eternal life? And Jesus said to him, why do you call me good? No one is good but one, and that is God. You know the commandments. Do not commit adultery. Do not murder. Do not steal. Do not bear false witness. Honor your father and mother. And the man said to Jesus, all these things I've kept from my youth. So when Jesus heard these things, he said to him, you still lack one thing. Now listen, everybody, think and listen carefully. Sell all that you have and distribute it to the poor, and you will have treasure in heaven, and come and follow me. First of all, what's interesting about this is that's not how a man gets saved. Why is Jesus doing this? Keep the verse up on the screen. Why is Jesus saying this? Because Jesus knew the hindrance that was in the man's heart to bring him to salvation. There was a block wall between him and eternal life. And that block wall, he'll explain. But when he heard this, he became very sorrowful, for he was rich. And when Jesus saw that he became very sorrowful, he said, how hard it is for those who have riches to enter the kingdom of God. For it is easier for a camel to go through the eye of a needle than for a rich man to enter the kingdom of God. Just because a person is poor or rich doesn't help them or hinder them regarding heaven. But what does happen is when someone is pursuing riches, you could be a rich man, a middle class man, or a poor man. If you are pursuing riches other than God, then in your dwelling, riches is your pursuit. And you have a big block wall between you and God. That's the issue that Jesus is pointing out. The danger is that we need to be stewards regarding our wealth. This morning or this evening, you might have $1 in your pocket. Somebody might have $100 in their pocket. God causes us, whatever we have in our pocket, to be stewards regarding those things. You can't get away from it. For those of you who have $100 in your pocket, you might be saying, hey, I got $100 in my pocket. Hey, you watch out. That's God's money in your pocket. Then the person who says, well, this message doesn't apply to me. I only have $1 in my pocket. Hey, listen, that's God's dollar in your pocket. It's of the Lord. But the keys to not becoming rich is this. You say, why would you say not to become? Oh, no, listen. You could be Bill Gates tonight and have a right relationship with Jesus. And as the world goes, people would say, well, isn't he rich? But as Bill Gates would say, no, I'm not. It's all the Lord's. And he would be rich toward God. And the world would think that he's got all the money in the world. But he would say privately, I'm making this up. As far as I know, Bill Gates is not a believer. Bill Gates would be able to say, it's not mine, it's the Lord's. And in that sense, who is the rich man or the poor man? It all depends on your stewardship of what God has given you. Where to study? Yes. Where to pray? Where to preach? Yes. But ultimately, we can't advance the kingdom of God practically in this world without some form of wealth. Think about that. The Bible is full of examples. From the building of the temple, my goodness, you ever read that? You ever read the building of the temple in the Old Testament? Did you know that Solomon had to tell the people, okay, that's enough. No more giving. Too much. Isn't that amazing? It's over and over in the Word of God regarding our stewardship. How do we govern what we have? The apostles, think about that. They started out with nothing. They went preaching the gospel. And eventually the gospel was heard around the world. What you want to be careful about is that they took whatever they had to further the gospel. They didn't have a 10-step or 12-step program on how to become rich. Just sign up or join and do this and do that and the other thing. If we tonight as a people exercise the discipline of distinction, it means this, that if God blesses us with whatever we might have in our control, we run a fine line from worshiping it versus making it an act of worship. We walk a fine line where we would begin to have our minds changed. Maybe someone is humble and able to get along with, and they're kind and they're generous, and then they come into money and it changes the way they think. That is a dangerous thing. And that is the discipline of distinction. Distinction is that notoriety. It is that fame. It is that thing whereby God might bless you in life. And if it changes you. And it saddens me to say this, actually, that it's too bad, I think, that far too many Christians cannot handle what God may want to give them. See, you hear one thing and think another, perhaps. I say this. I would bet that if we were able to truly be people that would say, Lord, all that I have is yours, and I'll use it to the furtherance of your kingdom. I'm wondering if God, in fact, would not give us more opportunity and responsibility to advance the kingdom of God, and on it goes. For what purpose? What is the end of it all? That you might have a gigantic bank book? Nope, then forget it. You're not hearing me right. To have some big house on the hill? Nope, that's not it. You're not hearing me at all. To be a literal conduit of what God brings into your life to send out and to use as an opportunity for others to experience Christ. That's what I'm talking about. You can either be distinguished by amassing it to yourself or by being a conduit. And there's a big difference. The Bible says in Romans 10:13, for whoever calls on the name of the Lord shall be saved. Listen, how then shall they call upon him whom they have not believed? And how shall they believe in whom they have not heard? And how shall they hear without a preacher? Watch. And how shall they preach unless they are sent? There is the sender and there is the goer in getting the word of God out to the world, and it takes all of our wealth, a dollar or $100, it causes us to say, God, this is to your glory. In 1 John chapter 3, listen to this. In 1 John 3:17, it says, for whoever has this world's goods, you possess things, you have wealth, and sees his brother in need and shuts up his heart from him, how does the love of God abide or live in him? My little children, let us not love in word or in tongue, but in deed and in truth. That's sad and funny at the same time. Let's say you and I have the money to buy somebody lunch, and we see a brother or sister hungry, and we go, hey, what's the matter? Man, I'm hungry. Well, go get some food. I don't have any money. Dude, that's a bummer that you don't have any money. That's a real drag. Anyway, we're going to go get something to eat.

0: I'll pray for you. Bye-bye. The Bible says the love of God does not dwell in that person or all those people. That we would see somebody in need and turn away from them? You say, well, yeah, that's terrible. You're right, man. Boy, that verse is powerful. Listen, here's my point. It takes some degree of wealth to get out from behind that area of protection and say, listen, brother, come with us. We'll buy you lunch. That's what I'm talking about tonight.
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0: 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Pastor Ed has this to say on the matter.
1: The issue is on the inside. That's why simply changing a person's environment will not change the person. Changing a person's economic situation, as good as that may be, will not solve man's basic problem. That's the exact opposite of what our culture teaches. Blaming the environment and the culture for the bad behavior of men and women. The deeds that we're dealing with in the world today come from within. And the key to change is a heart change. This

0: In Romans chapter 7, the Apostle Paul declared, "O wretched man that I am, who shall deliver me from the body of this death?" Paul certainly isn't alone in this struggle with the flesh, is he? If you want to live a victorious Christian life, keep listening. Today on Abounding Grace, we'll see that the way to defeat the flesh is to walk in the Spirit, which raises the question, how do we walk in the Spirit? Pastor Ed Taylor will address that as we open Galatians chapter 5 once again.
1: You can't just get up in the morning and go, "I won't be like this anymore." You can't. You can't just get out your post-it note and then write down on your post-it note, "I will not hate anybody today," and put it up on the mirror. Because as soon as you see it, you start thinking of people that you don't like. It's like, what do you mean? That person? That person? Like, no, that post-it note has no power. It has no power. And even as you write it and put it on the, and you could take it off the mirror because you're going to leave the house, right? You're going to put it on your forehead and be with you every day, all day. You could take it with you, but it has no power to deal with the power of the lust of the flesh that's going on in your heart. And every time you see that post-it note, you know what happens? It reminds you, you got a problem with hatred. It reminds you, you got a problem with this word. So, okay, I will not. You get all ready for the day, you leave, and it's like, I will not be mad and get mad at anyone. And then what happens? You leave the house. And before you know it, temptation's flying. Jesus taught us something. You may want to jot this down. Jesus taught us something very important. We have to take it in and we have to believe it because it'll help us in our victory walking in the Spirit. And that's this. Jesus taught us that the greatest battle going on in our lives, or you could say it this way, Jesus made it clear that man's basic problem is not what's outside of him, but inside of him. Because I can already hear people justifying, "Yeah, I called that person a name, but you don't know Ed, you don't know that person." Okay? But the problem isn't the person. The problem's you and me. The problem's inside of me. You go, "Oh, come on, Pastor. Prove it to me." Well, I'm glad you asked. Turn over to Mark chapter 7, and I'll show you exactly what Jesus taught us. See, this is where the simplicity of reading your Bible and praying every day, you learn these things. You're following along with Jesus. You're reading his words. He's teaching us how to live. He's saying, "I want you to watch out for this. I know what the world says, and I know what the books of the world says, and I know the training that you got at work says, and I understand the culture that you're in, but the culture is backwards," Jesus would teach us. They're teaching you wrong. You might have to learn it and adapt it because that's what they're teaching you at work. That's fine. But Jesus says, if you want to live a victorious Christian life, you need to follow me first. And Jesus says this in Mark chapter 7. Pick up with me when you get there in verse 20. Jesus says, "What comes out of a man, that defiles a man. For from within, out of," what does your Bible say? "Out of the heart," the whole essence, the heart of men. And notice what he says, "from within proceed evil thoughts, adulteries, fornications, murders, thefts, covetousness, wickedness, deceit, licentiousness, an evil eye." I've always liked that one. An evil eye. "Blasphemy, pride, foolishness. All these evil things come from within and defile a man." How does Paul put it? The Spirit fights and lusts against the flesh against the Spirit, so that you do not do the things that you wish. The issue is on the inside. That's why simply changing a person's environment will not change the person. Changing a person's economic situation, as good as that may be, will not solve man's basic problem. That's the exact opposite of what our culture teaches. Blaming the environment and the culture for the bad behavior of men and women. The deeds that we're dealing with in the world today come from within. And the key to change is a heart change. Paul speaks to men and women in Galatians that have been distracted a little, now going back to a powerless list of rules and regulations, leaving the power of God, becoming extremely divisive along the way. Remember, the context of walking in the Spirit is right here in verse 15. "If you bite and devour one another, Beware lest you be consumed. Like church, are you guys biting and devouring one another, consuming one another? No, here's a better solution. Walk in the Spirit, and you won't fulfill the lusts of the flesh. As you live in the Spirit, the law won't condemn you. You won't be broken and crushed under its weight because Jesus has fulfilled it. Not only are we walking in the Spirit, but in verse 18, we're following the Spirit. We're reading what Jesus says, and we're following him and saying, I believe you. The issue's on the inside of me. I believe you. It's me. It's how I feel. You got this battle going on between the Spirit and the flesh. You go, who's going to win? Who's going to win? The one that you feed the most. The one that, like, you're feeding your flesh and fleeting your flesh. Oh, I can handle it. God has sent me into your life today to remind you, you cannot handle your flesh being fed that way. It will overtake you. Will crush you under its weight. Will make you a woman, make you a man that you never thought you'd be again. You'll start to reflect some of the characteristics that you lived in before you got saved. And then you'll look in the mirror after you move the post-it note. You're going to look in the mirror and go, what has happened to me? Or God's going to send people into your life and ask you, what's happened? You've changed. And it very well could be the change is that you haven't been walking in fellowship with God through a series of sinful choices. Now, before we leave, I want to give you a practical instruction on this. Because the question does get asked, how do I walk in the Spirit? Or how do I reprioritize my life? How do I reorganize my life around walking in the Spirit? What can I do that will help me walk in the Spirit? How can I live a life that's disciplined in the Spirit? And I want to give you two words. So take some notes here. Two words that I want you to remember. And I am asking you to prayerfully apply this week. To put it to work right away. Walking in the Spirit. One area that will greatly help you. They go together. One way that will greatly help you is prayer and fasting. Prayer and fasting, coming together. We read our Bibles, we pray, we come to church, we serve others, we give financially, we fellowship with other believers, we do good. But here is a tool that is so powerful and so rarely used in the believer's life, biblical fasting. Now, biblical fasting is not fasting to lose weight, because there's a new thing now, intermittent fasting. And it's a tool that's used by many to lose weight. That is not what the Bible is speaking of. Or fasting because you've got a medical test coming up. And they just tell you, it's no big deal. The doctor says, hey, I need you to fast because you're going to do this. And you go, okay, whatever, doc. And now the Lord's saying, I want you to fast. Because it's a powerful spiritual tool that when you use it, you will begin immediately feeling the weight of this battle, the lust against the flesh against the Spirit, but you'll also immediately begin to feel the power of God in victory. So let me show you. Turn over to Matthew chapter 6. Now, I have taught on this in depth. If you go to the website or the app and you search for, just put the word fast in there, and the Bible study will pop up that says something like, what is biblical fasting? I go much, much deeper than this overview, but this overview is enough in light of our understanding of walking in the Spirit. So let's start with the beginning of what Jesus says in Matthew chapter 6, verse 16. Moreover, when you fast, do not be like the hypocrites with a sad countenance, for they disfigure their faces that they may be appear to men to be fasting. Assuredly, I say to you, they have their reward. But you, when you fast, anoint your head with and wash your face so that you do not appear to men to be fasting, but to your Father who is in the secret place, and your Father who sees in secret will reward you openly. The reward of fasting is spiritual strength. You might be physically weak, but the reward of fasting is the Father's reward of spiritual strength when you fast. So let's start with the definition. Fasting is the willful neglect of food to both deny my earthly tendencies and uplift my spirit in Jesus. So let's be clear. Fasting refers to not choosing not to eat food of any kind in order to worship God. It's a form of worship. So you choose to say no food. You maybe start with a 24-hour, 48-hour, 72-hour commitment. And you say, I am not going to eat. I'm only going to take in water. I'm only going to drink water. I'm not eating anything for the sake of denying my flesh. Let me just tell you, even just making the decision, all of a sudden your body is going to freak out. It is going to be so mad at you. Like your body is just like, I can't believe you're treating me like this. I can't believe you're not eating. I can't. And how does it do that? It doesn't talk, of course. It gives you migraine headaches. It gives you rumblings. It gives you, like, you're just, all you wanted to seek the Lord, and for the first 8 hours of fasting, what are you doing? Thinking about food, thinking about food, thinking about food. I can't believe it. Why did I make this decision? I'm so hungry. What are you eating? Why are you eating? I can't believe it. Everything on Instagram, food, food, food, food, food, food, food. Food's a big part of your life, isn't it? I mean, it's a necessity. None of us would be alive without food. It is probably the thing that we do most regularly and maybe even overdo at times. Food, food, food, food, food, food, food, food. I just reminded you breakfast is 20 minutes away. Because some of you are having breakfast later, lunch after second service. Food. When you choose to fast, you choose to give up food. You're following, really. It's one way, not the only way, but it's one way of obeying Jesus when he said, you want to follow me? Yes, Lord. Then take up your cross and deny yourself. Deny yourself. Fasting is something that was done by so many believers before us. Moses, David, Isaiah, Daniel, Shadrach, Meshach, and Abednego, Nehemiah, Esther, Anna, Mary, Cornelius, so many more. But you know, the one that most intrigues me that chose to fast in his human body for 40 days and 40 nights was Jesus. That's how he began his ministry, seeking the Father through fasting, giving up willfully and committedly that sense of, I'm not going to eat for the sake of the Lord. I'm going to use all that time I spend thinking about food. I'm going to use all that time cooking that I would be cooking and cleaning and putting together and shopping. I'm going to give it to God. And I'm going to feast. I'm not going to be eating physically for a day or two. I'm going to be eating spiritually. I'm going to take in that extra time, and I'm going to talk to God. And I'm going to jot down a prayer journal. And I'm going to begin reading the Gospels, or I'm going to read through the Proverbs. I'm going to reorient my life. I'm going to check the time that the game is on so that I can have the game. But I'm going to do all the things that are needed to enjoy the game. I want you to think. Fasting helps you reorient your life so you can do all the things that are necessary that you get to enjoy in Christ. And the bonus, you won't fulfill the lust of the flesh. You know what will happen when you choose to fast, when you choose to walk in the Spirit? You'll sin a lot less, which means you'll deal with a lot less consequences. Peace will begin to rush into your life. Joy will be yours once again. Your heart will no longer be hatred toward others, but praying for others. And those that you disagree, learning how to step into their lives and speak to them in love and mercy and grace. Food is so much of a part of our lives. It's that necessity that can quickly rush in and control us. Imagine that, being controlled by food. Sometimes food can become a distraction. A time filler. Sometimes food can make us dependent, even addicted, even to the point where food can be so much a common part of someone's life that you can become sinfully gluttonous. That's what the Bible teaches, where you have no control over food and you gorge and overeat to the point of gluttony, not leaning on the Holy Spirit. When we come to that place where food is a distraction and we begin to forsake it, the Spirit of God comes alive in that area of your life. But it is a battle. And I'd encourage you, if you're take me up on my advice to you this week, that you make the commitment for 2 days, not just one. Because the first day is always the most miserable. It's brutal. Like, I'm not a person that gets migraine headaches, but when I choose the fast, I don't know what kind of headache it is, but it is bad. And even just the beginning, and just think, you know what, Lord, I'm just going to fast. And all of a sudden now I have a supernatural smell. I have the power to smell McDonald's fries at every McDonald's across the world. And I don't even eat them that much, but I like them. And now I'm like, Lord, I'm going to give you this day. And all of a sudden, I smell that's the day, of course, where the boss brings in the best donuts in the morning. Thanks, boss. That's the day that you choose to fast. Of course, at work, they're going to be the appreciation day where they take you out to that fancy restaurant. And there you are, drinking water. But you don't have to tell anybody. It's like, well, you know, then what am I? Like Jesus saying, don't do this. Oh, you know, what's so wrong with you? Well, I can't eat this meal because I'm fasting unto the Lord. I'm becoming so much more spiritual than all a bunch of you heathens. And like, oh, no. This is between you and the Lord. God's wanting to give you victory over the flesh. And you're going to see it with food, because food is so much a part of your life and mine. Now, I gave you the definition of fasting. Let me give you a few things before we leave as we read of fasting in the scriptures. I'll give you five things that you see fasting connected to, and then you can see them in your own life. Number one, there's already, we've seen prayer and fasting. Daniel chapter 9, verse 3. He sets his face toward God. He's praying and fasting. Number two, fasting is often associated with confession of sin. So while you're fasting, pray and confess sin. Nehemiah chapter 9, verses 1 and 2. They're fasting, it says in verse 1, and then in verse 2, they're confessing their sins. Number 3, fasting is also often associated with mourning, with sadness and sorrow. And you may need to express some sadness and sorrow of your state of life before the Lord, asking for forgiveness. The scripture there is Joel chapter 2, verse 12. Number 4, fasting is often associated with humility, humbling yourself before the mighty hand of God through fasting. And it's a very humble experience. That's Deuteronomy chapter 9, verse 18, where it says, I fell down before the Lord. I didn't eat bread or even drink water because of sin. And number 5, one of the expectations that we see fasting is often associated with the chastening of the soul, or a deep, deep work of the Spirit in your life. More than a Bible study could ever do for you, more than church attendance could ever do, you've opened yourself to be dealt with directly by God. And it says in Psalm 69, verse 10, I wept and chastened my soul with fasting, and that became my reproach. It's so good for our Father in heaven, so loving and gracious, to design something for us that will make us stronger. And I didn't ask, and nor will I, but if I did ask how many have fasted in the last year or so, there would be very few hands, because it's one of those things that just isn't used. It's not even thought about. Even right now, as you're processing whether you want to do it or not, you're thinking about your week and all the demands that will be there, and I'm not sure I can work, I'm so stressed out, I don't know how I, and you got all this battle going on where God's just simply telling you, seek my face. The flesh is a big problem. And I'm saying that to you. I'm saying the flesh is a big problem for you. I'm saying that right now. But a proper way of saying it is the flesh is a big problem for us. It's not just you. This is a big part of our lives. This battle is ongoing. And you want to feed the Spirit, learning the power of the Spirit again, the priorities being back in order, the rearranging of your life, walking in great victory. There's power in fasting and praying, disciplining my body, directing myself spiritually. I have to say just one final thing. Like I said, with the study we did on fasting, I did it much more. We did a whole Bible study on it, so I'd encourage you to get that. There's also books downstairs in the bookstore on fasting to equip you. If you want, we have some handouts that are available. You can email me. I'll send you the handouts on fasting. But I do want to say, I recognize today that some of you have a medical condition that fasting food all day for 2 or 3 days might greatly harm you. So see your doctor first. Find out how far you can go. Ask your doctor for wisdom and understanding. Say this, it'd be a great witnessing opportunity for your doc as well. I just came from this Bible study. This is what Jesus teaches in the Bible. How can I do that without harming my body right now? Because fasting can additionally be, you can just give up something. You can give up, maybe some of you need to give up candy. Maybe some of you just need to give up, fast food, or some, there's a lot that you can fast. You can give up, you can fast television watching for a while. All the binge watching you've been doing and burning time. You can fast that for a while. Or how about this one? You're not going to like me, but you probably already don't like me. So how about this one? Fasting social media. Don't throw anything. But it'd be so healthy for you if you just give some time. Think about it. You can check right now the time on your Instagram, how much time you spend on it, or the time on your phone, and you can look at that and go, I'm going to give this time to the Lord. And you go, well, but Ed, I read my Bible on my phone. Get a paper Bible. Turn off notifications and just choose to fast. Just give it to the Lord. An hour, two, or three. Would you be stronger if you gave that time to the Lord? I think you would. Would you be stronger if you just said, Lord, I'm going to give this up and I'm going to give it? Yes, you would. But for those of you that can fast for food, start there. Those of you that are healthy enough to do that, start there. It will blow your mind. It will blow your mind. If you've never fasted before, I'm telling you, you will see immediate revelations of who you are, where you are, and where God is in your life. And he'll meet you right there. He'll meet you right there. You got, like you try fasting and you say, okay, 24 hours, and you make it 8 hours. All right, that's 8 more hours than you ever gave before. And now next time, go 16, go 24. Next time, go 5 days. Next time, go 40 days. Whoa, you need to see a doctor for that one. But whatever the Lord has for you, he wants us to walk in the Spirit. Why? So we don't fulfill the lust of the flesh. Amen?
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That's right here on Abounding Grace. This is-

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0: Welcome to The Word for Today, featuring the Bible teaching ministry of Pastor Chuck Smith, founder of the Calvary Chapel Movement. This radio program is a chapter-by-chapter, verse-by-verse study through the entire Bible. And on today's edition of The Word for Today, Pastor Chuck continues his message, False Teaching, as we pick up in James chapter 3, verse 1. And now, with today's study, here's Pastor Chuck.
1: Let's turn to James chapter 3. James, first of all, warns against a desire to teach the Word of God that would stem or emanate just from your own desire to be in front of people or whatever. My brethren, he said, be not many masters or teachers. The idea of master there is a teacher. Knowing that we shall receive the greater condemnation. Teaching the Word of God is an awesome responsibility. Because when I stand here to teach God's Word, then I am responsible to be teaching the Word of God correctly. For if I do not teach the Word of God correctly, then those people that I may be leading astray will be people for whom I will have to bear a responsibility. It's a heavy obligation to be a teacher of God's Word. Now, you can teach any other subject. Doesn't matter. If you are teaching something that will later on be proved to be wrong. But if you're teaching the Word of God, the consequences of the false teaching are so vast that as the teacher, you will be held responsible. So don't be many masters, knowing that we will receive the greater condemnation. That is why I seek to be so careful in teaching the Word of God, to keep as much as possible my own opinion out of it and speculation out of it completely. A lot of times people want you to speculate on a subject. And to me, that's extremely dangerous. There is a danger always in approaching the Scriptures with a certain mindset. I have a particular doctrine that I have embraced, I adhere to. And though there are Scriptures that would seemingly contradict the position that I believe in, I then feel a necessity of somehow explaining away those Scriptures. That's dangerous. I don't think that we should meddle or tamper with the Word of God. I think that we should keep it just as pure as possible as we seek to teach the Word. And so James warns that if we take upon ourselves that position of teacher, just know that along with that position goes that awesome responsibility, and that one day we will have to give an account before God of how straightforward we were in handling His Word. Now, the Bible warns of those who handle the Word of God deceitfully, and I have met so many people that handle the Word of God deceitfully. Now James is going to talk to us about something of which we all have a problem now.

are then, and that's our tongues. For in many things, he said, we offend all. And if any man offends not in word, the same is a perfect man and is able also to bridle the whole body. Behold, we put bits in the horses' mouths, that they may obey us, and we turn about their whole body with that bit. Behold also the ships, which though they be so great and are driven by fierce winds, yet are they turned about with a very small helm, whithersoever the governor desires. Even so the tongue is a little member, but it boasts great things. Behold how great a matter just a little fire can kindle. So in talking about the tongue, it's a very small part of our anatomy. But yet, what trouble it can get us into. What fires it can spark. The tongue is something that has a capacity for great blessing or for great evil. We can use our tongues to bless people, to build them up, to encourage them. Or we can use our tongues to destroy them. And he likens the tongue, though it's such a small part of the body, and yet able to do such great damage, move so many things, like the bridle in a horse's mouth. Small, but yet you can move that big horse around with just a little bridle in its mouth. The rudder on a ship, small part of a ship, but yet it turns the ship. The huge ship turned by just a little rudder. So our tongues can really control, in a sense, our whole lives. And especially if we don't seek to control the tongue. The tongue is a fire, a world of iniquity. So is the tongue among our members. It is capable of defiling the whole body. It sets on fire the course of nature, and it is set on fire of Gehenna. Now, every kind of beast and bird and serpent, things in the sea is tamed and has been tamed by man. It is interesting how that man has been able to tame all kinds of creatures. He can tame lions, and we've seen the lion tamers, and we've watched them in the circus. Birds can be trained to talk and to say phrases. Even serpents can be trained, and you see in India, the guy with his flute and little boa constrictor, you know, doing its thing. And of course, you can go down to SeaWorld or over to Marineland and see how they've trained the fish. Man has learned how to train and to bring into control all of these wild things in nature. One thing man hasn't been able to tame: his own tongue. But the tongue can no man tame. It is an unruly evil and full of deadly poison. Jesus one day said something that is worth considering at this point. He said, it's not really that which goes into a man that defiles a man, but that which comes out of a man that defiles him. For out of the mouth comes blasphemies, evil speaking. And then he said, it is out of the abundance of the heart

bless God, even the Father. But with the same tongue we curse men who are made after the similitude or the likeness of God. Out of the same mouth there proceeds blessings and cursings. Now, this ought not to be, James said. There's an inconsistency here. Does a fountain send forth at the same place sweet water and bitter? Can the fig tree bear olive berries? Can a vine bear figs? So can no fountain both yield salt water and fresh. And so there's a paradox in our tongue. It's different from anything else. From the same mouth, there can come glorious praises unto God and horrible curses unto man. The tongue, God help us, that we might be so yielded to the Spirit that He would do for us what we can't do for ourselves, and that is bring our tongue under control. I've said so many things that I wish I had not have said. Said in a moment of anger. How I wished I could have taken them back. And there are a lot of things that I wish I had said that I didn't. Word of encouragement. A word of forgiveness. A word of comfort. You know, sometimes we just don't want to give the person that consolation of saying, well, that's all right. I understand. Well, if I'd only said it, though, I could have saved them so much mental anguish and turmoil. I could have let them know that it really didn't matter. Now he goes on to another subject, and that is of true wisdom. Who is a wise man and endued with knowledge among you? Let him demonstrate it by his manner of life, by his works, with the meekness of wisdom. But if you have bitter envying and strife in your hearts, that's not wise. Don't glory in it. And lie not against the truth. That is a lie against the truth. The bitterness and striving and enviness within your hearts. For this kind of wisdom descends not from above. It's not godly wisdom. It's earthly. It's sensual. It's devilish. For where envying and strife is, there is confusion and every evil work. But the wisdom that is from above is first pure. Then it is peaceable. It is gentle. It is easy to be entreated. It is full of mercy and good fruits. It's without partiality and without hypocrisy. Well, what a difference. That wisdom that is earthly, sensual, devilish, envying, striving, bitterness. Now, what marks your life? What kind of wisdom comes forth from you? He says that you should show forth the wisdom by your manner of living. Demonstrate the wisdom. In reality, our manner of life does demonstrate the source of our wisdom. And if I am constantly in strife, constantly in turmoil, constantly stirred up, constantly, you know, bad-mouthing this person, this thing, that thing, then that wisdom that I have is not of God. For the wisdom that comes from God has such marvelous characteristics. It's

0: It's peaceable. It's gentle. Easily entreated. And the fruit of righteousness is sown in peace of them that make peace. So this is just good, practical advice for getting along with people. This chapter could be entitled, How to Win Friends and Influence People. Guard your tongue. Bring your tongue under control. Use it for good. Use it to encourage. Use it to build up. Don't use it to tear down, to destroy, to cut, to hurt. Your wisdom, let it be godly wisdom. Let it be demonstrated in your manner of life. That is, your life, let it be pure. Let your life be peaceable, merciful. Now, this fruit of righteousness that we desire is actually so peace, and that fruit of righteousness will come. It's sown in peace of them that make peace. And so seek to live in peace with each other. Fruit of righteousness will come forth. But in contrast to the peace, where do the wars come from? The fightings among you, the strife. Do they not come from your own lust that is warring in your members? You lust and you have not. You kill and desire to have and cannot obtain. You fight and war, yet you have not. Here James is declaring that most of the problems of man comes basically from man's greed. And I would have to concur with this. I think that this is the failure of our society. I think that this is the failure of government. Man's greed, sooner or later, gets in and corrupts. And how corrupting is the greed of man? How it corrupts governments. The horrible thing of greed, and it's behind the wars. It's behind the fighting. It's behind the strivings. That desire to have what belongs to someone else. Fightings, the wars among you. And yet, we have not, he said, because we ask not. You know, a lot of these things that we desire, if we would just really ask the Lord about them. And if it is right, God will give it to us. If it's not right, he won't, because you can ask and receive not, because you ask amiss, just to consume it on your own lust. You see, people misunderstand the purpose of prayer. The purpose of prayer is never to get your will done upon the earth. And yet, how often we think of prayer as just that, the agency by which I can get my whims and wishes accomplished. Now, Lord, I want you to do this, and I want you to do that, and I've got this list here, Lord, of things I want you to do before Friday. And we think of prayer as a marvelous agency by which I can get all of my wishes and all of my desires accomplished. I thought of prayer in this light for years. I was always trying to make deals with God. Now you do this, and I'll do this, you know. How can you lose? Trying to strike a bargain with the Lord. And I used prayer, or sought to use prayer, as a means by which I could fulfill my desires. I know a lot about this verse. You ask and receive not because you ask amiss to consume it upon your own lust. I prayed for some of those beautiful custom cars that used to drive around Santa Ana when I was in high school. Man, how I prayed for some of those cars. Well, they were for sale. But believe me, I was wanting it to consume it on my own lust. Oh, I tried to strike a deal with God. I told him I'd pick up kids and take them to Sunday school. You know, Lord, for give you the use of it a couple hours of the week after all. But boy, did my mind have plans for the rest of the week. Cruising down Newport Beach.
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0: May the Lord bless you and keep His hand upon your life, and may He help you to walk in all righteousness and holiness. For He is Jehovah our God, and He is a holy God, and He wants His people to be a holy people. That the name of the Lord would not be blasphemed by my actions, but that people in seeing my good works will glorify our Father who is in heaven. God bless you, and may the face of the Lord shine upon you and His love burn in your hearts all through the week. In Jesus' name.
2: 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That's right here on the next edition of The Word for Today.

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0: Welcome to Living by Grace, a verse-by-verse study through the Bible with Pastor Mark Galvin of Calvary Chapel Lompoc. We continue our study through the book of 1 John. Would you open in your Bibles with us to chapter 5 as we go to Pastor Mark?
1: God wants to see repentance and restoration, not destruction. That's the heart of God. If any man see his brother sin a sin which is not unto death, he shall ask, and he shall give him life. For them that sin not unto death. You know, for Ananias and Sapphira, it was too late. There is a sin unto death. I do not say that he shall pray for it. Well, now, what is that sin unto death? Well, as we just saw with these different individuals that sinned a sin unto death, there's not one sin unto death. It's not a certain sin, but it's when an individual, as far as God is concerned, sins a sin that is detrimental, or for that individual and for the body of Christ. You see, a person can be backslidden to the point or involved in something that is going to be so detrimental that God just determines, you know, instead of having my son or daughter involve themselves in that and cause all these problems in their family, in the body of Christ, and just a horrible, I'm just going to take them. I'm going to take them now and prevent all that. And sometimes God does that. We don't know when that is, or what, as far as the exact, you know, the sin itself. We know it could be, you know, the sin of drunkenness, some type of immorality, as we see with lying, or with, you know, covetousness, or what have you, sexual sin. It could be, but only God really knows when a person is, gone off the deep end. And where that person, there's just not going to be a repentance and a change of heart. And, you know, there have been believers that I've, you know, just as you've experienced over the years as a child of God, you've seen your friends walk away from the Lord or people backslide. And you wonder, wow, I wonder if the Lord's going to take them. You know, they're living in sin. They're doing this and that. And you go, gosh, you know, they're just really on that fine line. And then, you know, sometimes God does take them, and sometimes God, you know, restores that person. That person comes back in repentance, and, you know, that's awesome. We shouldn't be the ones who draw the line. You know, God's going to kill you. There is a sin unto death. I do not say that he shall pray for it. You know, a person that's obviously gone too far. You remember with Saul, who is the first king over Israel, and he was a very wonderful man of God to begin with. He was sensitive. He had really everything going for him. He was the tallest man in Israel, the best-looking guy in all the tribes, of all the people, of all the Jews. He was the best-looking guy, the tallest guy. You know, he must be the guy. But remember, he began to turn from God, and he became presumptuous. Remember, he offered an offering and bypassed the priesthood. And did all kinds of, remember, he consulted the witch of Endor. And he just became a real weirdo. And to be honest with you, I don't know if he was ever truly a child of God. That's debatable. Only, you know, God knows. It's not really important for me to make that determination. But, you know, with Saul, it got to the point where, as, if you remember the story, Samuel loved Saul and prayed for Saul, and was so heartbroken over Saul. You know, he thought Saul was just, you know, his prized pupil in a sense. And he was just so upset with Saul's condition, and he just pray. And finally God told Samuel, don't pray for him. I'm not going to listen. That's a very sad place to be in. And Saul was there. Remember, Saul, you know, demons were bothering him, and, you know, he couldn't sleep. And he, you know, remember, David come and play music, and, you know, to soothe the savage beast within him, so to speak. And then remember, he took a javelin and tried to kill David. He was just bizarre. This guy is just tormented by demons, and it was just the point where God said, "Don't pray for him any longer." And that's a very sad place. And God might say that to you about someone. Spending too much time praying for this individual. Just don't do it. God will let you know. All unrighteousness is sin, and there is a sin not unto death. Now, we know, scripturally speaking, that the blasphemy of the Holy Spirit is the one sin that cannot be forgiven. All other sins are forgivable. Murder is not the unforgivable sin. fornication, adultery, drunkenness, immorality. Those are not homosexuality. Those are not the unforgivable sins. It's the blasphemy of the Holy Spirit. When a person rejects the only Savior, they can't be saved. There's only salvation with a Savior. The person rejects the Savior, then they can't be saved. That's the blasphemy of the Holy Spirit. To reject that inner witness, the witness of the Holy Spirit witnessing to your heart. And year after year, decade after decade, however long that person has to say no, ultimately, that sin is committed. All manner of sin and blasphemy will be forgiven among men, but one, the blasphemy of the Holy Spirit. Jesus made that very clear. One sin that is unforgivable. One sin, and one sin only. All manner of sin and blasphemy. We've all been guilty of sin and blasphemy, but we've been forgiven. But there is a sin unto death. There's a sin not unto death. Verse 18, we know that whosoever is born of God sinneth not. And that sinneth, E-T-H, continual sin. A lifestyle of sin. We know that whosoever is born of God sinneth not, habitually. But he that is begotten of God keepeth himself, and the wicked one toucheth him not. Now I have the old King James, and I love the old King James, but from the old King James it appears that it's the individual who is keeping himself, who is preventing himself from backsliding, who is, from a standpoint, spiritual vigilance, keeping and guarding himself. That's not the idea here. I'm going to read from the NASB. He, speaking of Christ, the he there is Christ. He who is born of God keeps him, and the him there is the believer. So he, Christ, who is born of God, keeps him, the believer, and the evil one does not touch him. Now, either way you look at that, if you stay with the King James context, we are to keep ourselves in the sense that we shouldn't be participating in sin and carnality. And we can keep ourselves from those things, right? There's a lot, sin, we have the ability to keep ourselves out of sin if we want to. If we want to keep our, if we don't want to sin, we don't have, because we have the power not to sin. So we should keep ourselves out of certain places. As we consider this world system, that which the enemy uses, the devil, he's constantly, through different venues and circumstances, he's constantly seeking to attack us and to tempt us with the eyes. He wants to use your eyes and things that appeal to the flesh in the sense of the visual aids that he is able to use or concoct. He wants to draw us away with what we hear, a philosophy, a different slant on a scripture, or a false doctrine, whatever we're hearing, or corrupting ourselves by what we're hearing. See, the enemy wants to use that. And as we noted earlier with those individuals who were killed in the Old Testament, it was certain sins and certain areas of temptation where the enemy took these guys out. But it was their fault for giving in. We know that whosoever is born of God sinneth not, but he that is begotten of him keeps

keepeth himself, and the wicked one toucheth him not. We're to keep ourselves away from certain things. We're to know how to keep or to maintain our own vessels in holiness. Remember with Job. Job just said, I'm not even going to look at a young girl. When a beautiful young girl comes, I'm just not going to look. I'm just not going to even genuinely observe to the point where I'm, you know, wow, she's such a beautiful. There's nothing wrong with recognizing that God has created handsome men or beautiful women, but there comes a point, you know, Job just, I'm not going to go in that way. I just, you know, I see a beautiful girl, say, oh, that's fine and dandy, but, you know, I'm not going to consider that or make that something I'm mulling over in my mind. He realized, you know, that's just not, it's not good for me. Really not good for guys, period. And they go, you know, Job, man, that's, you're just really, wow, Job, man, you're kind of a sensitive person, aren't you? Job, really, you're that fragile? Yeah. Most guys are. Most guys are that fragile. If they're not, they just don't realize it, but they are. Job did. But we are to keep ourselves, and at the same time, recognize that God keeps us. And even if, in the sense of keeping ourselves, God gets the credit for that also, by the way. Because remember when Jesus, let me just read this to you. Remember when Jesus in his high priestly prayer in John chapter 17, glorious prayer for you and me. But Jesus spoke of the fact that he kept us, and he does keep us. We are being kept by God. In John chapter 17, verse 12, he said, while I was with them in the world, I kept them in my

mercy of our Lord and Savior Jesus Christ. And of some, well, that isn't actually the verse I wanted to quote. It's actually verse 24. Now unto him that is able to keep you from falling and to present you faultless before the presence of his glory with exceeding joy. Also in a couple verses to just bring assurance to your heart. In 1 Peter chapter 4, I can just read these to you. You don't have to turn there. You can if you'd like. 1 Peter 4 verse 5. He says this. Actually, it's 1 Peter 1. Wait a minute. I got my notes here. I think I mixed them up. Won't be the last time. 1 Peter 4. I guess I was right to begin with. 1 Peter 4, verse 5. 4 and 5. It says, to an inheritance incorruptible and undefiled, and that fadeth not away, reserved in heaven for you, who are kept by the power of God through faith unto salvation, ready to be revealed in the last time. So, once again, we are kept by God, kept by him, not by ourselves in the fullest sense. You know, we keep ourselves, but it's only by the power of God that we keep ourselves. In Revelation chapter 3, verse 10, let me read this verse to you. Because thou hast kept the word of my patience, I also will keep thee from the hour of temptation, which shall come upon all the world to try them that dwell upon the earth. So notice that. I also will keep thee from the hour of temptation. By the way, that's, I believe, a direct promise regarding the tribulation, that we will be kept out of the tribulation itself. But God, he's the one that's doing all the keeping. Or to be wise in that sense and to keep ourselves away from sin and sinful practices, obviously. But he's the one that ultimately gets all the credit for keeping us. Now going back to 1 John 5, also says, but he that is begotten of God keepeth himself, and the wicked one toucheth him not. That's the devil. The wicked one cannot fasten himself to you. He touches you not. He cannot possess you. He cannot fasten himself to you. You belong to God. And God is very jealous over you. And he has given you the Holy Spirit. As far as the Holy Spirit is concerned, the Holy Spirit resides in us. We are the temple of the Holy Spirit. Know ye not that you're the temple of the Holy Spirit? And if any man defile that temple, if any man defiles his temple, God will destroy him. So you have to worry, the devil can't get in. He's kept out. He can't touch you. Now remember with Job, here's the thing is God, as was the case with Job, Lord was keeping Job. And then God allowed the enemy to touch him to a certain degree, but he could never fasten himself to Job or possess him. He could never take his life. God had to allow the enemy in order for the enemy to actually enter into Job's life in the sense of, you know, taking his family, his possessions, and so forth. But he could never enter into Job personally. And he could never have Job or end his life. So God is keeping us, and the wicked one doesn't touch us. He cannot fasten himself to us. And we know that we are of God. And the whole world lieth in wickedness. And this is that same word that we used previously, that is used previously regarding the devil, the wicked one. Wickedness, the wicked one, pneros in the Greek. And this word pneros in the Greek, speaking of the enemy, it's a word that it's not static. You know, when we think of someone that's evil, that is maybe, you know, a drug dealer in an apartment somewhere, just, you know, wanting to live his life and just partake in his drugs and just be evil on his own and just do his own thing. That's evil, but it's a different kind of evil. This pneros is an evil that it's not satisfied unless it's dragging someone along with him in that area of evil and wickedness and dragging someone down and bringing someone else into a state of pneros, wickedness. That's the way the world's set up. That's the way the devil is, and that's the way the world system is set up. That's what you see commercials. The enemy gears commercials sort of where, you know, that glass of beer, you know, it's got all the little beads of water on the outside where, you know, it's outside, everything's really hot, but there's that glass of beer and it's got the you know,
the frothy mug, you know, it's just wow, you just

0: calling your name. And the enemy, she wants to set it all up. Or like the environment, everything as far as wickedness and the system that the enemy uses, and as it's being used, the Panaros, it's design. There's a design to the commercials. There's a design to inflame the passions of human beings, where just whatever angle it is, or the way things are just set forth, or the environment, or the things that people are wearing or not wearing, whatever the case may be. It's Panaros. The whole world lieth in wickedness. That's the direction that was just it's being drugged down. People are being drained by this system, drained of morality and brought down. And we know that the Son of God has come and hath given us an understanding that we may know him that is true. And we are in him that is true, even in his Son Jesus Christ. This is the true God and eternal life. You know, for those that say, well, you know, I believe in God, and I believe that God, you know, that he's not going to send anyone to hell, that no one's going to be damned. You know, I believe in God, and, you know, the God I believe in, you know, he's a God of love, and he's, you know, he'd never do anything like that. He would never judge this planet. Listen, the God that you believe in does not exist. That God, he's nowhere to be found. The God that exists is this God. This is the true God. And there is only one of them. There's one God by nature. This is the true God and eternal life. The world believes in myths, and the enemy is an expert at promoting mythology. We've seen it from the very beginning of man's history. These false gods, these false deities, and some of them are just extremely corny, bizarre. But once man turns from the true and living God, you see, just as it tells us in Romans 1, he begins to worship creeping things, stuff. Idolatry is. It's just creepy. And it turns people into creeps. You notice that? Become very creepy, worshiping what is false. This is the true God in eternal life. And he goes on in his last verse, little children, keep yourselves from idols. Amen. Now, this was written by John the Apostle to the church, and it's written to you and I, but directly at this time, originally the church in Ephesus. And the church in Ephesus, remember the Ephesians, they had the Temple of Diana. The Temple of Diana, one of the seven wonders of the ancient world. And the Temple of Diana, as was the Temple to Aphrodite, or, you know, Venus, and all, it's all connected to idolatry, sexual perversion. Very, very popular. Just as it is in our day and age. People don't have temples to Diana, but they have the same, you know, it's the same thing. You know, all the pornographic magazines and pornographic website, it's still the worship of Aphrodite. It's still, there's a direct link to the spiritual world. Satan is Panaros, the Panaros one, using that which is Panaros, this wicked world system, to draw men down, to destroy men's lives. It's a system of destruction, a designed system of destruction, just as it was in the ancient world under Diana. Today it's under the form of all kinds of different things. Playboy, penthouse, whatever it is. It's the same individual behind the thing, Satan. And in that realm, specifically in the city, literally, of Ephesus, it was these little idols of Diana. Diana of the Ephesian. And you see, she was the chief deity in that area, and that was one of the chief occupations in that city, creating little models of Diana. These little images. And he's saying, look, you know, keep yourself away from idols. And even though we don't have images of Diana or maybe Aphrodite or Venus or whatever, it's still the image, pornographic images, and virtually every god, as we talked about a few weeks ago, whether it's the god of alcohol, Bacchus, which was an old, you know, in the ancient world, the false god Bacchus, or whether it's mammon, people worshiping money. It's still the same thing. There's a spiritual connection to those worship systems. Even though those idols are removed in a sense, God still sees them because it's idolatry. Finances can be idolatry. Really, anything under the sun can be idolatry once it becomes something that whatever replaces God in your life, whatever takes the priority of God in your life, then that becomes your idol. And it can be self. And he says here, in closing, the heart of John, the heart of God, keep yourselves from idols. Amen. And once again, little children, we're God's dear little children, his kids. Little children, keep yourselves from idols. amen, or see, so be it. And, you know, so many people in the day and age in which we live think, well, you know, this isn't really so bad for me. I don't believe this is wrong for me. I believe this is okay for me. You know, what you believe personally might be wrong. If it's opposed to what the Word of God says, then you can rest assured that it's wrong. I've read this poem in many different forms, but, you know, with chemists, as we saw Sunday morning or Sunday afternoon, we remember with the Science of the Bible with Dr. Moon, you know, with the different chemicals. He's holding one that was clear, looked like water, but it was poison. It was deadly poison. The other glass was a glass of water, but they looked exactly the same. Well, you can believe that glass of poison is water and believe and drink it, but it'll be to your sheer death. It'll be to your own detriment, destruction. And there are people that, well, I can drink of this and it'll be okay for me. It's all right for me. You know, this little poem that I read, kind of interesting. It says, "Little Billy used to drink, but he does not anymore. For what he thought was H2O was H2SO4. And H2SO4 is sulfuric acid." So the little poem is a great illustration. As a person, well, I believe it's okay to drink that H2SO4. It looks good to me. It's poison. It's going to kill you. And idolatry does just that. It kills us. Well, next week we're going to be in 2 John, and I believe we'll be able to, I don't think so, probably take 2 weeks, 2 weeks through 1 John, but you can read, or excuse me, 2 John, so you can read 2 John. It's not very long. Let's pray. Lord, we thank you for your word, and we thank you for your Holy Spirit that directs us personally and teaches us, instructs us through your word, and guides us in the decision-making processes of our life, Lord, and we so thank you for that, and pray that you would minister your hearts tonight, Lord. Help us to exalt you above all things, Lord, and to keep ourselves from idols and to be those who honor you with our lives and with the priorities of our lives, to put you first, to honor you with our priorities on a daily basis. And I ask that you bless your people here tonight. In Jesus' name, amen.
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0: Do you know anyone who calls themselves an agnostic? Here's a thought from Pastor Lloyd Pulley.
1: There's an agnostic that you might know that I would call an honest agnostic.

Like, he really doesn't know. But if someone showed him the evidence, he would consider it. But most agnostics are not as honest as that. It's not that they'll just say, well, I don't know. They'll say, you don't know. And then they'll say, nobody can know. That's not an honest agnostic. That's one who's wrapped up in a presuppositional position. It can't be known because it's miraculous.

0: Hi there, and welcome to Bridging the Gap with Pastor Lloyd Pulley. Sometimes, as parents, it seems that no matter how much we do for our kids, no matter how much we love them, they sometimes pull away from us. And then we try harder, right? And they pull further away. It was that way with God and the children of Israel as well, you know. And today we're going to bring you a study out of the book of Hosea. Join us, won't you? Hosea chapter 4, as we get started. Here's Pastor Lloyd.
1: God formed us in the womb. In fact, Jeremiah and Isaiah both got the word. Jeremiah was told, I formed you in the womb. I knew you, and before you were born, I consecrated you. And Isaiah 49, he says, the Lord called me from the womb, formed me from the womb to be his servant. There was a purpose. That's the missing element in the world that has departed from God. They had to create their own purpose. They had to create their own meaning. The do-it-yourself religion. I'm going to decide this is what I want. I'm going to become my own individual component. But God has a purpose for us. Paul, he writes in Galatians 1:15, God who set me apart before I was born. There is a purpose. Every one of those souls, those lives. And this is so powerful. Obviously, there's a prohibition against the shedding of innocent blood. Thou shalt not murder. But Proverbs 24, verse 11 says, rescue those who are being taken away to death and hold back those stumbling to the slaughter. He goes on to say, if you say you didn't know, the Lord who searches the heart knows. You know, he considers. He who keeps your soul, does not he know it? And those are things that we need to consider. But again, this is not a condemnation message for many of you who have had abortion in your past, whether a boyfriend or the husband or the wife or the girlfriend at the time. This is really an amazing picture of God's grace that you're here. He's touched your soul. You still have a gulp in your throat about that past and the what ifs. We all do with those decisions, but we go forward. And here's the greatest part of this. Just like the woman at the well with her past, just like anybody who's saved with a past, that past is what it is. You can't change that. But the impact of God's grace on a life that has a past is going to impact many, many, many more than you can even imagine. When you don't waste that sorrow, but you say, Lord, let me be a part of the answer for many others that might make or be tempted to make that decision. So, this is a beautiful picture, and you can't help but compare this passage with our own nation. It's not hard to imagine. The thing that we get out of Hosea is they were desperate, and they just didn't know how desperate they were. And what I love about this is the diagnosis of this heart, the prognosis is given. It's like the real key is the desperate need. The desperate need for them, the desperate need for us, always. The desperate need for you when you wake up in the morning. The desperate need is to realize how desperate the need really is. Our biggest enemy is apathy. We don't realize how desperate it is. Our lives are meant for a greater purpose than just living for oneself. We saw that in 2 Corinthians with Paul the Apostle. So this is why the Lord brings this to the children of Israel. He says, hear the word of the Lord, you children of Israel. And this is the reason, for the Lord brings a charge against the inhabitants of the land. See, now, God is God. They're going in the wrong direction. Poof, destroy them, bring another one in. But how patient. He brings a charge. He appeals to them. The controversy that he has is quite interesting with them that he's going to describe here. But when Isaiah spoke in chapter 1, verse 18, he says, come now, let's reason together. Though your sins are like scarlet, they shall be white as snow. Though they're red like crimson, they shall be like wool. There's an appeal. God is incredibly patient with us. Were we not in the first three chapters of Hosea kind of dumbfounded? God would call this prophet Hosea, probably in a young age, and say to him, I want you to go marry a woman that's going to be a woman of harlotry. That stands out to me in a way that is hard to put into words. It's shocking to us. Is this the heart of God? That while Hosea is called to go buy his wife eventually gave herself so much to her lovers, became almost a prostitute, getting paid for her, getting all kinds of wool and linens and new clothing and, you know, nice little things. And then eventually she was so used up, she had to pay her lovers to stay with her. And then when Hosea comes back in the picture, go get her, he goes and buys her out of that slave market of prostitution and brings her home and is restored. This is the heart of God, way beyond our natural ability to love that way. But this is his charge against them. This is the sadness that breaks his heart. There is no truth or mercy or knowledge of God in the land. Just as our nation has followed the road of Romans 1 and many other nations and many other people, though they knew God as God, they did not honor him as God nor give thanks. Their foolish hearts became, you know, darkened. They became foolish in their speculations. And eventually the Lord turned them over to their degrading passions. The truth was suppressed in their presence. They held it back. And this is what he's saying here. Truth, the idea is loyalty to truth. Where is loyalty to truth? You know, there comes a time when you're going to be tested on this because your old friends who want to pull you back into this. Come on, man, we're friends. You know, where's the loyalty? Well, you've got to have a loyalty to truth more than your friends. You've got to have loyalty to truth over, you know, your job. You've got to have loyalty to truth over your future, your family. You've got to be more loyal to truth than even loyalty to your own life. That's how important truth is. Jesus came to bear witness to the truth, but they were so far gone, there was no truth, loyalty to truth, no mercy, loving kindness, that is. They become brutal self-seekers, and the knowledge of God was suppressed in the land. There's no knowledge of God. So this is how deep it went for them. And then he describes it in a way that, in their culture, by swearing, literally swearing oaths, not like they were cursing, swearing oaths, lying. You know, the oath is kind of a picture. It's a giveaway, in a way. If someone has to say, I swear to God, you kind of wonder, can I trust this person's word? If they have to invoke God's name. I swear by my mother's grave. You know, that's the kind of person I would really not believe. Because words are cheap at that point. And swearing, oaths and lying, killing, stealing, committing adultery. What's going on with this? It's literally described as they break all restraint. Now, what restraint are they breaking? What restraint do we break when we give in to stealing? Maybe committing adultery, being unfaithful, lying. We're breaking the restraint of the Holy Spirit that convicts us. Our conscience has been given to us. Now, our conscience is a wonderful blessing because it can kind of give us a little signal, hey, that's not right. You know, just get a little doubt, you know, maybe you shouldn't be doing that. But we can shut our conscience up. We can actually sear it so it never speaks to us again. I consider that actually a strength in my rebellion. If I could do something and not feel guilt about it at all, I thought, all right, I've arrived. I'm not going to worry about guilt anymore. Not knowing that restraint was meant to protect me. Because eventually, with bloodshed upon bloodshed, it went. And here's how deep it went with them. To go so far that they're actually sacrificing their own babies. You know, abortion is a symptom of a heart that's departed from God. Breaking all restraint. But we don't see it at that point. We're panicked. We're afraid. We're nervous. We don't know what to do. So verse 3, though, says, the land, therefore the land will mourn. Everyone who dwells there will waste away. With the beasts of the field, the birds of the air, even the fish of the sea will be taken away. I mean, the conditions upon the people of God were so bad, but it was always incremental. And it's meant to be that.

0: that way. God is not so like harsh that, you know, he's going to hit you with a lightning bolt. You make a bad decision. You know, every one of us would be so good and nice and proper. And people, oh, I don't want to get hit by a lightning bolt. I'm going to do the right thing. If that were the case, but our motive would not be relational. It'd be just abject fear. Lord wants a relationship. So he says in Deuteronomy 28, these are the curses that will come upon you if you don't obey. And he lists things that a little at a time, a little at a time. If you do this, then this is going to happen. If you do this, then famine will come. And if you keep stubbornly resisting, then this will happen. And eventually you'll be taken away and removed from the land completely. And so he's describing in verse 3 what's going to happen to them. I mean, it's over. Now, you remember the movie, It's a Wonderful Life. It's a great movie because, you know, it strikes at the very purpose of our very existence. We're here to make a difference. And without us being there, what would happen? And it's a beautiful picture of that.
1: Well, today's message is from Lloyd's new series in Hosea. It's called Prognosis of the Heart. Pastor Lloyd will be back with part 2 here in just a moment. Well, this July, discover encouragement and honest insight into a question that a lot of believers wrestle with. Why does it sometimes feel like God isn't answering? 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Box 569, Old Bridge, New Jersey. The zip code is 08857. Well, here's Pastor Lloyd to bring us the second half of today's message in Hosea chapters 4 and 5.
0: Think about it in the mirrored reverse, in a way that a view of a life that was not but could have been. You know, I imagine headlines in the newspaper. I don't know if you saw these. Top scientist discovers cure for all cancers. A war-torn country now complete peace by evangelist influence. An evangelist to Muslims wins millions to the Lord. Now, I said they were headlines and I lied. Those were not headlines. Because the people that could have been in that story never made it out of the womb. So you see the idea of the potential of life. We tend to look at the dark side. Oh, I don't want this kid to come into this world and, you know, this it'd be a horrible condition to be born in this, you know, this and that. And I've heard even Christians say that. Well, how good would it be for that 15-year-old to have that baby? It's going to ruin her life. That kid will never have the opportunity. And we buy into this. You know, this methodology of thinking that's just so twisted. What you don't see is the potential life that I've seen from people who have been rescued from abortion and God has used powerfully. So I'm not, look, even think of it this way. Maybe you were at a funeral recently. Invariably, somebody gets up to speak about their grandfather, grandmother, mother, father, or some person influential in their life. And they're standing there and we, as a funeral does, it makes us all think of our own life. You know, what, am I making the most of opportunities? And we would say something like this. We have big shoes to fill with Joe going home. We have big shoes to fill. See, there's almost a responsibility that we have on behalf of someone else who's now gone. Well, I've got news for you. Imagine the shoes we have to fill of those that never escaped the womb to live. That's an even greater responsibility. Now, this is not a guilt trip on anyone. In fact, it's really meant to be bring us to this place of honesty, realizing the depth of sin, so that when we confess it, a whole stream of life could come to many others. The dark blot on our nation for so many babies has impacted us greatly. But what if a generation came alive and owned that sin and said, I've got more shoes to fill than I can even imagine, and I can't do it, But Lord, help me, empower me, strengthen me, use me. We have to get away from this culture of self-centeredness where it's just about me. You know, as soon as I get 18, I'm out of the home. I'm never going to look back. I'm going to do my own thing. Getting away from that community, that commitment, that responsibility. See, that's the thing where the language comes, and this is sadly what's going to happen to the nation. Well, that's a long introduction, I understand. But it brings us to the indictment of Israel's leaders, and there's some great lessons. In fact, I was shocked to realize that in chapters 4 and 5 of Hosea, I think I've memorized around 10 verses by the time I was a young Christian, a year old, because it was so profound. So I'll point those ones out to you. But he says, let no man contend or rebuke another, for your people are like those who contend with the priest. The whole thrust of that is, you know, it's a sin of presumption that, you know, you're not going to listen to the priest who stands to minister to the Lord. And in a way, almost God is saying it's hopeless to reprove a person like that. You get into an argument with someone who has a philosophy of naturalism. That is, they've already decided the miracle can't happen. So they've discounted most of the message of the Bible right there. How do you talk with someone like that? Their presuppositional position doesn't even allow you to use anything like in the beginning, God created the heavens and the earth. It doesn't allow any miracles, any God intervening in his own creation, which is completely reasonable. If he could create the world, he can intervene in the world. But when people have adopted a position that we're all molecules, we're molecules formed together by chance. You know, molecules have no sense to come together for life. They didn't have a committee meeting to say, hey, how can we piece these two together so we can make something? They can't think. They can't know anything. It's all it's all nonsense, really. But yet, because your presupposition does not allow for anything miraculous or God, it had to have happened. That's the argument for evolution. It had to have happened because the only other alternative is God, and well, we're done with that, and there's your problem. Anthony Flew, one of the most most notoriably known atheists, was in his older age when they started bringing out information of the human genome and mapped the human genome and the complexity of life and all of the things that had to take place. And more information was known about life than they had at the time when Darwin posted his thoughts. He wrote a book, There Is a God. As soon as he did, and departed from the naturalistic narrative, they wrote him off as a senile old man. And yet he was just being honest. He said his commitment was to follow the evidence wherever it leads. And he pointed out the evidence, and he said, I can't not follow the evidence. There must be a God. But how do you communicate with someone whose presupposition does not allow for that? So therefore, verse 5, he says, you're going to stumble in the day. This is where they are. They've contending with the priests. They're contending with reality. And it says, the prophet will stumble with you in the night, and I'll destroy your mother. In other words, that sounds bad. I'm going to destroy your mother. He's speaking of the nation who gave birth to them. And largely because verse 6, he comes back to this, for my people are destroyed for lack of knowledge. It's one of the verses I memorized. It made me dig deep in the Bible. I did not want to be unknowledgeable of God. And he says to them, because you've rejected knowledge, because here's the thing, you could say about someone being ignorant of God that it's not their fault, nobody told them. But there is a type of ignorance here that's described. This is what Peter would call in 2 Peter 3, a willingly forgetting, willingly putting out of mind, willing ignorance. It's kind of like there's an agnostic that you might know that I would call an honest agnostic. Like he really doesn't know. But if someone showed him the evidence, he would consider it. But most agnostics are not as honest as that. Most of them are, it's not that they'll just say, well, I don't know. They'll say, you don't know. And then they'll say, nobody can know. That's not an honest agnostic. That's one who's wrapped up in a presuppositional position. It can't be known because it's miraculous. So here's what happens to someone. He says, because you've forgotten the law of your God, I'll also forget your children. In other words, the impact on the next generation. We're seeing this, the philosophy and the ideology of the 60s and 70s. Well, after the Jesus Revolution had an impact on us, it's waned quite a bit since then. And verse 7 says, the more they increased, the more they sinned against me. and I'll change their glory into shame. You know, that's a very thought-provoking thing. You know, they're going to start worshiping idols. And Paul wrote in Philippians 3, verse 19, speaking of these people whose end is destruction, their God is their belly, their appetites are what drives them, and whose glory is their shame, who are these people who set their mind on earthly things? Essentially, when a nation who's been, God has revealed himself to them, and yet they choose to follow their own base nature, what can you do? He says, I'll change their glory into shame. They eat up the sin of my people. They set their heart in iniquity, and it shall be like people, like priests. I actually memorized that one because I took fully the responsibility of being a leader, a pastor in a church. But this idea of like people, like priests, what happened to the priests? Well, it got so uncomfortable to keep teaching truth to people who didn't want to hear it. Their congregations were getting smaller and smaller. They kind of adjusted to what people wanted. Like people, like priests. In other words, instead of being a spokesperson for the truth of God and let it be where it is, a pastor can choose to maybe do a little survey among the people in his community and find out what people want in a church. What do they look? Oh, they don't want any here sermons on judgment and hell. Okay, well, just we'll limit those a little bit. And oh, they want to hear nice things about self-help and helping your life and, you know, being better this and better that and better this and better that. Let's do a lot of those messages. And they curated their message to be like the people. And that is the charge that the Lord is giving against his people, like priests. So I will punish them for their ways and reward them for their deeds. So they're going to get paid back in their own coinage, if you will. Hirelings, adjusting to the culture. It's not what the Lord wants. For they shall eat and not have enough, and they'll commit harlotry and not increase, but because they have ceased obeying the Lord. You know, look, people can use positions even in ministry to get what they want. And just in this last week, I was notified of two more notable Christians that have been caught with this or that. Don't even want to go into it. It's going to be constant. God help us, keep us. I have no illusions in my own strength. I know I'm weak. That's why I said, Lord, help me.
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2: There is a war going on. It is a spiritual war. A war between truth and lies. Only one thing cuts through all lies and opinions. It is God's Word. It is God's Sword.
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4: The realization of duty, the realization of debt that came over me as I read the scripture, reading out who Christ is. That's what happened. That is what caused Saul of Tarsus on the road to Damascus to say, Lord, what wilt thou have me to do? What wilt thou have me to do? So, revelation of who Christ is, realization of duty, reliance upon the Holy Spirit. God sent Ananias and said, he sent me to lay hands on you that you might be healed and be filled with the Holy Spirit. Saul was filled with the Holy Spirit. That changed him. The Holy Spirit of God. The prime mover in Genesis chapter 1, the Spirit of God moved upon the face of the deep. It set everything into motion. The Holy Spirit came upon Saul of Tarsus. That'll change you. That doesn't negate the fourth thing, and that was repetition. You remember this? The repetition of daily disciplines. How does it say in verse 22? Because Saul kept increasing in strength. How does it say, but Saul kept increasing? How do you increase in strength? You train, you eat, spiritually speaking. He gave himself and he kept getting stronger. He kept growing stronger and confounding. But that fifth thing I pointed out to you last week, I want to remind you of it again as we finish this chapter. The fifth thing was relationships. God uses people. God used Ananias to lay hands on him. It says in that 19th verse that he was with the disciples who were at, for several days, he was with the disciples who were at Damascus. He was with the disciples. Verse 23 says, when many days had elapsed, the Jews plotted together to put him to death. But their plot became known to Saul. They were also watching the gates day and night, so that they might put him to death. But the disciples took him by night and let him down through the wall, lowering him in a large basket. The disciples play a role. God uses people. God did not need to. He doesn't have to. He could do any variety of miracles to deliver a guy. He didn't need Ananias to go in there and lay hands on Saul so that he could receive his sight and be filled. He could have done it and bypassed anybody, but he didn't. He didn't. There's much he does not do without involving us, without involving people. So much of what God wants to do in our lives, he will do it through our friends. Or sometimes he'll do it through our enemies. So much of what, think about this, everyone in this room is indebted to people who delivered a witness to you, who sowed the seed of God's word in you. God uses people. God uses human relationships. Verse 26 says, when he came to Jerusalem, he was trying to associate with the disciples, but they were all afraid of him. And it says, not believing that he was a disciple, but Barnabas took him, brought him to the apostles and recounted to them how he had seen the Lord on the road, and that he had talked to him. And now at Damascus, he had spoken out boldly in the name of Jesus. So he was with them, verse 28 says, moving about freely in Jerusalem, speaking out boldly in the name of the Lord. He was talking and arguing with the Hellenistic Jews, but they were attempting to put him to death. And when the brothers learned of it, there's always brothers, there's disciples, there are friends. When the brothers learned of it, they brought him down to Caesarea and sent him away to Tarsus. So the church throughout all Judea and Galilee and Samaria was having peace, being built up and going on in the fear of the Lord and in the encouragement of the Holy Spirit. It continued to multiply. I point out to you that God uses people, and those human relationships are the fifth element or the fifth agent of change. Saul of Tarsus really did change and ceased really to be Saul. He became a different person. And the Lord used people. But how about the role of Barnabas? Can we stop and pause and think about the guy whose name is Son of Encouragement? When you think about these things you're reading, don't you find yourself going, now, yeah, I want to be like that guy. Don't you want to be that encourager, the good guy in the story that sticks up for someone? That Barnabas was willing to take a chance on Saul. I mean, you think about the heavyweights that were still in Jerusalem. I don't know if all of them were there, but all indications that Peter is still around. James, he's become a heavyweight. I mean, you think about these. I'm just saying, they're the ones whom Barnabas had to encourage. Come on, give him a chance. Come on. Now. Listen, guys, he's changed. He saw Christ, our King, revealed himself to him. He's been captured. He's been taken prisoner by Christ. Barnabas did that. And you know that people are, well, C.S. Lewis elaborates on how risky loving is. It's the riskiest thing you can do. Any kind of love, friendship, love, any kind of love, it's chancy. You're taking a chance, you're dealing with human beings. It's a risky thing. But the alternative is not great, to never love at all, never take a chance. Any of you guys had friends that have burned you? I bet we've all had friends that we have burned. Too. But you gotta forgive. You gotta realize, man, I need these people, and they need me. And don't be among those who are quick to just sort of amputate. Relationally. I know it's a reality that, how can two walk together except they agree? Sometimes, paths will go different ways, but you can't just say so quickly, as many do, I don't need any more friends. Or I don't need you. I got no need for you. You shouldn't say that. And I really do believe in the need for us to be gracious. Barnabas, Paul and Barnabas are going to have an occasion where they're going to really part company, which is kind of unfortunate. Good will come from it, but it was still unfortunate. Good does come from their parting. And, they double the ground they can cover, splitting up, choosing another partner. But I think over a long period of time, the Apostle Paul effectively acknowledges in his final letter that Barnabas was not all wrong. I don't think things are usually like that. It wasn't like in the dispute that they had over John Mark, that when Paul and Barnabas are going to split up. It's not like, well, one guy's all right and the other guy's all wrong. It's not like that often, especially when there are godly people involved. Usually it's varying degrees of wrong and varying degrees of right. But when it was at the end of his life, Paul's final letter, 2 Timothy, that farewell letter, includes send Mark, for he is profitable to me for the ministry. He is profitable. That's essentially acknowledging a harsh stand that he took many years before. Big comfort to me, Barnabas. Kind of wonder about that dispute between Paul and Barnabas. If at some point or another Barnabas didn't say, hey, I took a chance on you. And I don't regret it, right? I bet something like that was said. It wouldn't surprise me at all. Because both of them have their case to make. One is saying, you set your hand to the plow, look back, you are not fit for the kingdom. And the other is going, man, have some grace, bro. And They part company, but I got to wonder at some point, did Barnabas go, look, man, I stuck up for you. I took a chance for you. The way I'm being right now about Silas, the way I'm being right now about John Mark is how I was before the other apostles in Jerusalem with you. Barnabas, he took him. That's a good verb. Took him and brought him. I do believe it is necessary, dear Christian, for us to do some taking and bringing. This is the thing that does happen. I don't know if you guys are aware of this. The vast majority of people who are successful in inviting others to church are the youngest Christians among us. It's kind of pitiful because over a period of time, we stop being aggressive. And over a period of time of just, our Christian relationships deepen. These people that we come meet with on Wednesday night are dear to us. And we're just so glad we can come together. And the others that didn't come a long time ago, well, we just kind of lost touch. The most effective inviters are frequently those who are the newest of Christians. Still have all of those relationships, all those, and they're so excited about this thing that's happening, and coming to know the Lord, and they want to tell everybody. I think we have to be deliberate and have to be ourselves aggressive. I'm in a sort of an unusual position, a situation, in that I'm a pastor. People know that, and I run into a lot of people. As I'm interacting with the world around us here in Bangor and Brewer and Ornington and around, I run into people. And sometimes, it's a weird thing. Sometimes if you invite people to church, they'll act like they're bugged. They'll act like, lost people. One guy in the parking lot. Because he was smoking on this holy ground. I drove up him rather directly in the Jeep and go, hey, excuse me, we don't smoke here. Yeah, he put it out real quick and apologized. And I was thinking, man, I was kind of aggressive. So I went back for reconnect. What's your name? He told me his name. Started inviting him to church. And it was probably my first presentation that caused him to say, no, thank you. He was here on the property for something else, but I said, you ever come here? He goes, tell you what. I won't try to change your mind. You don't try to change mine. And I said, well, it sounds like you're not real confident in what you believe, but you're welcome to try to change mine. I think we could talk about things, but sometimes people act like they're really mad that you're trying to get them to church. But then the truth is they'll also be really mad if you don't. So you really can't factor all of that in. Sometimes it's weird, and especially if there are people who have been to church and drifted. I want to, it's like, man, if you don't go after them, pursue them, they'll talk about you not doing that. And if you do go after them and pursue them, they'll talk about you for doing that. They will. Like they're stalking.

regions. He came down also to the saints who lived in Lydda. There he found a man named Enos, who had been bedridden 8 years, for he was paralyzed. Peter said to him, Enos, Jesus Christ heals you. I love that story, and I love the fact that he didn't even ask Enos anything. He didn't even, there's no record that he prays. Peter clearly got moved on by the Holy Spirit, and he just gave a command. Enos, Jesus Christ heals you, rise up, make your bed, and immediately he rose up. Is it not like the same? Peter, remember back in, was it chapter 3, where he grabs a guy on the steps at the gate up to the temple and just hauls him to his feet. In the name of Jesus Christ of Nazareth, rise up and walk. He doesn't ask the guy anything. Jesus Christ heals you. And everybody here is clear on this is not first and last name. This is name and title. By the way, I want to apologize for, you know, to Josh. And you know, a couple of those songs we're here singing, and Joshua, he was away. He was in Eldoret, Kenya, unaware that I had rewritten songs. And I just don't see any need to say, come Jesus, come, when it ought to be, Lord Jesus, come, is our request. I'm kind of big on that. You guys all know that. So anyway, just for the record, anytime that there's a question, do I follow the brother that's leading, or the words on the wall? Go with the words. And I'll fill the guy in later. It was well done. It was Lawrence's. What are they sing good. It's such a blessing to have them. And, man, what about Layla? That kid, she got this voice like her mom. Power. But it is, I think, necessary for us to actually recognize. It's not Jesus Christ, like first and last name. His name is, we are using a sort of translation of an anglicized word, but his name is Yeshua. Yeshua and Christ is the title, and it happens to be the highest title given to anyone. There's no higher title in the universe than the title of Christ. He is Yeshua. HaMashiach, he is Jesus Christ. And Peter just says, Enos, Jesus Christ heals you. Rise up and make your bed. And Enos went, yes, sir. Enos, he arose up immediately. And all who lived in Lydda and Sharon saw him, and they turned to the Lord. Now in Joppa there was a disciple named Tabitha, which translated is Dorcas. This woman was full of good works and charity, which she did continually. Continually. This is an amazing thing. This, her name is translated really Gazelle. She was full of good works and charity, and having that at the time that she fell sick and died. And when they had washed her body, they laid her in an upper room. And this is Lydda was near Joppa. The disciples, having heard that Peter was there, sent two men to him, pleading with him, do not delay in coming to us. So Peter arose and went with them. And when he arrived, they brought him into the upper room. And all the widows stood beside him, crying and showing all the tunics and garments that Dorcas used to make while she was with them. She made tunics and she made garments. She wanted to make sure everybody was covered and everybody was warm and comfortable. Widows, they're crying. They've all got, what are they going to remember? This is the way it is at funerals. Nobody is talking, ladies, nobody's talking about what you look like. Or maybe there's a very brief, but nobody's like, man, she wore the best outfits. They don't. Everybody talks about what you did. They talk about your works, not the stuff you worry about and sweat about, your appearance. It is true. When people are gathered around your carcass, if your loved ones follow what I think is a barbaric practice and do an open casket thing, and everybody walks by and goes, oh, she looks so good. It's a lie. No one dead looks good, and especially after the morticians who've gone to school to do mannequins get done. It's a lie.

0: You may be thinking, it's kind of like when you get old, you know, and people go, hey, man, you look good for your age. And when you're a carcass, is all this left behind? And they go by and they go, oh, he looks good for a piece of meat, you know. It's an awkward thing. People don't know what to say. When you put the carcass on the spit, just put some pictures up, will you? But if you're asking me to do the funeral, I'm going to go with whatever you want, but just know now, putting that, as far as I'm concerned, pictures did a better job of capturing the person alive than what the mortician's going to do with all the makeup. Well, don't you let anybody put that, don't you let anybody put no makeup on my carcass. What are they talking about when they're near your carcass? What if they're standing by your box? What are they talking about? Everything you did, everything you said. And they'll remember, and they'll remember with so much emotion. It's the coolest thing. I can't tell you. I've lost track of how many funerals over these 40 years of the pastor role. I don't know how many. But I've cried at almost every one of them. Almost every one of them. There have been a few crazy ones. Crazy ones with feuding family members all show up. There's been a couple. But most of them, the collage always gets me. You see a picture of them young. It's like the whole first few minutes with no words of that Up movie, right? The animated. I've told you before that one wrecks me. That makes me. I can't take it. You know what I'm talking about. Even us with beards will weep. It's no. There's not a just this happy couple. They live their life. They get old, and then one's gone. And that's what every one of the collages are like. Or if you put a song on, I gotta not watch it. Oh, I don't even know. I'm a total stranger sometimes. I don't even know the person. I'm watching their story. They were a kid once. I am not kidding you. I will get torn up. But the thing that really gets me is on the occasion where I'll just say, is there something on your heart? The family would like this opportunity. How would you summarize this person? That's what I ask. What memory? What can you tell us? That just take a second. Will you? Just what stands out in your memory? What were they to you? And that's the coolest moment. And people always talk about what you did toward them. People remember your deeds. They remember your works. They remember character qualities of generosity, kindness, patience. And it may be expressed in the littlest things. It may be expressed in these silly little things, but they'll remember. They stay with a person. What was it? What did they show up with? They were holding in their hands and crying over Dorcas Carcass. That'd make a good band name, a Christian punk band. What are they holding? They're holding her very works, the expressions of love that her fingers had produced. Isn't that the sweet? Isn't that not the sweetest of all things? They came to that upper room holding those things. Show Pete. They're by her. She's gone, and they're crying about, look at what she did. And they're widows. And these widows, they stood beside crying and showing all the tunics and the garments that Dorcas used to make while she was with them. But Peter, he sent them all out. Where did he learn that? That was that guy he was hanging out with. It was Peter, James, and John that were often allowed in the room when everybody else was asked to step out. He sent them out, and he knelt down and prayed. So this is different, isn't it? He didn't go, Dorcas, Jesus Christ raises you. Get up. No, he got to kneel down and pray. And turning to the body, he said, Tabitha, arise. And what's really cool about this, Pastor Chuck pointed out a long time ago to a younger version of me, hearing him teach, that when the Son of God raised a little girl, he went, Tabitha Kumai. And what Peter did, translated, we just read a translation. He literally said, Tabitha Kumai. Almost the same exact thing. Like the Spirit of God moved on him. He said, dare you say it. The Spirit of God moved on him. He goes, Tabitha Kumai. She opened her eyes, and when she saw Peter, she sat up. He gave her his hand and raised her up. Calling the saints and widows, he presented her alive. Do you understand that there's an indication that he kept her in there? He goes, can I have all your attention? Calling them all, I've got a presentation to make. And he does this. Ta-da! He presented her alive. Look who got up! What a moment it became known all over Joppa. Many believed in the Lord. It happened that he stayed many days in Joppa with a tanner named Simon. So we're told this story on the way to the bigger story that would begin for Peter in Joppa at the house of a tanner. What is a tanner? Well, he's, you know, Jeff, he's kind of like a taxidermist. He's a guy who deals with animal hides and he makes products. You know, you skin critters and you turn their skin into leather products. So imagine a house like that. There's critters around, or critter remnants, right? There's kind of animal parts. Have any of you guys ever been around a place like that? Think of your family's hunting camp. There's always deer parts. Are there not? There's antlers to hang, guns on, and hoofs to use as a door handle. You think about just fur, always raccoon tails, squirrel tails, nailed to posts. There's a cool thing about hunting camp.
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0: You're listening to Straight from the Heart, the Bible teaching radio ministry of Calvary Chapel, Philadelphia. Our teacher here on Straight from the Heart is Senior Pastor Joe Foch. We're currently in the New Testament, going verse by verse through the Gospel of Mark. On today's broadcast, we'll continue our study beginning in chapter 15. Before we finish, I'll give you some additional information so you can contact us with any questions or comments. But first, open your Bible to Mark chapter 15, and let's join Pastor Joe as he continues.
1: We have come as far, really, we'll pick up in verse 37, Jesus cried with a loud voice, and he gave up the ghost. Luke tells us, he says, "Father, into thy hands I commend my spirit." That's his cry. And the veil of the temple was rent in twain from top to bottom, again, 80 foot high, woven over 8 inches thick. You can imagine, you know what it sounds like to tear a towel or a rag for something. Imagine the sound that this made. It's 3 p.m, the time of the evening sacrifices. A number of the priests, no doubt, were officiating in there. And I'm sure they came running out as this veil was tearing from the top to the bottom by an invisible hand. And when the centurion, which stood over against him, saw that he so cried out and gave up the ghost, he said, "Truly, this man was the Son of God." The centurion in Matthew's gospel saw the things that were done, and saw the darkness for 3 hours, saw an earthquake, a rumbling at this point in time, saw Jesus say, "Father, into thy hands I commend my spirit," and then, because he was finished, simply give up the ghost. No one died in 6 hours on the cross. Again, shortest crucifixion on record, 32 hours, longest 13 days, from one scholar that I read. Most of the time on the cross for several days, very unusual, 6 hours. He sees the things that go on around him with the darkness, sees everything that takes place, hears some of the cries of Christ, and then, "Father, into thy hands will I commend my spirit." And he just sees Jesus go limp and give up the ghost. And he just said, he knew. Truly, this was the Son of God. And there were also women looking on afar off, among whom was Mary Magdalene. We're not sure. Some portray her as being immoral. We don't know that. She was possessed with 7 demons, so I'm sure in her BC day she was capable of a number of things, but he delivered her of demonic possession. No doubt she loved him.

dearly. Mary, the mother of James the Less and of Joses, and Salome was there watching. And I wonder what she was thinking. She no doubt had been a little put off by Christ. She had said, "Lord, can my sons sit one on your right hand, on your left hand?" As they approached the triumphal entry, there was an incredible air of anticipation. And then to watch Jesus' triumphal entry, to watch him, he had risen Lazarus from the dead right before that, to see him answering the Sadducees and Herodians and so forth. And maybe she was put out and thought, why? Why couldn't my sons? And now, of course, she looks up and sees one on his right hand, one on his left hand, thieves, crucified. And wonder what her thoughts were, Salome. You know, sometimes, you know, we ask the Lord, and most of the time when we pray, we're making suggestions. We're kind of directing the Lord. I mean, you know, it's not all the time we go as a blank slate and say, "Lord, whatever you want." And he wants us to cast our cares upon him. I mean, the scripture's clear about that. He wants to hear. I want to hear from my children. I want to hear what they want. I want to hear what they think they need. Then I tell them, "You only think you need that." But, you know, I mean, I want to hear what's going on in their lives. And he wants that. But so often as we come, we're really kind of directing or suggesting. And I wonder how she felt after that. She must have felt put off a little bit. He said, "You don't know what you're asking for. It's not mine to give." Maybe as she watched the triumphal entry, she thought, I bet it's that Peter that's going to get it, or, you know, or something. And then here, how their hopes and dreams must have been crashed, just dismantled, you know, obliterated. Here he is, dead, bled out, hanging between these thieves. And we're going to, you know, hear in the other Gospels that the soldiers came, they pierced Christ's side, and blood and water came out. The water had gathered around his heart. The other ones, they broke their thigh bones with either a mallet or a metal shaft of a spear so they would suffocate and die. And what a thing for these women to stand afar off and watch. And no doubt, now, Salome, you know, they don't know the next chapter, see? They don't know what we know. And you wonder, what were their thoughts? How broken they must have been. They genuinely loved him. So Salome is also there, who also, when he was in Galilee, followed him, and they ministered to him. They supported him, evidently, financially, evidently, in one way or another. They served. And many other women which came up with him unto Jerusalem. Now, when the even was come, because it was the preparation, that is, the day before the Sabbath, Joseph of Arimathea, an honorable counselor, which also waited for the kingdom of God, came. And he went in boldly unto Pilate and craved the body of Jesus. Now, for us to get this picture, I'm going to read a little bit out of Luke and then out of John. You don't have to turn. You can listen. It says, "Behold, there was a man named Joseph, a counselor. He was a good man and just. The same had not consented to the counsel and the deed of them." He didn't agree with the crucifixion. "He was of Arimathea, a city of the Jews, who also himself waited for the kingdom of God, like Simeon and Anna in the temple courts. This man went into Pilate and begged the body of Jesus. Notice, he took it down and wrapped it in linen and laid it in a sepulcher that was hewn in stone, wherein never a man lay before." I'm going to read a little bit from John. John says this, "And after this, Joseph of Arimathea, being a disciple of Jesus," now we learn more, "but secretly," why? "For fear of the Jews, he besought Pilate that he might take away the body. Jesus,"

0: Jesus. And Pilate gave him leave. He came, therefore, and took the body of Jesus. And there came also, and we want to see this, Nicodemus, which at the first came unto Jesus by night, and brought a mixture of myrrh and aloes, Nicodemus, about 100 pounds in weight, very expensive. Then took they the body of Jesus, and wound it in linen cloths, and with spices, very important now, as the manner of the Jews is to bury. Now, in the place where he was crucified, there was a garden, and in the garden a new sepulchre wherein never a man laid. As is the manner of the Jews tells us something very specific, and that is that they washed his body also. So important was the washing of the body to the Jews that they were actually allowed to break Sabbath to wash a body. They considered that part of cleanliness and honoring someone in their death so important. So we now have this picture. It says here, Joseph of Arimathea, verse 43 in Mark's Gospel, an honorable counselor, which also waited for the kingdom of God, came, and he went in boldly and craved, he begged for the body of Jesus. We're going to find out some things about him. He is a man of Arimathea. He's a disciple of Jesus, but secretly. Hadn't been one of the disciples that traveled and followed with Jesus, but was himself a disciple. Studied, listened, watched Christ when he was in Jerusalem, heard the things that he said. Arimathea is up in the area of Ephraim. Most scholars feel at least 20 to 25 miles north of Jerusalem. And yet, Joseph of Arimathea has his tomb in Jerusalem. That's because he's a man, it tells us, who's waiting for the kingdom of God. And he knows all of the promises of God are relative to Jerusalem. So he has a tomb carved out in Jerusalem. This is Howard Hughes Rich, because this tomb is carved out with hammers and chisels. So no doubt this work had been undertaken a number of years before this. It says, a tomb wherein never a body lay before, so his family tomb, no doubt where his father and his grandfather, his tribe, his family, was in Arimathea. And yet this man, Joseph, is planning to break stride with that and to begin to bury himself and his family now in Jerusalem because he's there waiting for the kingdom of God. If you go to Israel today and we go onto the Mount of Olives, you see the whole Mount of Olives is covered with tombs and crypts because they know that Zechariah and Joel both said the Messiah is going to touch down there, and they believe that's when they're going to come out of their graves, and they want to be there when he comes to meet him. Of course, that'll be the original rude awakening when they wake up to see who he really was all along. But Joseph of Arimathea now, you know, an unimaginable amount of money to carve out this tomb in Jerusalem. And no one had ever laid there yet. He had planned that for himself, his wife, his own family. He's an honorable counselor. It tells us in the other gospel, he's a counselor, Luke says. This is a specific phrase. He's an honorable counselor. The Talmud says when it was written, there had only been 14 honorable counselors in the history of the nation. So this man in the Sanhedrin, an extremely high rank amongst those members of the Sanhedrin, a good and a just man, Joseph of Arimathea, a secret disciple. Why? Because he was afraid of the Jews. He was afraid of his peers. And it's a lesson for us, because how many are there today? Wealthy. This man was wealthy beyond what we imagine, I'm sure. There are many like him, secret disciples, because of fear of their peers, fear of what others around them that are close would say. We do hear that he didn't agree with the council to crucify Jesus and treat him the way that he was treated. And yet, he hadn't stood up. He hadn't come out into public until this point. Understand what's happening. The Sanhedrin, the religious leaders in Jerusalem, we know from John chapter 9, said that any man that had anything to do with Jesus of Nazareth was to be excommunicated. For Joseph of Arimathea to be excommunicated meant that he was cut off from his family. He was cut off from his wealth. He was cut off from his inheritance. He was cut off from doing business in Jerusalem. He was cut off from the temple. He was cut off from the Sanhedrin. We can hardly imagine the cost to him personally. And he didn't know the next chapter. To step out now at this point in time. He comes, and because no doubt Pilate knows how wealthy he is, some things never change, money talks. He craves the body of Jesus. It says, Pilate marveled if he were already dead, amazed that Christ would have died that quickly. And calling unto him the centurion, he asked him whether he had been any while dead. And when Pilate knew of the centurion, he gave the body to Jesus. Now, it's interesting. He gave, that's an interesting Greek word. It means to give as a gift or give as a present. You only find it one other time in the New Testament, in 2 Peter chapter 1, verse 3, where it says that God has given unto us great and precious promises. It's the only other use of the word. He's given unto us great and precious promises as a gift. Pilate gifts the body of Jesus to Joseph of Arimathea, knowing he's a member of the Sanhedrin, knowing he's influential, no doubt one more time being able to spite the Jewish leaders who he felt had forced him into crucifying a man that he didn't want to crucify. He gives the body of Jesus as a gift, it says, to Joseph of Arimathea. And he brought fine linen, and just, you have to take the words for what they say, and took him down. Now, he has a partner, Nicodemus. He had come to Jesus at night. We know that you're sent from God. Speaking on behalf of the Sanhedrin or some others, we know. No man could do the signs that you do. Jesus changed the subject quickly. Unless a man is born from above, he's no wise going to enter into the kingdom of God. Nicodemus had spoken up another time in John chapter 7 when they were planning on killing Christ. He said, we don't do things like this. And they said, are you his disciple also? Look in the scripture, see, there's no prophets that come from, you know, where he lives, and he was silenced quickly then. And evidently Nicodemus himself, also a silent disciple. Tradition tells us he was the third wealthiest man in Jerusalem. When Jesus interviewed him and spoke with him in John chapter 3, he said, are you the teacher in Israel? He used a definite article. And yet you don't know these things? That a man must be born from above? Are you the teacher? We know from historical writings that he was the professor. He was the teacher that you wanted to study with. It was in vogue to study with Nicodemus. And the school of Gamaliel, the greatest teacher in the Sanhedrin was Nicodemus. He was the one you wanted to study with, the greatest scholar in the Sanhedrin. And he says, are you the teacher in Israel? And you don't know these things. And now Nicodemus comes also. And these two men, just imagine, he brings this bag of spices, 100 pounds in weight. And what forced them out into the open? These two guys who had been afraid. You know, it has to be the cross. It has to be that the sentence of crucifixion was passed and Pilate went along with the Jewish pressure, and they had no doubt disagreed. They had been no doubt somewhere in the vicinity. This was a special Sabbath. The Passover seems that it was celebrated on the 15th, begun on the 14th, but the evening sacrifice moved up to noon when there was a high day. That would have been the Friday, that would have been a special Sabbath, and then the Passover lambs would begin to be sacrificed after that. They had celebrated the evening before, but what that means is when they started sacrificing the Passover lambs, the sky went black. And for 3 hours, Jerusalem sat in thick darkness without a sound, nobody knowing what to do. Joseph of Arimathea and Nicodemus experienced that. Joseph of Arimathea and Nicodemus knew, no doubt, that at 3 o'clock, when the light came back on again, the veil in the temple tore from top to bottom. No doubt they were hearing these things. And somehow the cross, and it should be the same way in all of our lives, forced them out into the open. That was it. No longer to be secret disciples. Just the events of that day, again, they came to the point that Popeye comes to, and he says, "That's all I can stand. I can't stand no more." And they came out into the open, going boldly to Pilate to beg the body. Nicodemus coming. They must have said, "We'll meet at the cross. We'll meet at Golgotha." They must have had an official paper from Pilate and shown it unto the guards. "The body's ours." And the guards must have said, "Have at it." They must have brought some type of a stepladder. We don't believe that the body was real high off the ground, high enough. They must have brought some type of a pry bar. I don't know which of the two men was younger. Nicodemus officially had the body given to him. No doubt they pulled the nail out of his feet first. It says in both Luke, and Luke is very specific with his grammar, and in Mark, Joseph of Arimathea, he took down the body. This is not the work of a rich man. This man had clean fingernails. He had scented oils. He had expensive robes. He had servants that normally did his work. But we're told specifically in two places, he took down the body. What was it like for him and Nicodemus to pry that first nail out of the feet of this dead body on the cross of Jesus? To get up then on some kind of a stepladder, they must have pulled the nail out of one of the wrists first, and then to have that dead weight slumped over him. He must have held around the back of the body of Jesus, trying to avoid the crown of thorns as his head fell forward. No doubt covered with blood. The book of Numbers said he was now contaminated. He was unclean for 7 days. The end of the Passover, the end of the Feast of First Fruits. You know what it's like to take one of your kids when they're asleep and have to carry them on. It's just dead weight when they're, you know. Just imagine, Jesus was a carpenter. He was a man. And he slumped now on Joseph of Arimathea. Nicodemus had to be steadying everything. And to take out that second Roman spike and have that body falling and trying to hold that up, as it says, they took him down then and they laid him down there. And they buried him after the manner of burying of the Jews, which means that they began to take linen swathes of wet cloth and to wash him, to wash his face where the beard had been ripped out. And I wonder if Joseph of Arimathea and Nicodemus, this great scholar, thought his visage was more marred than that of any man as they washed his face where his beard had been pulled out, as they would brush back his hair covered in spit, as they removed the crown of thorns from his head and then pulled out the individual thorns that had broken off, as they washed the hole in his side where he would tell Thomas, "Thrust thy hand into my side." These two rich men washing the holes in his feet, in his hands, his back, which had been mangled, to clean the blood away and all of the scars, screaming, clean, visible. Not the work of rich men.
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2: This is the daily radio ministry of Pastor Sandy Adams of Calvary Chapel Stone Mountain in Atlanta, Georgia. Pastor Sandy is currently teaching through the book of 1 John. Now, here's Pastor Sandy in 1 John chapter 1 as he begins his message, A Faith You Can Handle.
3: That which was from the beginning, which we have heard, which we have seen with our eyes, which we have looked upon and our hands have handled, concerning the word of life. The life was manifested, and we have seen and bear witness, and declare to you that eternal life which was with the Father and was manifested to us. That which we have seen and heard, we declare to you, that you also may have fellowship with us, and truly our fellowship is with the Father and with His Son, Jesus Christ. And these things we write to you, that your joy may be full. This is the message which we have heard from Him and declare to you, that God is light, and in Him is no darkness at all. If we say that we have fellowship with Him and walk in darkness, we lie and do not practice the truth. But if we walk in the light as He is in the light, we have fellowship with one another, and the blood of Jesus Christ, His Son, cleanses us from all our sin. If we say we have no sin, we deceive ourselves, and the truth is not in us. If we confess our sins, He is faithful and just to forgive us our sins and to cleanse us from all unrighteousness. If we say that we have not sinned, we make Him a liar, and His word is not in us. A person can spend years studying Michelangelo, his political aspirations, the painter's influence on Renaissance art, yet never stand in the Sistine Chapel, look up at that ceiling and marvel at his masterpiece. A man can work in a lab, peer through a microscope as he crossbreeds grasses and flowers, yet never wiggle his toes in velvety sod, or smell a freshly cut rose. Someone can be a military expert, a student of battle strategies and troop deployments, yet never see with their own eyes a wounded soldier carried off on a stretcher, or feel the terror of bullets flying over one's head. I know folks who complain about the hatred they find in the world and how people today no longer care about each other, yet their longest lasting friendship is 6 months. And they've never spent the night in a hospital with anyone who wasn't a member of their own family. You can talk about love, even quote poetry. But have you stood with a spouse through their battle with cancer? Or walked through a child through troubled waters? I'm just saying there is a difference between the theoretical and the actual. There are two types of knowledge, academic and experiential. You can know about something and not really know what that something is about. Just ask the Apostle John. John was a young man when he met Jesus, probably late teens or early 20s. It's believed he was the youngest of Jesus' disciples. And John witnessed it all. He was there on the shores of the Sea of Galilee when Jesus began his ministry. He saw the healings, the lepers cleansed, the multitude miraculously fed. He saw firsthand Lazarus rise from the dead. Of the 12, John was the only disciple who escorted Jesus to the cross and watched Romans execute his master. John was there when they laid his body in a tomb. And of course, 3 days later, John was one of the first disciples to discover that the same tomb was empty. For the 40 days following, John witnessed the risen Lord Jesus coming and going, proving the reality of his resurrection. John even saw Jesus ascend back into heaven. John was the leader in the early church. He went with Peter to Samaria to confirm the spread of the gospel. Later, John ended up in Asia, what is today the country of Turkey, among seven churches. He probably fled Jerusalem in the great dispersion of 70 AD. You remember the Jews revolted against the occupying Romans. Rome retaliated, burned down their temple, and drove away the Jews. Yet John's escape from Jerusalem was like stepping out of the fire and into the frying pan, literally. For Roman persecution followed the believers in Jesus. In the succeeding decades, John was the only one of Jesus' 12 apostles who was spared a martyr's death. And it wasn't because the Romans didn't try to kill him. The Emperor Domitian ordered John to be turned into a French fry. He was boiled in a pot of hot oil. Miraculously, the Lord delivered John. And since Domitian couldn't kill him, he was banished to Patmos, a rock island off the Turkish coast where John would receive the revelation. After the Emperor Domitian's death, John was freed. He returned to Ephesus to pastor the churches in Asia. What an amazing life John lived. Raised in a tiny fishing village on the banks of a lake in Galilee, just a common fisherman, he was transformed when his life intersected with Jesus. John became a leader in a movement that would shake the whole known world. John's life experiences were unparalleled. In his second and third letters, he calls himself simply the Elder. And no one questioned who that described. There could be only one, the Elder, and that was the Apostle John, the disciple who walked with Jesus. But the first seven decades of Christianity gave rise to other elders, or so-called elders. Men joined the ranks of Christianity in the newborn church who claimed to be godly, but were actually ignorant or charlatans. Imagine Ephesus in the first century AD. It was the crossroads between East and West, Europe and Asia, Rome and the Orient. Think of the cultural influences pressing in on the church. Christianity was attempting to survive in a boiling cauldron of rural paganism, Oriental mysticism, and Greek philosophies. This meant ambitious, power-hungry men were coming into the church with their own tall tales and fanciful philosophies and self-seeking boasts. And in this letter, Pastor John, he tells his flock, wait, there is a difference between knowing about something and really knowing what that something is about. You see, John is an old man now. He's walked with Jesus for 70 years. Yet now he's listening to these educated, brainy, slick spokespeople characterize Christianity and philosophize about life when they really didn't know what they were talking about. They have their ideas of Jesus, but they didn't know him like John knew him. John is tired of the misinformation and the complication. In contrast to their guesses and their theories, John knows that he knows that he knows. He was there, man. He heard Jesus speak. His insights were personal to John. And John wants those under his care to understand who Jesus really is and what it means to follow him. And it's ironic to me just how much the spiritual landscape of 21st century America resembles that of first century Ephesus. For we too are bombarded with misinformation and complication. Teachers have come in the name of Jesus who really don't know the Jesus they profess. Folks today, they speak of God and they philosophize about life, but their ideas are based on half-baked paganism and self-esteeming psychology more than divine truth. Even under the Christian banner, we're often not sure if what we're getting is truth or fluff. Are we hearing timeless truth or twisted truth? Have the teachings we receive been adjusted to our ears, or are we hearing straight up what came from the mouth of Jesus? We need to hear from someone who really knows, who knows Jesus, who knows firsthand what he's talking about. We need to study the letters of John. For here the apostle says in verse 1, that which was from the beginning, which we have heard, which we have seen with our eyes, which we have looked upon, and our hands have handled concerning the word of life. John is reporting firsthand information. If you watched a football game on TV lately, you've seen the Farmers Insurance commercial where the agent makes the comment, "We know a thing or two because we've seen a thing or two." Well, that could have been John's slogan. That's what he says here. Hey, we know a thing or two because we've seen a thing or two. John and his fellow disciples heard Jesus with their own ears. They saw him with their own eyes. They scrutinized him in their minds. They even touched him with their own hands. Reading 1 John is like sending someone into Jesus' camp wearing a wire. It's an eyewitness account. John's life wasn't altered by stories that he had heard or things he had imagined or someone else's clever argument or some feel-good philosophy. John met a man in real life. They lived side by side for 3.5 years. They became friends. Jesus was everything John hoped he'd be. He touched John's life in radical ways. Recently, I was meeting with a group of pastors, and I heard one of the pastors, he had a fascinating testimony. Pastor Anthony is starting a Calvary Chapel in Dothan, Alabama. And how those Alabama folks need the gospel. Pray for Anthony. But it's amazing how Anthony says he came to the Lord. He was converted when he read a scripture. But not John 3:16. For God so loved the world that he gave his only begotten son, that whoever believes in him should not perish, but have everlasting life. Not even Romans 6 verse 23, for the wages of sin is death, but the gift of God is eternal life in Christ Jesus our Lord. Not any of the verses that you hear people quote when people usually give a testimony. No, when Anthony was led to the Lord, it was by 2 Timothy chapter 4 verse 13. This is the verse that converted him. It's where Paul writes to his young protege Timothy and says, "Bring the cloak that I left with Carpus at Troas when you come, and the books, especially the parchments." When I heard him say that, I thought, how does that verse convert anybody to Jesus? That's crazy. But here's what Anthony told us. He said he had always thought of the Bible as a collection of make-believe and mythology. But when he read that verse, it hit him that this book had to be written by a real person, an actual human being in a real life situation, by an author who was cold and alone. And so he asked his friend to bring him a warm coat and a couple of magazines. Anthony concluded, if the Bible is about stuff that actually happens to you, if it's historical and addresses real people in real life situations, it best be taken seriously. And this is how John introduces us to Jesus.

that real. It's reaching out and touching somebody. Hey, you can get a handle on Jesus. Once there was a young child. He awoke in the middle of the night. He called out to his mother, "Touch me. Please touch me with your finger." She thought that was a rather strange request. The mother asked, "Why, son?" He cried out, "I'm not here. Touch me, mommy, so I may be here." You see, the child didn't feel like he existed until he had been touched. And the cry of this little boy is the cry to God from every human heart. We all long to be touched by God. We don't feel truly here. We question our existence and our purpose for living until our Creator touches us. God, of course, waits until we repent, until we turn to His Son in faith. Well, in the meantime, while we go untouched, we seek to justify our existence in a million other ways. Is that what you've been doing? Are you empty and lonely? Do you long to be touched in a meaningful way by something greater than yourself or someone greater than yourself? The hands that created you in the first place? And in the absence of what you need, are you seeking other things in its place? John said life started for him when he touched and was touched by Jesus. And he calls him the Word of Life. Again, John writes, "That which was from the beginning, which we have heard, which we have seen with our eyes, which we have looked upon and our hands have handled concerning the Word of Life." Jesus didn't have a beginning. He was from the beginning. You remember John's gospel starts, "In the beginning was the Word, and the Word was with God, and the Word was God. He was in the beginning with God." Jesus was God. He was fully human, and he was fully divine. You see, every heresy involves confusing this central truth. The false teacher errs on one side or the other. He either stresses Jesus' humanity in a way that diminishes his deity, or he exalts his godhood to such an extreme that it limits Jesus' humanity. The truth, though, is in both. Jesus is all God, and he is all man. In becoming man, he never stopped being God. And as God, he was never prohibited from being human. Jesus wasn't God one day and man the next. In being God, he was always man, and in being man, he was always God. Jesus was fully God and fully man. Think of it this way. Take a red paint and a blue paint. Let red represent humanity. We come from the dirt. In the South, the dirt is red. Let blue represent deity. God sits in heaven, high above the blue sky. Take the two paints and blend them together. Mix them so thoroughly that you can no longer tell where the red ends and the blue begins, or where the blue ends and the red begins. Keep blending those colors, and eventually you get purple. And purple is the royal color. And it is King Jesus, our Messiah. He is the perfect blend of both God and man. John doesn't just say that Jesus was from the beginning. He also calls him the Word of Life. This term that John uses, word, was technical verbiage in the Greek language. It was used by their philosophers. The Greek word is logos, the logos of life. The Greeks observed the order and symmetry in nature, and they concluded there had to be a cause behind the cosmos. They searched for and they theorized about this grand purpose. They even named it the Logos. As my words expressed the thoughts in my head, the Logos revealed the mind and purpose behind the universe. Yet the Greek philosophers were unable to identify the Logos. It remained to them an unknown force. But here John shocks his readers by reporting that he has seen, and he has listened to, and he has scrutinized, and my oh my, his hands have even touched the Logos. He handled it. He heard it. He even hugged it. For what the Greeks thought of

as an impersonal force. John knew as a personal friend. John knows that the reason behind all reality is not an it, but a he. And his name is Jesus. And John writes this letter so you can know him too. And you can experience the joy and the life and the light and the love that's in Jesus. John adds in verse 2, the life was manifested, and we have seen and bear witness and declare to you that eternal life which was with the Father and was manifested to us. The meaning of life, the unified theory behind all that exists, it isn't some cryptic, hidden, mysterious secret. The Logos has now been revealed, John says. As verse 2 puts it, manifested, which means put on display. And John had the privilege to meet the Logos. He spent 3.5 years rubbing up against eternity. John realizes he broke bread with the philosopher's pursuit, with every human's quest. Eternal life and ultimate meaning is found in John's friend, Jesus. He says in verse 3, and that which we have seen and heard, we declare to you, that you also may have fellowship with us, and truly our fellowship is with the Father and with His Son, Jesus Christ. John's faith was more than theory. It was more than philosophy. It was faith in a real person. And John was privileged to live up close with that person. John touched Jesus, and Jesus touched John. And yet he doesn't write of that relationship as a past friendship. Notice John and Jesus might have been old friends, but hey, they were still friends. Their relationship had stayed current, for Jesus is alive. And by his Holy Spirit, John fellowshiped with the Father and with his Son, Jesus Christ. And John's intent in writing this letter is for you and I to enjoy the same relationship that he had experienced. I think it is crucial for us to identify God's top priority for our lives. Have you done that? What is God's number one goal for you? You see, until we nail this down, we're destined for frustration. Let me put it to you in a multiple choice question. Which is most important? Number one, to get to heaven. Number two, to serve God. Number three, to do God's will. Number four, to know God more. In other words, God created you and now He has redeemed you. Why? To get you to heaven so you can serve God, to do God's will, or to know Him more. In your mind, right now, I want you to pick one of those four. What do you think the correct answer is? We'll see if you get it right. In reality, very few Christians do. I want us to think about these four choices for a few moments. Number one, get to heaven. Hey, it's important to go to heaven, especially considering the alternative. But what about until then? What about until you get to heaven? And after you're there, what will you do? Number two, serving God. It's certainly true that we all should want to serve God. And God has meaningful service for all His kids. But if we're all about serving and there's nothing in our lives that refreshes us, we're destined for spiritual burnout. Perhaps you've been there, done that. I have. Number three is to do God's will. Certainly life does go better when we live it in God's will. Steer outside the white lines of God's will and you're headed for a crash. But once we're in the will of God, what then? Isn't there just more to our relationship with God than simply avoiding trouble? This is why the correct answer is number four, to know God more. John says he writes this letter for the same reason you were created and you were saved, so that you might have fellowship with the Father and His Son, Jesus Christ. I'm glad I'm going to heaven. And I love serving the Lord, and I desire with all my heart to walk in His will. But if that's all you're about, heaven will seem boring. Serving God will turn into a drudgery. And walking in the will of God ends up feeling restrictive and, quite frankly, pointless.

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1: The books of 1st, 2nd, and 3rd John are believed to have been written by the Apostle John. This gives us a first-hand eyewitness account of the life and ministry of Jesus Christ. John wrote in a simple, straightforward style. He describes Jesus as Lord, the resurrection as truth, and salvation as an easily attainable gift. Have you placed your faith in Jesus Christ? It's as simple as John says it is. Believe Jesus is Lord, and that He came to save you from your sins. 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There you'll find a link to our church information, Calvary Chapel Stone Mountain. 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

0: Does the thought of telling someone else about Jesus intimidate you? You think, I don't have a theology degree. I don't have a strategic plan. Well, today on Truth for Life, we'll see how one simple request opens a door for an amazing gospel opportunity. Alistair Begg is teaching from John chapter 4.
1: First of all, in fact, I have 3 points. Number one, the encounter. Number two, the impact. And number three, a lesson or two. First of all, the encounter. The encounter between Jesus and this lady. Close your eyes, waggle your head twice, and then listen up. It started out for me the way most days do, just a routine trip to the well. I always go there by myself, not because I want to, but because I have to. I go in the middle of the day when it's hot and sticky and lonely. So you'd understand when I say that I was caught off guard even by the presence of someone else there, and even more so when the individual proved to be a man and then when he spoke to me. But he aroused my curiosity because he created the sensation that I was the one in need of the water, although he was the one who was asking for a drink of water. He just pointed to the well and he said, everyone who drinks this water will be thirsty again, but whoever drinks the water I give him will never thirst again. Well, I said, sign me up for that. I like that program because I don't want to have to keep coming back to this well to draw water. And it was then, and right out of the blue, that he says to me, go call your husband and come back. Well, my first reaction was, which husband does he want me to call? But all I could get out was, I have no husband. Well, you know, he didn't try and probe. He didn't try and wring any of the details out of me, any of the messy bits and pieces of my past. In fact, it quickly became clear that he knew it all, that he could see right into me. And I immediately said to him, I can see that you must be a prophet. And indeed, I started with a question about where you would go if you were worshiping God. Should you go where the Samaritans usually go? Or you should go where the Jews go? Is it Gerizim or is it Jerusalem? And he quickly set all that aside. He said that really that wasn't the issue. In fact, the story was that God was seeking us. Well, I said to him, let's just fold this up now. Why don't we wait until the Christ, the Messiah, comes? He'll explain everything. And it was then, without so much

0: batting an eyelid that he looked at me and he said, "That's me, the one speaking to you. I'm the Messiah. Speaking to me? A no-named Samaritan woman? At this point in my life, a broken series of failed beginnings and shattered hopes? Speaking to me? The Messiah meeting me? Knowing me?" Well, just then all his friends came back, blustering in around the well and asking who had the turkey on rye and all of that kind of stuff. And I realized it was over, so I left my water pot. I left it right back there at the well, and I came back here as fast as I could, and I've come back right here to you, to my friends, and to my community. I've come right back to my town here, and I want to say to you, could this be the Messiah? Why don't you come out? Let you come out and meet him. You come and meet this man. He told me everything I ever did. That's the encounter. Now we go to the impact. Back into the words of John as he recounts it for us. When you consider this woman's history of relationships, for her to reappear in the town shouting, "Come see a man," is ironic, isn't it? After all, that was the thing she was notorious for in the town. You know? What's she saying today? "Well, I just heard her coming through the market." She's going through the market saying, "I want you to come and meet a man." "Oh, goodness," she said, "five husbands, she's got a live-in lover, and she wants us to meet a man." "What is this, the seventh man?" shouted somebody. "She's on number seven now." Well, there was a sense in which she was on number seven. But this man was like no other man. This man was someone entirely different. And the impact of the encounter with the man is clearly seen as you look at your text. Verse 28, she issues the invitation. "Come see a man who told me everything I ever did. Do you think this might be the Messiah?" Verse 30, they came out of the town and made their way towards him. That, you know, when you just read that routinely, you say, "Oh yeah, okay, so she said what about this?" And everybody started leaving the town. That's remarkable, isn't it? I mean, why would you even listen to her in the first place? What street cred does she have to have people put down their task for the day and to start walking out of the town? Makes you think of hymns like, "I know not how the Spirit moves, convincing men of sin, revealing Jesus through the Word, creating faith in Him." You know, when we've dreamt up all of our most strategic plans for evangelism, and when we've conceived of all that needs to be done necessarily, God just comes in and picks up a no-named lady at a well and says, "Look at this for evangelism." And they all came out of the town, verse 30. And in verse 39, we're told that many of the Samaritans from the town believed in Jesus because of the woman's testimony. And then in verse 41, look at the impact. "And because of his words, many more became believers." That is, as a result of Jesus now spending time in the town with the people as per their invitation. And then the grand finale in relationship to impact in verse 42. They said to the woman, "We no longer believe just because of what you said. Now we've heard for ourselves and we know that this man really is," notice the phrase, "the Savior of the world." This is evangelism. It is not evangelism. It is not the gospel to tell people that there are benefits that attach if they will believe the gospel. It is not the gospel to tell people that there are great tragedies that await them if they reject the gospel. The gospel is to tell people who Jesus is, why he came, what he did, why it matters, and that he is the self-proclaimed Savior of the world. I see people fishing here all the time. As I go home every day, there's a little group there. They might as well be eating donuts for all they're catching. I'm assuming, in fact, I roll the window down every day and say, would you like me to get you some donuts while you're sitting there taking the sun? Because the poles don't move. There's nothing happening. I don't know. I don't really know why they go there. I said, do you catch any? No. How about yesterday? No. Well, what's happening? Well, we influenced a few, you know. Well, so what? Who gives a rip about you influencing a few? Have you led anybody to Jesus? Have you taken the opportunity to encounter somebody with the claims of Christ? Oh, no, no, no, but I influenced a few. I told them about the importance of family life as a Christian. Well, the Hindus know a lot about family life as a Hindu. And I told them a lot about the importance of premarital morality. Well, very good. And so do the Islamic friends in my community, and many of them are doing a lot better with that than the average Christian youth group in the local church. So you see, when we've done all of those things, we still haven't done what the woman did. She says, I want you to come and meet a man. Jesus, the personal evangelist, produces personal evangelists. Those who in the everyday run-of-the-mill events of life, whether as a biochemist or as a bank teller or as a mum or as a carpenter or whatever we might be, are simply living out the gospel in a way that might cause people to ask a reason for the hope that we have. Hence the impact. And I can only imagine that the 2 days that Jesus spent in this town, as a result of the opportunity opened up for him by this woman, were days in which he explained to the people all that the prophets had said, in much the same way as he did, as we discover in Luke chapter 24. I wonder, did he turn to Isaiah and let these dear people know that the prophets voiced the word of God when he said, Isaiah 45:22, turn to me and be saved, all you ends of the earth. For I am God, and there is no other. And when he said, and what do you think he meant by that? And they said, well, we're not entirely sure. Well, then he led them through to the fulfillment. The time is now fulfilled, he said. And he began to proclaim the kingdom of God. In other words, all that God has purposed to do finds its expression now in this Galilean carpenter Jesus as he makes his way towards the cross. It is, loved ones, the message that we are called to take across the street and around the world. Namely, that Jesus is the only Savior because Jesus is the only one qualified to save. And one day, at the name of Jesus, every knee will bow and every tongue confess that Jesus Christ is Lord to the glory of God the Father. Well, the encounter is there, the impact, at least we get a start on it. What shall we say then in terms of lessons learned? Well, it is in light of this that Jesus takes his disciples and uses it characteristically as a teaching moment. My food, he says, verse 34, is to do the will of him who sent me and to finish his work. You can imagine them saying to each other, I wonder what he means, finish his work. I wonder when his work will be finished. I'm going to finish the Father's work. But for now, he says, I don't want you going around saying, you know, in 4 months, I think we could have a pretty good harvest. In other words, the gestation period for planting and reaping falls within that kind of time cycle. He says we understand that in the physical realm. But I want to tell you, if you open your eyes and look at the fields, you'll find they're ripe for harvest. And I've always been intrigued by the idea that, and of course this is conjecture, but the idea that since this is taking place in the context of the woman having gone into the town and calling the people out of the town, that the people coming out of the town, the men dressed in white with their normal headgear on, with the golden band off and around holding it in place, as he says this to his disciples, he may actually be pointing to the great mass exodus that is coming out of the town. And in the distance, the bobbing heads of the people may actually look like grain bobbing in the breeze. And he says, if you look right now, you will see. It's ripe for harvest. Look at these people. Look at all those lonely people. Where do they all come from? Look at all those lonely people. Where do they all belong? You remember God said of his people, my people have forsaken me, the spring of living water, and they have dug out their own cisterns, broken cisterns, which can hold no water. They have forsaken me, the spring of living water. That's bad enough. But now they've determined to create their own power source. Now they've determined that there is water from another source that may quench their thirsts. And if his own people were doing it, those who knew nothing of him were doing it. And surely it is the story of our generation. To look out on the lives of those longing for love, longing for freedom, and digging out pathetic little watering holes that will dry up faster than they can dig them, and covering their eyes and putting their fingers in their ears to disregard the message of one who provides living water whereby you will never thirst again. Gobbling up silly books on the New York Times bestsellers list. Fascinated by the cries of the atheists like Dawkins and Hitchens. Swallowing up New Age mantras that are frankly ridiculous at their core. Hastening to believe not nothing, but to believe everything, while rejecting any notion that in this Jesus that this lady met, there is that spring of living water that will quench the thirst of their souls. Our friends and neighbors are there to be met, there to be loved, there to be spoken to, there to be intrigued. Our congregations need to be marked in their pulpits and in their pews by a sense, if you like, as my friend Tim Keller puts it, a sense of gentle irony, not a sense of bombastic privilege. If you go to certain churches, you will find that from the pulpit, the person speaks as if there is no possibility of there being unbelievers present. So they speak of unbelievers as if they are somehow a breed that are out there. And of course, legitimately in many cases, because an unbeliever hasn't darkened the door of the place for 100 years, it would seem. And so if you do bring an unbeliever, you immediately feel uncomfortable because they're spoken about in the third person as an it, or a something, or a whatever. And the way in which the story comes across sounds presumptuous, may sound bombastic. It doesn't have anything of the gentle, sensitive, initiative-taking Jesus flavor to it that begins with, excuse me, but do you think you could give me a drink of water out of this well, please? Do you know what a great line it is, both in business and in interpersonal relationships, to begin, could you help me with something? Now, I'm not going to tell salesmen how to sell, but I've discovered that in the vast majority of places, it is a non-threatening way to begin anything. May I ask you for your help? Could I have a drink of water? Well, of course you may. Now we've made a contact. Now we have an opportunity to go forward. This is different from walking around with a Thompson Chain reference Bible and giving people a good over the back of the head with seven of your favorite verses. Or suggesting to them that there are all these books that they, if they were a sensible person, they would want immediately to read. Of course they wouldn't want them to read. Do you not realize that the unconverted are unaware of the fact of their blindness until God, by His grace, shows them that they're blind? They're not sitting there going, I'm a blind man, I'm a blind woman, could you please help me? No, they're saying, I see everything perfectly. I see everything perfectly. I'm not a loony like you. I'm not a loony Christian like you that's got this weird take on the world. I can see it perfectly. I can see clearly now. The rain has gone. And so we have to say, Lord, help my son to see that he can't see. And then when he sees that he can't see, then we'll go from there. And the lesson is clear too, isn't it? And with this we must finish. In nature, it's unusual to reap where you haven't sown. Driving up here along 90, all kinds of crops along the way. The farmer sows and it's his field and he goes out to reap. He doesn't expect to come along the road and find a combine harvester working his way through his fields. Hey, I sowed that. What are you doing reaping that? That makes perfect sense. But Jesus says in the spiritual realm, it's actually usual that one reaps where another has sown. And I'm not sure just exactly what he has in mind when he says others have done the hard work and you've entered into the fruits of their labors. Is that the work of the prophets before them? I'm not sure. But what he makes the point, it's clear. Let the sower not complain and let the reaper remain humble. It's all links in a chain. One can plant, another can water, but only God can make things grow. I wonder what happened to this lady. I'm sure you do too, if you have an inquisitive mind. Now, we don't need to know, because if we needed to know, it would be in the Bible, and there's nothing we need to know that's left out, and there's nothing in that we don't need. But I still wonder what happened to her. I wonder, did she show up in Jerusalem on the day the sun turned dark? I wonder, did she stand with other women, brave women, around the cross? I wonder, did she look up and hear the man on the middle cross cry out, "It is finished"? And then I wonder, did she say, "Oh, I get it now. I get it now. He knew everything I'd ever done. And yet His blood has canceled everyone. Oh Lord, such grace to qualify me as Your own." Jesus, the humble servant, the compassionate shepherd, the personal evangelist.
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0: And now, gracious God, we pray that all that is of yourself you will seal in our hearts and minds, that you will draw those who don't believe to see their need of you. And we pray that your compassion and kindness may lead them to repentance. We ask your forgiveness when we are more preoccupied with our sandwiches and our fellowship than we are with those who have yet never heard of Jesus. We don't say that to ourselves so that we can luxuriate in a guilt trip, but in order that it might be a stimulus to us. Hear the silent cries of our hearts, and let our prayers come unto you. For Jesus' sake we ask it. Amen.
1: 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And join us Monday when we'll consider Jesus, the suffering servant. 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
2: Now, the temple of the Lord has been destroyed since 70 AD by the Romans, and it has never been rebuilt. But it was considered always a high holy place because of its elevation and its consecration. Therefore, no matter where, from what direction you were traveling to Jerusalem, whether it's north, south, east, or west, you would always say, out of respect to the consecration of the city, I'm going up to Jerusalem. I'm going up to Jerusalem.
3: 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I'm Philip Keller. Thanks for making us a part of your day. Well, when Pastor Gary teaches you the Bible, he doesn't just teach you the Bible. You get history, you learn geography, you hear about some of the cultural traditions of the ancient Jews. And today, as he dives into Psalm 120, you'll even get a little Major League Baseball trivia. 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
2: Psalm 120. Let me read from Psalm 120 and then we'll pray again and ask the Lord to just bless our Bible study. But if you have your Bibles open now to Psalm 120, this is what it says. I call on the Lord in my distress and he answers me. Save me, O Lord, from lying lips and from deceitful tongues. What will he do to you and what more besides, O deceitful tongue? He will punish you with a warrior's sharp arrows, with burning coals of the broom tree. Woe to me that I dwell in Meshech, that I live among the tents of Kedar. Too long have I lived among those who hate peace. I am a man of peace, but when I speak, they are for war. Let's again pray. Lord, we commit our Bible study to you now that you would speak to us through the pages of Scripture to strengthen our hearts, Lord, that you would be glorified and we would be edified, built up and strengthened in our faith. We just give you glory, praise, and honor in Jesus' name. And everyone said, amen. Well, for those of you who are baseball fans, you will be familiar with the now decades-long tradition of baseball players having their favorite song played on the stadium sound system as they walk up to the batter's box. And the reason that they play their favorite song is because it either pumps them up or it pumps up the crowd or it says something to define the player. And so this has been a tradition now for the past few decades, and it has this song that they play as

the batters come up to the batter box has been very originally called the walk-up song. That's what it's called, the walk-up song. What you may not know is how that tradition started, so I'll give you the background. In 1970, the Chicago White Sox hired for their club organist a lady by the name of Nancy Faust. And so she joined the organization in 1970 as the club organist, and at that time, the organ was located in the center field bleachers, so she was out among everybody else, and so she started a tradition of playing a song on the organ that was the state song of each baseball player when they would come up to the batter's box, just kind of in tribute to the batter. Well, over the years, she started to kind of just have fun with this whole concept, and so one time she heard now Hall of Fame announcer Harry Carey, one time when he was calling a game, she heard him say, "This game is going so long, they're going to have to carry me back home." And so she played on the organ, "Carry Me Back to Old Virginia," which was our state song. And then she started having more fun with it. Back in the 80s, Madonna was a pretty popular pop star then, singer, songwriter, and so a lot of baseball players were dating Madonna back in the day. And when any baseball player who was dating Madonna at the time would step up to bat, she'd play on the organ like a virgin. Okay? That was Madonna's hit song, for those of you not old enough to remember. Then she would have even more fun. If a rookie came up to bat, she would play the song from The Who's. "Who are you? Who? So this tradition carried on until eventually every MLB player decided, how about my favorite song being played over the sound system? And that's the tradition we have today, thanks to Nancy Faust. Now, why am I sharing this story with you? I'm sharing this story with you because when you look in your Bibles here, between Psalm 120 and Psalm 134, what we have are Jewish walk-up songs. These are Jewish walk-up songs. If you'll notice in your Bibles, a subtitle over every one of those Psalms, 15 Psalms between 120 and 134, there's a subtitle on each of those Psalms that says, Song of Ascents. Song of Ascents. So if you have a King James Bible, it says Song of Degrees.

It's talking about climbing up degrees or ascending up. And these 15 psalms between 120 and 134 are so named because these are the songs that the Jews would sing as they would make pilgrimage up to Jerusalem for one of the three major feasts every year. Now, you could go to Jerusalem whenever you wanted back in this day, but there were three required feasts that every Jew was supposed to travel to Jerusalem to celebrate. The Feast of Passover, the Feast of Pentecost, and the Feast of Tabernacles. And so, as they would make pilgrimage from wherever they lived, really in the world, but particularly from within Israel, they would travel there, and as they'd go up to Jerusalem, they would sing these particular Psalms, 120 to 134, as they would ascend, 120 to 134, as they would ascend up to Jerusalem. Thus, the title, Song of Ascents. Now, one would always ascend up to Jerusalem for two reasons. Those reasons were elevation and consecration. You would always go up to Jerusalem for these two reasons. Elevation, because Jerusalem was and is a hilly place. There are four main hills or mounts that form a cluster that make up Jerusalem. You have Mount Moriah, you have the Mount of Olives, Mount Zion, and Mount Scopus. Those four hills. Remember, it was on Mount Moriah that Jesus was crucified. It was Mount of Olives from which he ascended to heaven and to which he's going to return again. You have Mount Zion, which is where typically the palace was built, and then you also have Mount Scopus. It's a hilly place, and the average elevation around 2,600 feet. Mount of Olives is 2,700 feet above sea level. If you go down to the Dead Sea, which is 18 miles to the south of the city of Jerusalem, you're dropping a difference of 4,000 feet. The Dead Sea is the lowest place on the face of the earth, so coming up from the Dead Sea region to Jerusalem, you're advancing some 4,000 feet to the elevation of 2,700 feet that Jerusalem is. So it's hilly. So because of the elevation, you would always say you're going up to Jerusalem. But even more than that, because of its consecration, Jerusalem was and still is a holy place. And it was considered holy, of course, because that's where the temple of the Lord was built. Now, the temple of the Lord has been destroyed since 70 AD by the Romans, and it has never been rebuilt. But it was considered always a high holy place because of its elevation and its consecration. Therefore, no matter where, from what direction you were traveling to Jerusalem, whether it's north, south, east, or west, you would always say, out of respect to the consecration of the city, I'm going up to Jerusalem. I'm going up to Jerusalem. So these songs here are these songs of ascent. They're going up to Jerusalem. It's a hilly place. They're going up to Jerusalem. It's a holy place. And it was common in those days, just to give you the background of these songs, that when families would make pilgrimage to Jerusalem, they would often travel in groups for two reasons. One, for the fellowship of it. I mean, if you have to make three trips a year up to Jerusalem, you want to go with some of your best friends and some of your neighbors and family members. And so people would typically travel together. If it took you a few days to get to Jerusalem, you'd camp along the way. So it was just kind of a fun time camping and fellowshipping on your way up to Jerusalem. But in addition to fellowship, it also was a matter of safety. There's safety in numbers. People would travel together because there's better safety going together. Because those who were thieves and robbers and bandits would always take advantage of the pilgrims making pilgrimage to Jerusalem. They knew, this is the set time of the feast, we're going to stake out the place, we're going to rob people along the way. So there was safety in numbers. You remember in Psalm 23 when David talked about, "Yea, though I walk through the valley of the shadow of death, I will fear no evil, for you are with me." There was actually a valley between Jericho at the Dead Sea and Jerusalem to the north that was called the Valley of the Shadow of Death because it was there that a lot of people were robbed and killed on their way up to Jerusalem. So for the fellowship and safety in numbers, people would travel together. Now, you remember, if you know your Bibles at all, that this was one of those occasions when Mary and Joseph made pilgrimage to Jerusalem for one of these feasts, that they accidentally left Jesus behind. 12-year-old Jesus left behind in the temple area. Mary and Joseph had made a pilgrimage. Now they're traveling back to the northern region of the Galilee.

0: they forgot Jesus. How does this happen? I mean, that would be like going to the mall, shopping with your kids, then getting into your minivan, driving 5 miles away from the mall, and realizing you left Johnny back at the mall.
1: 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When we left off, Pastor Gary was right in the middle of a story about the day Joseph and Mary lost track of 12-year-old Jesus. How could something like that happen? The answer may be something you'd never expect. With the rest of today's Cornerstone Connection message, here once again is Pastor Gary Hamrick.
0: Now, how is that possible? Here's how it's possible. Listen, Joseph and Mary were not negligent parents, okay? Don't call Jerusalem Social Services on them, all right? Here's what's going on. First of all, Josephus, the historian, tells us that the population of Jerusalem would swell to between 2 and 2.5 million people during feast time. There's a lot of people. When you have that many people, you could lose a kid. You know what I'm saying to you? But that's not the reason why they left Jesus behind. The reason they left Jesus behind was, again, to the earlier point I made, when families would travel in large groups for safety and fellowship. So you could have, you know, dozens of people in your entourage traveling to and from Jerusalem, and you're just thinking that little Yeshua's playing in the back with the Greenberg family. And you think that he's in the back playing at the back of the pack and everything's fine. So they're not negligent. They just thought that he's within the group somewhere. Do you have Jesus? I don't have Jesus. Where's Jesus? I don't know. And so they had to go back to Jerusalem and retrieve him. Now, when they get back to Jerusalem, this is where Jesus says in Luke 2, verse 49, he's 12 years old. They find him in the temple areas. And Jesus says, why were you searching for me? Did you not know that I had to be in my Father's house? Now, listen to how emphatic his statement. Did you not know that I had to be in my Father's house?

I just need to go to the house of the Lord. Listen, I appreciate that you're here. You could be 1,000 other places this morning. And you chose to be here because there was something in you that just, I have to be in my Father's house. I need to be worshiping there. I need to fellowship with God's people. I need to study the Word together. Listen, I understand. I have no illusions. You can meet God and commune with Him anywhere. I get that. But there is no substitute for being in God's house, worshiping God in His house, and fellowshipping with God's people. Amen? Amen. I must be in God's house. So this is one of those times when Jesus' own family was making pilgrimage up to Jerusalem. No doubt. Jesus, in his youth and in his adulthood, sang Psalm 120 to 134 on his pilgrimages up to Jerusalem. Our Lord sang these songs. This was part of it. You go up to Jerusalem, you make pilgrimage, you're singing Psalm 120 to 134. These are songs. The genre of this particular section of the Bible, this is the hymn book of Israel. And so they're singing Psalm 120 to 134 on their way up to Jerusalem. Jesus said, I had to be in my Father's house. David captures this sentiment in a couple chapters later. We'll read it in a moment. It's Psalm 122, verse 1. He says, I was glad, King James says, New King James, I was glad when they said unto me, let us go to the house of the Lord. So people would make pilgrimage to Jerusalem. And since the Jews would be making pilgrimage to Jerusalem for these special feasts, Psalm 120 to 134 are often referred to as the Pilgrim Psalms. The Pilgrim Psalms. And so over the next few weeks, and our journey all the way through the Bible, but we're in the book of Psalms for now, over the next few weeks we're going to be looking at some, not all, but some of these Pilgrim Psalms in a short series that I've entitled, and I know you're going to love the originality of this, I've entitled this short series, Pilgrim's Progress. Isn't that original? So that's catchy. Someone ought to write a book by that title. But anyway, that's what we're going to call this, Pilgrim's Progress. And it's the idea that we're also on a pilgrimage. We are. We're on a pilgrimage much like the Jews were on their way to Jerusalem. The only difference is their destination was the earthly city of Jerusalem. Our definition, our ultimate destination as those who are on a pilgrimage is for what the writer of Hebrews says in Hebrews 12:22. It's for the heavenly city of Jerusalem, the city of the living God. You and I are on a pilgrimage. This earth is not our final destination. We are aliens and strangers. We are not citizens of this earth. Our citizenship is in heaven. And as such, we are on a pilgrimage. But we're not on a pilgrimage to an earthly destination. We're on a pilgrimage to a heavenly destination. And there is a city, the heavenly Jerusalem, the city of the living God, which we are on a destination towards. And what I'd like us to do as we, over the next couple of weeks, read through these pilgrim psalms, is I want us to glean some good themes and principles here to be reminded of, or maybe to learn for the first time, some important things about the pilgrimage that you and I are on to our ultimate destination, that we would continue to be strengthened in our faith as we go from here to there along this path, this journey that we call life. So if you still have your Bibles open there to Psalm 120 that we read a moment ago, the psalmist here in Psalm 120 is in distress. And we find out through this chapter that the source of his distress is because he lives in a culture that is very contrary to his values and his faith. His culture is very antithetical to what he's about. The psalmist writes here that he's in distress because of the conflict, how different his culture is from his own values and his faith. And so within this chapter, he talks about how he speaks the truth, but they speak lies. He says, I am honest, they are deceitful. He says, I want peace, they want war. If you look again here in Psalm 120 to verse 2, for example, where he says, save me, O Lord, from lying lips and from deceitful tongues. He says, I find people are lying around me, they're deceiving around me.

0: around me. He says, this distresses me. It troubles me. And he says in verse 7, I am a man of peace, but when I speak, they are for war. So he talks about this conflict and how different it is living in this culture where he says peace, they say war. He speaks truth, they speak lies. He says what is honest and they say what is deceitful. He says, I'm distressed by all this around me. And to even draw an illustration to express his distress here, look at verse 5 where he says, woe to me that I dwell in Meshech, that I live among the tents of Kedar. Woe to me that I live, that I dwell in Meshech and that I live among the tents of Kedar. Now, how can you live in two different places? I dwell in Meshech, I live in the tents of Kedar. Again, the genre of the book of Psalms is poetry. This is poetic language here. And he's talking about two extreme places, two extreme points on a map. Meshech is an ancient term for the region around the Black Sea. On a map today, it would be Russia. And the tents of Kedar is southern Arabia. It's where the Bedouins would live in tents. What he's saying here is, I'm living in a world that is full of just complete opposites. He says, you know, I live among people, but the people I live among, I feel so different to them that though I can be close to them in proximity, physically speaking, we are miles apart, spiritually speaking. And this is what distresses him. He says, I feel like this opposition is, and this conflict is constantly around me. I'm just feeling barraged by all of this that is conflicting in my life. And so when he expresses this distress, you might read this chapter and think, yeah, I kind of understand what he's talking about. If you're a Christian, if you've been a Christian for very long, you might feel in a similar way. Like, you know, you live among people, you work among people, you go to school with some people, and your view of things is totally different from their view of things. And the reason is because as a Christian, you see, the lens that you're looking through is the Bible and your relationship with Christ. So they have a different lens that they're looking through, and so some of the things that they value, you don't. Some of the things you value, they don't. And it's just a constant life of distress and contradiction and conflict. And that's the way life is going to be.
1: In John 16:33, Jesus told us that we'd have trouble in this world. But he also said we could have peace in him, because he has overcome the world. I hope you take comfort in these words. 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That title, again, is Walking in the Spirit's Power. 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
0: You might live in this culture and you might be tormented in your spirit, just like, I don't like the way that culture is going. I don't like some of the things that where society is heading, and even the strife and the distress I feel where I work and where I go to school and all this kind of stuff. Okay, it's about endurance and it's about influence. This is your mission field. This is my mission field. And as we make pilgrimage in this journey we call life from here until we are able to fully realize our reward in heaven, this is our mission.

0: mission field. And we must be people who exercise endurance and influence for the glory of God.
1: That's our next episode when we continue our journey through the book of Psalms. Now for Pastor Gary Hamrick and all of us at Cornerstone Connection, I'm Philip Keller, saying God bless you and thanks for listening. Cornerstone Connection is a production of Cornerstone Chapel, Leesburg, Virginia.

0: Coming up on Light on the Hill.
1: Jesus is questioning what the people perceive as being the authority that would drive him away from the moment or the circumstance that he's in. Jesus is basically making it very, very clear that the thing that causes him to stay in the moment that he's in, especially in that situation, has nothing to do or is not predicated upon anything related to his blood relatives. It has everything to do with his allegiance to the Father that he co-rules with. You understand? The picture here is my focus on what I'm doing right now carries a deeper bond than anything that you might find in the natural world with respect to family.

0: hello again and welcome to Light on the Hill with our teacher and pastor, James Cadiz. Today we jump back into our study of Mark's Gospel to complete chapter 3. When Jesus said that doing the will of the Heavenly Father is more important than doing the will of his family, he was conveying something important to us about obedience. Let's see what that is as Pastor James begins.
1: Now, he finishes dealing with all of these issues, healing the man with the withered hand, calling the disciples to the ministry that they have, addressing the issue of the blasphemy of the Holy Spirit, and in essence, the blasphemy that these Pharisees were delving out. And then now Jesus gets interrupted with a very monumental situation, because he's in the midst of this conversation being had. He just finishes being accused of having an unclean spirit. He deals with that very directly. And by the way, it is interesting how seriously Jesus took accusations like that, because Jesus was the master of the unseen. Obviously, that makes perfect sense. And now we get to a point where something unique happens in this time period, okay? Something really interesting. Jesus is in the midst of not only addressing these people, the crowds are gathered around him. They're watching him. He's ministering to his disciples as well. He's just called them into the service of the ministry of the gospel. Lots of things are going on. There's a lot of components that are being juggled around right now. And look at what happens while Jesus is in the midst of doing the work that he's doing. This is very interesting. There came then his brethren and his mother, and standing without, sent unto him, calling him. So this is interesting, because you can picture what's going on, right? You can picture the fact that Jesus is having this extreme confrontation. This is probably about as confrontational as it gets. It's probably as difficult as it could probably get. It's probably as harsh as it could probably get. My guess is you have Jesus's mother and you have Jesus's brothers who have seen the behavior and the influence of the most political people of the time, the Pharisees, and were probably very bothered by what they were seeing. My guess is Mary knows that Jesus is the true Son of God. My guess is Mary is fully aware that her son is the God that created her. My guess is Mary understands the full implications of it all. Of course, Jesus's brothers and sisters, for that matter, don't understand. They don't see it. They don't recognize it. They're not there yet, but Mary does. And as Jesus is getting older, I suspect that Mary is growing more and more and more fearful concerning the potential of the loss of her son's life. I suspect that she's growing more concerned about what's happening, how prominent he's becoming, and how infuriating the people are becoming that are surrounding him. So I'm guessing that she's probably prompting her children to call Jesus over, because it's a very, very heated moment in that time. It's a very difficult moment. And by the way, I can understand what that looks like. I think that if there's anybody that experiences the most trauma in my life, watching me confront some of the people that I confront, or watching me act the way that I act at times, or do some of the things that I do, it's actually my family. It can be, in some context, a very positive light. In some context, it can be a very negative light. My wife especially does not like watching me get into confrontational situations with other people, especially in areas that she knows I regularly contend in. It's not anything that she particularly enjoys. She doesn't like the idea of me putting myself in harm's way. She doesn't like the idea of me being in the type of limelight where people respond in very aggressive ways. And oftentimes she worries about those things without ever telling me that she's worrying about it. It's very obvious. Now, sometimes it's a little bit more fun natured than that. Like, for example, I remembered I hadn't been married to my wife for even a year. We had probably been married for 6-7 months, and we go to Israel. I take her to Israel, and it was her first time there, and it was the first time of her mother going on that trip. My dad, I think, went on that trip with us as well. Yeah, he did. And we get to the old city, and as we get to the old city, I am looking at this a group of things that my wife and my mother-in-law seems to be eyeballing. And I asked them if they want this, and they say, yeah. And then I said, okay, I'll handle it. And then I watched them almost run from the place that we're in. They literally go into the courtyard where they almost pretend as though they have no affiliation or no association with me, like they want nothing to do with me. Why? Because over the next 20 minutes, there is a nasty, shouting match like you can't even believe that ensues between me and the storekeeper, who is like rightfully super, super ticked off and angry at me because I'm speaking to him in English, and I'm speaking in a way where when you hear me speak English, there's no way you can tell I have an accent under any stretch of the imagination. I sound like I am born and raised in America because I am, right? You cannot detect any understanding of Middle Eastern languages whatsoever. So I'm talking to him and I'm like, no, this price is too high. And I'm letting the father and the son, it was a father and son in this context, talk about how much they paid for it. And, you know, this American, we can get this much out of him. And if we push it over here, we make it sound like it's a high price here, whatever. So I take it almost to the point where I get the price that I want. And I basically say, I'm walking away if you won't give me this price. And the price that I gave them was the price that they knew was like their absolute, because they revealed it to me, you know, was, you know, their absolute, like, this is my drop dead price. You know, if we don't sell it for this, then we can't sell it because we're going to lose money and da da da da, and we can go buy this if we did that. But, you know, they deserve it. Shame on them, because they're talking about how they're going to rip me off grandly and, you know, pay the month's bills and, you know, making their jokes about that, whatever. So finally, we come down to that price. I bargain in English. This whole process takes about 5 minutes. And then I decide, the mischievous side of me decides that I'm going to give them a greeting in Arabic and tell them goodbye or whatever it was. And boy, did they lose their minds. They went absolutely nuts. You didn't tell us you were an Egyptian. You didn't tell us you. And at first they thought I was Mossad because I could speak Arabic perfectly and speak English perfectly. And there's all this back and forth, whatever. And then that's when the other set of things that I wanted to buy started ensuing. We got into a big old argument. And at that point, that's when we're all yelling at each other. I mean, it's a shouting match in Arabic. It looks like we both want to just tear each other up. And at the end of the whole thing, 20 minutes later, we're sitting down and having a cup of tea. That's our culture. That's the custom. That's what you do, right? Well, in the meantime, my mother-in-law and my wife were like, I can't handle this. They weren't even anywhere near me, right? So that's sort of more the innocent side of that. But the not so innocent side of that, the part that's very difficult, is I can see it's not easy for my wife to see me having to contend with many of the things that I contend with. I don't even think she reads comments anymore. Stopped reading comments a long time ago from videos that I make or things that I do, because again, some of them are so absolutely brutal and some of them are so just insanely vicious that it's like it creates this apprehension. So you can't even imagine, like, I cannot, if my mom were on this earth at the time that we started really growing in this area of social media, my mom would just go berserk. I think my mom would probably just want to literally choke out every human being that ever made any, I mean, it would not be good, because she is the epitome of a good mother, just brutally overprotective. I mean, just insane. So I can understand where Mary's coming from here, okay? There's probably some significant apprehension in her heart regarding the confrontation that's taking place. And so she is seeking to insert herself in the most respectful way possible to mitigate or to perhaps attenuate what may end up being a very nasty result that came from this confrontation. That's very likely what's going on. There's an interference that's happening here, and I want you guys to see it as such. Okay? Now understand, there's some overwhelming emotions that are already going on in the invisible realm that you have to discern. Okay? Number one, there's some apprehension.

There's some fear. There's some concern. There is undoubtedly some very deep levels of anger going on. The Pharisees have made that very, very clear. There's also this overwhelming emotion that exists in all of it that appears to be the even keel. It happens to be something that is just like a very, almost a normal, nominalized kind of approach that's coming from Jesus, who is indeed the creator of the universe, who's holding fast everything. By the way, there is one dynamic that I should probably explain to you, because this is really important. And this is not me capitalizing on an opportunity to address the multiple groups of people who ignorantly, on a regular basis, call for me to start lowering my voice and speak with a softer tone and so on and so forth. I don't want to justify my position, but I'm just telling people, I just want to say this right now. People who tell me to use a lower voice, here's my thing. There are so many other people that you can listen to. I'm not changing. Okay? And here's the thing that people have to understand with respect to that. In our culture, where we were raised, in our background, in our world, when you communicate with authority, you speak strong. That's just the way it goes. I remember this one time. I still, to this day, it was one of the most hilarious moments I had ever had overseas. I'm in Morocco. We're in town. We're having a conversation with this Islamic family who is very, very much engaging. And we are yelling at each other. It is a very loud yelling match between the two of us. It's a very aggressive conversation. And when I say yelling, this is American yelling, okay? This isn't Middle Eastern yelling. If it's Middle Eastern yelling, it's deafening, okay? This is regular conversation for us. And there's this missionary girl who was our mission secretary who had no awareness of our culture, no awareness of our people, no awareness of our background. And pulled me aside after that whole exchange and basically confronted me, by the way, in front of the missionary who was there, who had been there for probably 5 years, and confronted me and told me how I was a black eye in the name of Christ, that I put a black eye in Jesus's face. I nailed him back to the cross with my actions, that I was completely unreasonable and out of control, and that I probably was the worst witness of any American that any of these Muslims will ever see. The missionary that was right there, in probably one of the most harshest rebukes that I had ever seen, it was very enjoyable to actually watch. It was really, really fun. Tells this girl, here's the problem with arrogant women like you. You speak forward making statements like this. I'm paraphrasing this because I don't remember the exact words. I wish I recorded it. It would have been awesome. I'd listen to it like every other month. This is the problem with arrogant women like you. You choose not to allow yourself to understand our ways, our people, our culture, our background. And then you allow your open bitterness towards another brother to influence your view on how effective or not effective he is. When in reality, you should take a good look at what just happened there, because I'm guessing within the next few months, I'm going to lead that man to the Lord. And I promise you, if I do, it will be because of what happened with James today. It's like, woohoo! That's why I felt like just, yeah, you know, don't tell me. But again, it speaks of our culture. There's that sort of, we are a confrontational culture. This is the Middle East. This is what we do. It's how it works. We're a very, very confrontational culture. You know, that's why people respected Pastor Jeff so much anytime he went to Israel. He was the white hair, white haired bearded guy that came off, was about as American as you would get. He would walk around the Middle East with, you know, surf clothes on and so on and so forth. But many of the people over there respected him as an elder statesman. Why? Because he knew how to talk to them. He knew how to raise his voice. He knew how to be aggressive. He knew how to walk assertively, and he knew how to not take no for an answer. It was just a very, the last time that he went to Israel, it may have been his like 55th or 56th time that he was over there. He gets the culture. He gets the background. So already as it is, it's an uncomfortable situation. There's a lot of volume happening, okay? There's a lot of back and forth. My guess is this is an extraordinarily difficult confrontation that's taking place between Jesus and these Pharisees. He's literally telling these men in front of the whole world that they're all going to hell. Think about that for a second. That they're not going to be forgiven by God for what they're doing. It's not an easy situation. So you can't blame Mary for seeking Jesus out and saying, you know, come over here. We need you. Look at this, verse 32. And the multitude sat about him
And they said unto him, behold, thy mother and thy brethren without seek for thee. So let me just say that one more time. He's in the midst of the crowd. My guess is at this point, his brethren have already signaled for him. My guess is he's already noticed that they're looking for him. My guess is there's some awareness that he has of that very thing. And now it's to the point where the crowd is being put into use to pull Jesus out of the situation to go to his brethren, to go to his physical siblings and to his mother. So it's obviously getting a bit tense. But look what happens. It's interesting. Jesus says this. Again, remember this, by the way, when I read this, guys, okay? Just remember this. This is like the woman, go get your husband. Okay? This is like the woman, go get your husband. Watch this. And he answered them, saying, who is my mother or my brethren? Okay, can we just stop for one moment and pause? I'm not even going to ask you to speak out loud and tell me this, but have you ever thought why Jesus would respond with a question like this? It's very puzzling. Have any of you ever pondered that for any period of time? Why would Jesus respond by saying, who is my mother and my brethren? Do you know? I don't know. Let me just say this. Reading this in the Greek language will not give you a hint as to how Jesus said this. You're not going to understand it, okay? I'm very curious. It's likely that the language Jesus spoke in at this point was Aramaic. He's probably speaking Aramaic. So I don't have even enough familiarity with the Aramaic language, other than I can tell you Semitic languages all have certain commonalities that exist within them, where you can guess on a very specific type of language structure that might happen. There may be only a two or three different contexts in which he could say this, but in my mind, I wish I could understand exactly how the imposition of this question was going on. Because some people will read this and rightly assume that Jesus imposing this question was doing it in the form of that which is rhetorical. Meaning Jesus is saying, is asking this question because he's seeking to make a statement. I don't think that's the case, by the way. I just want you to know that. I don't think that this question is a rhetorical question. I actually think that this question was designed to invoke a certain level of thought in the people that are calling out for him. I think that this question goes far deeper than anything rhetorical in nature. I don't think Jesus is making a definitive statement here by asking this question. I think that Jesus is seeking to cause the people that are hearing the question to think about that statement. You see, you associate these people that are my flesh and blood as my family, when in reality you're making the wrong association and you're asking the wrong question. Jesus is redirecting the issue. Jesus wants them to understand that the work of his heavenly Father is the one that actually takes precedent more than any other work, more than any other desire, more than any other need. Jesus is already driving us down the path of the discussion of obedience. I'm going to get into why he asked this question this way in just a second, but the one thing that I want to make clear is that if you spend time thinking about why Jesus would ask this question, you'll begin to realize very quickly that Jesus is questioning what the people perceive as being the authority that would drive him away from the moment or the circumstance that he's in. Jesus is basically making it very, very clear that the thing that causes him to stay in the moment that he's in, especially in that situation, has nothing to do or is not predicated upon anything related to his blood relatives. It has everything to do with his allegiance to the Father that he co-rules with. You understand? The picture here is my focus on what I'm doing right now carries a deeper bond than anything that you might find in the natural world with respect to family. My obedience to God is me dealing with the fire instead of my submissiveness to the family structure, which would be straightening out the picture. Make sense? You guys following me here? This is important. Because something bigger comes into play, and it's really important. By the way, let me just make this one statement before we need to read the next verse. This in no way is a passage that teaches you how to be belligerent. This in no way is a passage that discourages you from developing relationships with your blood family. As a matter of fact, there are passages in the Bible that very effectively argue that if you don't take care of your family, you're worse than an infidel. Okay? So this is not
a term that's being thrown out to redefine family as

0: many cult leaders might do. There's a lot of people that will play on this and will create these cult-like families based on this passage, when this passage doesn't even have anything to do with that. So I want to make myself clear, that's not what's happening here.
1: 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I thought it would be great for you to close today's program in prayer for our nation.
2: Father in heaven, we thank you, Lord, for all that you've done for us, Lord, for the gift of our country, Lord. We thank you, Father, for the fact that we've been given this incredible document that was inspired by you to be able to govern our land. And we thank you that that document is based on the final court of arbitration, which is your word. I pray, God, that our nation would come back to a place of seeking you, always putting you first. We pray, God, that you would remove these evil, wicked rulers from amongst us. We pray, God, for our dear president, that you would protect him, Lord. We pray that you would heal our nation and that, Lord, you would bring into fruition all that you will, that this great republic would be saved. We thank you, Lord, and we love you, and we look to you, and we ask these things in Jesus' name we pray. Amen.
1: Amen. Now let's return to Mark chapter 3 for the rest of today's message, Who's Your Real Family?
0: Look what it goes on to say. And he looked round about on them which sat about him and said, Behold my mother, my brethren, for whosoever shall do the will of God, the same is my brother and my sister and my mother. Do you want a picture? Develop a picture of what's happening here when Jesus says what he's saying. It's really important. You guys cannot lose sight of this. This is really, really important. He asked the question, who are they? You're saying my mom and my brethren are calling me. Who's my mother? Who's my brethren? And then he points around and he looks at all the people that are sitting with him, seeking to learn about the kingdom of God. And he makes this statement. Let me read it to you again. This is really important. He says, for whosoever shall do the will of God, the same is my brother and my sister and my mother. He's very likely communicating several principles here, right? The first thing that he's probably communicating is something that I know hit the heart of at least one of his brothers, and that would be James. My guess is James was there when this situation happened. And the only reason why I can guess that James was there when the situation happened was because what we read about James in the book of Acts and what we read about James, especially in the letter that he writes to the Hebrew church. There's a principle that directly ties to what we're reading here that I am guessing James took very, very deep root into, that he took heart with. Okay, that's the first thing. The second thing that I want everybody to understand here, and this is critical, Jesus is speaking about obedience. Jesus is speaking about the forfeiture of your own will for the purpose of embracing the will of the Father. Jesus is saying here that obedience to the Father is the most important aspect of anything that we're going to do in this life. That if we're going to allow something to bring a bond within us, if there's going to be something that allows a common bond to exist, it's going to be understanding the will of the Father. Let me go back and say this, because this is where it gets difficult for some people. This isn't Jesus redefining family. Okay? That's not what he's doing here. This is Jesus explaining the fact that doing the will of his heavenly Father is more important than doing the will of his family. This is Jesus saying that doing the will of his heavenly Father is more important than the components that would traditionally be tied to the family, that would pull a person away from their calling or their purposes.
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0: Welcome to Living by Grace, a verse-by-verse study through the Bible with Pastor Mark Galvin of Calvary Chapel Lompoc. We continue our study through the book of 1 John. Would you open in your Bibles with us to chapter 5 as we go to Pastor Mark?
1: God wants to see repentance and restoration, not destruction. That's the heart of God. If any man see his brother sin a sin which is not unto death, he shall ask and he shall give him life. For them that sin not unto death. You know, for Ananias and Sapphira, it was too late. There is a sin unto death. I do not say that he shall pray for it. Well, now, what is that sin unto death? Well, as we just saw with these different individuals that sinned a sin unto death, there's not one sin unto death. It's not a certain sin, but it's when an individual, as far as God is concerned, sins a sin that is detrimental, or for that individual and for the body of Christ. You see, a person can be backslidden to the point or involved in something that is going to be so detrimental that God just determines, you know, instead of having my son or daughter involve themselves in that and cause all these problems in their family, in the body of Christ, and just a horrible, I'm just going to take them. I'm going to take them now and prevent all that. And sometimes God does that. We don't know when that is, or what, as far as the exact, you know, the sin itself. We know it could be, you know, the sin of drunkenness, some type of immorality, as we see with lying or with, you know, covetousness or what have you, sexual sin. It could be, but only God really knows when a person is, gone off the deep end. And where that person, there's just not going to be a repentance and a change of heart. And, you know, there have been believers that I've, you know, just as you've experienced over the years as a child of God, you've seen your friends walk away from the Lord or people backslide. And you wonder, wow, I wonder if the Lord's going to take them. You know, they're living in sin. They're doing this and that. And you go, gosh, you know, they're just really on that fine line. And then, you know, sometimes God does take them, and sometimes God, you know, restores that person. That person comes back in repentance, and, you know, that's awesome. We shouldn't be the ones who draw the line. You know, God's going to kill you. There is a sin unto death. I do not say that he shall pray for it. You know, a person that's obviously gone too far. You remember with Saul, who is the first king over Israel, and he was a very wonderful man of God to begin with. He was sensitive. He had really everything going for him. He was the tallest man in Israel, the best looking guy in all the tribes, of all the people, of all the Jews. He was the best looking guy, the tallest guy. You know, oh, he must be the guy. But remember, he began to turn from God, and he became presumptuous. Remember, he offered an offering and bypassed the priesthood. And did all kinds of, remember, he consulted the witch of Endor. And he just became a real weirdo. And to be honest with you, I don't know if he was ever truly a child of God. That's debatable. Only, you know, God knows. It's not really important for me to make that determination. But, you know, with Saul, it got to the point where, as, if you remember the story, Samuel loved Saul and prayed for Saul. And was so heartbroken over Saul. You know, he thought Saul was just, you know, his prized pupil in a sense. And he was just so upset with Saul's condition. And he just pray. And finally God told Samuel, don't pray for him. I'm not going to listen. That's a very sad place to be in. And Saul was there. Remember, Saul, you know, demons were bothering him, and, you know, he couldn't sleep. And he, you know, remember, David come and play music, and, you know, to soothe the savage beast within him, so to speak. And then remember, he took a javelin and tried to kill David. He was just bizarre. This guy is just tormented by demons, and it was just the point where God said, "Don't pray for him any longer." And that's a very sad place. And God might say that to you about someone. Spending too much time praying for this individual. Just don't do it. God will let you know. All unrighteousness is sin, and there is a sin not unto death. Now, we know, scripturally speaking, that the blasphemy of the Holy Spirit is the one sin that cannot be forgiven. All other sins are forgivable. Murder is not the unforgivable sin. fornication, adultery, drunkenness, immorality. Those are not homosexuality. Those are not the unforgivable sins. It's the blasphemy of the Holy Spirit. When a person rejects the only Savior, they can't be saved. There's only salvation with the Savior. The person rejects the Savior, then they can't be saved. That's the blasphemy of the Holy Spirit. To reject that inner witness, the witness of the Holy Spirit witnessing to your heart. And year after year, decade after decade, however long that person has to say no, ultimately, that sin is committed. All manner of sin and blasphemy will be forgiven among men, but one, the blasphemy of the Holy Spirit. Jesus made that very clear. One sin that is unforgivable. One sin, and one sin only. All manner of sin and blasphemy. We've all been guilty of sin and blasphemy, but we've been forgiven. But there is a sin unto death. There's a sin not unto death. Verse 18, we know that whosoever is born of God sinneth not, and that sinneth, E-T-H, continual sin, a lifestyle of sin. We know that whosoever is born of God sinneth not, habitually. But he that is begotten of God keepeth himself, and the wicked one toucheth him not. Now I have the old King James, and I love the old King James, but from the old King James it appears that it's the individual who is keeping himself, who is preventing himself from backsliding, who is, you know, from a standpoint, spiritual vigilance, keeping and guarding himself. That's not the idea here. I'm going to read from the NASB. He, speaking of Christ, the he there is Christ. He who is born of God keeps him, and the him there is the believer. So he, Christ, who is born of God, keeps him, the believer, and the evil one does not touch him. Now, either way you look at that, you know, if you stay with the King James context, we are to keep ourselves in the sense that we shouldn't be participating in sin and carnality. And we can keep ourselves from those things, right? There's a lot, you know, sin, we have the ability to keep ourselves out of sin if we want to. If we want to keep our, if we don't want to sin, we don't have, because we have the power to, not to sin. So we should keep ourselves out of certain places. You know, as we consider this world system, that which the enemy uses, the devil, he's constantly, through different venues and circumstances, he's constantly seeking to attack us and to tempt us. With the eyes. He wants to use your eyes and things that appeal to the flesh in the sense of the visual aids that he is able to use or concoct. He wants to draw us away with what we hear, a philosophy, a different slant on a scripture, or a false doctrine, whatever we're hearing, or corrupting ourselves by what we're hearing. See, the enemy wants to use that. And as we noted earlier with those individuals who were killed in the Old Testament, it was certain sins and certain areas of temptation where the enemy took these guys out. But it was their fault for giving in. We know that whosoever is born of God sinneth not, but he that is begotten of him keepeth himself, and the wicked one toucheth him not. We're to keep ourselves away from certain things. We're to know how to keep or to maintain our own vessels in holiness. Remember with Job. Job just said, I'm not even going to look at a young girl. When a beautiful young girl comes, I'm just not going to look. I'm just not going to even genuinely observe to the point where I'm, you know, hey, wow, she's such a beautiful. There's nothing wrong with recognizing that God has created handsome men or beautiful women, but there comes a point, you know, Job just, I'm not going to go in that way. I just, you know, I see a beautiful girl, say, oh, that's fine and dandy, but, you know, I'm not going to consider that or make that something I'm mulling over in my mind. He realized, you know, that's just not, it's not good for me. Only not good for guys, period. And, well, you know, Job, man, that's, you're just really, wow, Job, man, you're kind of a sensitive person, aren't you? Job, really, you're that fragile? Yeah. Most guys are. Most guys are that fragile if they're not, they just don't realize it, but they are. Job did. But we are to keep ourselves, and at the same time, recognize that God keeps us. And even if, in the sense of keeping ourselves, God gets the credit for that also, by the way. Because remember when Jesus, let me just read this to you. Remember when Jesus, in his high priestly prayer in John chapter 17, glorious prayer for you and me. But Jesus spoke of the fact that he kept us, and he does keep us. We are being kept by God. In John chapter 17, verse 12, he said, "While I was with them in the world, I kept them in thy name. Those that thou gavest me," see, these are, you've been given to God. "Those that thou gavest me, I have kept. And none of them is lost, but the son of perdition," that's Judas. He was never saved, by the way. "That the scripture might be fulfilled." He has never, nor will he ever lose one of his kids. You've been kept. You will have been kept by God once you enter the pearly gates. And we're constantly being kept. We also read in Jude, real close to just a couple of pages over, really, but in Jude verse 21, he says, "Keep yourselves in the love of God, looking for the mercy of our Lord and Savior Jesus Christ." And of some, well, that isn't actually the verse I wanted to quote. It's actually verse 24. "Now unto him that is able to keep you from falling and to present you faultless before the presence of his glory with exceeding joy." Also in a couple verses to just bring assurance to your heart. In 1 Peter chapter 4, I can just read these to you. You don't have to turn there. You can if you'd like. 1 Peter 4 verse 5, he says this. Actually, it's 1 Peter 1. No, wait a minute. I got my notes here. I think I mixed them up. It won't be the last time. 1 Peter 4. I guess I was right to begin with. 1 Peter 4, verse 5. 4 and 5. It says, "To an inheritance incorruptible and undefiled, and that fadeth not away, reserved in heaven for you, who are kept by the power of God through faith unto salvation, ready to be revealed in the last time." So once again, we are kept by God, kept by him, not by ourselves in the fullest sense. You know, we keep ourselves, but it's only by the power of God that we keep ourselves. In Revelation chapter 3, verse 10, let me read this verse to you. "Because thou hast kept the word of my patience, I also will keep thee from the hour of temptation, which shall come upon all the world to try them that dwell upon the earth." So notice that. "I also will keep thee from the hour of temptation." By the way, that's, I believe, a direct promise regarding the tribulation, that we will be kept out of the tribulation itself. But God, he's the one that's doing all the keeping. Or to be wise in that sense, and to keep ourselves away from sin and sinful practices, obviously. But he's the one that ultimately gets all the credit for keeping us. Now going back to 1 John 5, also says, "But he that is begotten of God keepeth himself, and the wicked one toucheth him not." That's the devil. The wicked one cannot fasten himself to you. He touches you not. He cannot possess you. He cannot fasten himself to you. You belong to God. And God is very jealous over you, and he has given you the Holy Spirit. As far as the Holy Spirit is concerned, the Holy Spirit resides in us. We are the temple of the Holy Spirit. Know ye not that you're the temple of the Holy Spirit? And if any man defile that temple, if any man defiles his temple, God will destroy him. So you don't have to worry, the devil can't get in.

us. And we know that we are of God, and the whole world lieth in wickedness. And this is that same word that we used previously, that is used previously regarding the devil, the wicked one. Wickedness, the wicked one. Perneros in the Greek. And this word perneros in the Greek, speaking of the enemy, it's a word that it's not static. You know, when we think of someone that's evil, that is maybe, you know, a drug dealer in an apartment somewhere, just, you know, wanting to live his life and just partake in his drugs and just be evil on his own and just do his own thing. That's evil, but it's a different kind of evil. This perneros is an evil that it's not satisfied unless it's dragging someone along with him in that area of evil and wickedness and dragging someone down and bringing someone else into a state of perneros, wickedness. That's the way the world's set up. That's the way the devil is, and that's the way the world system is set up. That's what you see commercials. The enemy gears commercials sort of where, you know, that glass of beer, you know, it's got all the little beads of water on the outside where, you know, it's outside, everything, it's really hot, but there's that glass of beer and it's got the frothy mug, you know, it's just wow, you're just calling your name. And the enemy, she wants to set it all up, or like the environment, everything as far as wickedness and the system that the enemy uses, and as it's being used, the Paneros, it's designed. There's a design to the commercials. There's a design to inflame the passions of human beings, where just whatever angle it is, or the way things are just set forth, or the environment, or the things that people are wearing or not wearing, whatever the case may be. It's Paneros. The whole world lieth in wickedness. That's the direction, though. It's being drugged down. People are being drained by the system, drained of morality and brought down. And we know that the Son of God has come and hath given us an understanding that we may know him that is true. And we are in him that is true, even in his Son Jesus Christ. This is the true God and eternal life. You know, for those that say, well, you know, I believe in God, and I believe that God, you know, that he's not going to send anyone to hell, that no one's going to be damned. You know, I believe in God, and, you know, the God I believe in, you know, he's a God of love, and he's, you know, he'd never do anything like that. He would never judge this planet. Listen, the God that you believe in does not exist. That God, he's nowhere to be found. The God that exists is this God. This is the true God. And there is only one of them. There's one God by nature. This is the true God and eternal life. The world believes in myths, and the enemy is an expert at promoting mythology. We've seen it from the very beginning of man's history. These false gods, these false deities, and some are just extremely corny, bizarre. But once man turns from the true and living God, you see, just as it tells us in Romans 1, he begins to worship creeping things, stuff. Idolatry is. It's just creepy. And it turns people into creeps. You notice that? Become very creepy, worshiping what is false. This is the true God in eternal life. And he goes on in his last verse, little children, keep yourselves from idols. Amen. Now, this was written by John the Apostle to the church, and it's written to you and I, but directly at this time, originally the church in Ephesus. And the church in Ephesus, remember the Ephesians, they had the Temple of Diana. The Temple of Diana, one of the seven wonders of the ancient world. And the Temple of Diana, as was a temple to Aphrodite, or, you know, Venus, and all, it's all connected to idolatry, sexual perversion. Very, very popular. Just as it is in our day and age. People don't have temples to Diana, but they have the same, you know, it's the same thing. You know, all the pornographic magazines and pornographic website, it's still the worship of Aphrodite. It's still, there's a direct link to the spiritual world. Satan is Paneros, the Paneros one, using that which is Paneros, this wicked world system, to draw men down, to destroy men's lives. It's a system of destruction, a designed system of destruction, just as it was in the ancient world under Diana. Today it's under the form of all kinds of different things. Playboy, penthouse, whatever it is. It's the same individual behind the thing, Satan. And in that realm, specifically in the city, literally,
of Ephesus.

0: Ephesus, it was these little idols of Diana. Diana of the Ephesians. And you see, she was the chief deity in that area, and that was one of the chief occupations in that city, creating little models of Diana, these little images. And he's saying, look, you know, keep yourself away from idols. And even though we don't have images of Diana or maybe Aphrodite or Venus or whatever, it's still the image, pornographic images, and virtually every god, as we talked about a few weeks ago, whether it's the god of alcohol, Bacchus, which was an old, you know, in the ancient world, the false god Bacchus, or whether it's mammon, people worshiping money, it's still the same thing. There's a spiritual connection to those worship system. Even though those idols are removed in a sense, God still sees them because it's idolatry. Finances can be idolatry. Really, anything under the sun can be idolatry once it becomes something that whatever replaces God in your life, whatever takes the priority of God in your life, then that becomes your idol, and it can be self. And he says here, in closing, the heart of John, the heart of God, keep yourselves from idols. Amen. And once again, little children, we're God's dear little children, his kids. Little children, keep yourselves from idols. Amen. Or see, so be it. And, you know, so many people in the day and age in which we live think, well, you know, this isn't really so bad for me. I don't believe this is wrong for me. I believe this is okay for me. You know, what you believe personally might be wrong. If it's opposed to what the Word of God says, then you can rest assured that it's wrong. I've read this poem in many different forms, but, you know, with chemists, as we saw Sunday morning or Sunday afternoon, we remember with the Science of the Bible with Dr. Moon, you know, with the different chemicals. He's holding one that was clear, looked like water, but it was poison. It was deadly poison. Another glass was a glass of water, but they look exactly the same. Well, you can believe that glass of poison is water and believe and drink it, but it'll be to your sheer death. It'll be to your own detriment and destruction. And there are people that, well, I can drink of this and it'll be okay for me. It's all right for me. You know, this little poem that I read, kind of interesting. It says, little Billy used to drink, but he does not anymore. For what he thought was H2O was H2SO4. And H2SO4 is sulfuric acid. So the little poem is a great illustration. As a person, well, I believe it's okay to drink that H2SO4. It looks good to me. It's poison. It's going to kill you. And idolatry does just that. It kills us. Well, next week we're going to be in 2 John, and I believe we'll be able to, I don't think so. Probably take 2 weeks. 2 weeks through 1 John. But you can read, or excuse me, 2 John. So you can read 2 John. It's not very long. Let's pray. Lord, we thank you for your word, and we thank you for your Holy Spirit that directs us personally and teaches us, instructs us through your word, and guides us in the decision-making processes of our life, Lord. And we so thank you for that. And pray that you would minister your hearts tonight, Lord. Help us to exalt you above all things, Lord, and to keep ourselves from idols and to be those who honor you with our lives and with the priorities of our life, to put you first, to honor you with our priorities on a daily basis. And I ask that you bless your people here tonight. In Jesus' name, amen.
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0: Hello, and welcome to our program, Divine Roots, with Pastor George Nevarez, the lead pastor of Calvary Chapel in Arroyo Grande. Today, we begin a new series in the book of Hebrews. Here's Pastor George.
1: Go ahead and open up your Bibles to Hebrews chapter 6. We're going to begin in verse 4. The title to this Bible study is Satan's Favorite Passage. The passage of Scripture that we are going to study tonight has greatly troubled Christians, especially struggling Christians. It has inflicted fear upon the backslidden, fear upon Christians, feeling that perhaps God's grace is not for them, that they messed up too much, too many times, has caused them torment, unease, shaken their faith, unsure of their salvation, unsure of God's love for them, God's grace for them. It has troubled them greatly. This passage that we're about to read has even caused some Christians to become very, very judgmental, very judgmental. It has even caused people to view God as being stern, as being harsh, as being unloving, a you only get one chance type of God. It has caused the critics of the Bible to point, at least in their eyes, that the Bible actually does contradict itself. So this is why this passage is Satan's favorite passage. So with all that, let's read verse 4. For it is impossible for those who were once enlightened and have tasted the heavenly gift and have become partakers of the Holy Spirit and have tasted the good word of God and the powers of the age to come, if they fall away, to renew them again to repentance, since they crucify again for themselves the Son of God and put him to an open shame. For the earth which drinks in the rain that often comes upon it and bears herbs useful for those by whom it is cultivated receives blessing from God. But if it bears thorns and briars, it is rejected and near to being cursed, whose end is to be burned. Oof. This is Satan's favorite passage. When you read it, basically, it's real easy to just read it and go, if you mess up, if you backslide, if you fall away from God, it is impossible for you to come back and to rededicate your life to Jesus. It's impossible for you to ask for forgiveness and to be forgiven and be a Christian. So I want to view this verse in light of the Old Testament. And then I want to view this verse in light of the New Testament. And of course, I want to view this verse in light with so far what we have read in the book of Hebrews. So let's look at it in view of the Old Testament. First off, when you study the Old Testament, you see a lot of God's grace and mercy. There's a lot of grace and mercy in the Old Testament. And if we look at Hebrews chapter 6, verses 4 through 5, and we compare it to the Old Testament has more grace and more mercy than the passage that we just read. Take, for example, how Noah messed up when he got intoxicated. That's a terrible story. How many times did Abraham mess up? How many times did he lie? And let's not forget, what about his son Isaac? He lied as well. And what about Jacob, the usurper? He stole the birthright from his brother Esau. Let's talk about the sons of Jacob. How many times did they mess up? I mean, do you remember what happened to poor Joseph, the baby of the group? The baby of the family, of the siblings. If you're the baby of the siblings, you know what I'm talking about. You get picked on a lot. Oh, you're just mom and dad's favorite. And that's exactly what happened. And the brothers took it out on little Joseph. What about Simeon and Levi? And all of the killing that they did. And then there was Judah with his daughter-in-law, Tamar. Well, that was a horrible story. You know, there's a lot of drama in the Old Testament. There's so much drama. As I was going through these stories, I'm like, wow, Wow, these are people watch novelas. You guys know what novelas are, right? Soap operas. There's plenty of novelas, soap operas in the Old Testament. Moses and Aaron, they messed up. They messed up so bad that they weren't allowed to lead the people into the promised land. What about Samson? He kept messing up to the very end, right before he died, and then he came back to the Lord and died. What about King David? He messed up with Bathsheba. And yet all of them that I just mentioned to you are applauded and exalted in Hebrews chapter 11, the chapter famously known as the Hall of Faith. Every single one of those people that I just mentioned to you are mentioned in Hebrews chapter 11. And they are applauded, they are praised, they are set as examples for us to follow of men and women that lived by faith in the Old Testament. There's more grace and more mercy in the Old Testament. Check out passages like the one that David wrote in Psalm 32, verse 5. I acknowledged my sin to you, and I did not cover my iniquity. I said, I will confess my transgressions to the Lord, and you forgave the iniquity of my sin. Compare that to Hebrews chapter 6, verses 4 through 5. Again, it's real easy to look at Hebrews chapter 6, verses 4 and 5 and go, if I mess up, there's no point in asking for forgiveness because it's impossible for me to be forgiven. It's impossible for me to come back to the Lord. And yet we see in Psalm 32, verse 5, David saying, and I confessed my sin to you, and you forgave me. Proverbs 24, verse 16, for a righteous man may fall seven times and rise again, but the wicked shall fall by calamity. So here we're talking about a righteous person who has fallen seven times. Hey, have you backslidden seven times? And yet this person, in Proverbs 24, verse 16, backslid seven times, fell seven times, and he rose again to remain standing before God. Now the wicked, the one that never repents, they shall fall by calamity. And then Proverbs 28, verse 13, whoever conceals his transgressions will not prosper, but he who confesses and forsakes them will obtain mercy. Again, this is Old Testament. This is before Jesus. This is before grace. Saved by grace through faith in Christ Jesus. This is in the days of the law. And yet we see verses like this, that if we repent, we will obtain mercy. Yet when you read Hebrews chapter 6, verses 4 through 5, it almost seems like you only get one shot. And you better not mess up. That's contradictory, isn't it? Doesn't seem right. Jeremiah 33, verse 8. I will cleanse them. This is God saying this. I will cleanse them from all the guilt of their sin against me, and I will forgive all the guilt of their sin and rebellion against me. How is it that before Christ, God in Jeremiah was saying, I will forgive them, and yet in Hebrews chapter 6, verses 4 through 5, it seems like it's saying that God will not forgive. Do you see why the critics of the Bible use this passage as the Bible contradicts itself? Okay, well, let's continue on. Let us compare Hebrews chapter 6, verses 4 through 5 with the New Testament. My favorite verse, 1 John chapter 1, verse 9. If we confess our sins, he is faithful and just to forgive us our sins and to cleanse us from all unrighteousness. You got to understand that John was talking to the church. He wasn't talking to unbelievers. He was talking to the Christians, like the way we are right now. And John said to the church, John said to the Christians, if we sin, which even as Christians we have sinned, right? Unfortunately. If we sin but confess our sins to Jesus, he is faithful and just to forgive us of our sins and then to cleanse us from all unrighteousness. Again, it seems like Hebrews chapter 6, verses 4 through 5 doesn't allow for that. It's almost like if you mess up, you're done. It's impossible for you to come back to Jesus. And then again, just a couple of verses earlier, 1 John chapter 1, verse 7, but if we walk in the light as he is in the light, we have fellowship with one another, and the blood of Jesus, his son, cleanses us from all sin. And when we went through the book of 1 John, I shared with you how this word cleanses is a continual thing. that if we walk in the light, if we walk with Jesus, the blood of Jesus continues to cleanse us from all sin. Because even as Christians, we fall short of the glory of God. Even as Christians, we sin. But if we walk with Jesus, he will forgive us. And he will cleanse us from all of our sins. What about the story of the prodigal son? When Jesus talked about that, at the tail end of that story, you know, you remember the son just wanted to do his own thing. And he asked his dad, give me my living. And he took his part of his inheritance and he ran out, ran away, moved away, and squandered it foolishly, sinfully. He departed from his father's house. And being broke and being homeless, he finally comes to his senses. And Jesus says, this is how the story goes.

"How many of my father's hired servants have food to spare?" said this prodigal son. "And here I am starving to death. This is what I will do. I will set out and I will go back to my father and say to him, 'Father, I have sinned against heaven and against you, and I am no longer worthy to be called your son. Make me like one of your hired servants. You don't even have to take me back like your son. I will be willing to work like the servants. Please just take me back.' But while he was still a long way off, his father saw him and was filled with compassion for him, and he ran to his son. He threw his arms around him and kissed him. The son said to him, 'Father, I have sinned against heaven and against you. I am no longer worthy to be called your son.' But then the father stopped mid-sentence, and he said, 'Hey, whoa, quick,' to his other servants, 'Bring the best robe. Bring the best robe and put it on my son. Put his ring back on his finger. Let's get fresh sandals on his feet. In fact, this is what we're going to do. We're going to celebrate. Bring the fattened calf. Let's kill it. We're going to have as a feast. We're going to celebrate. For this son of mine was dead and is alive again. He was lost and is found.' So they began to celebrate." That's the story of the prodigal son. I love that story because I was a prodigal child. Perhaps some of you too. And so this story resonates with us. But yet when we read Hebrews chapter 6, verses 4 through 5, it doesn't allow for room like the story of the prodigal child, prodigal son. It just seems like once you leave, you're out forever. Maybe you've threatened your kid. Or maybe you told your parents that, once I'm grown up, I'm leaving and I'm never coming back. And perhaps in your frustration, you're like, fine, leave, never come back. Maybe you meant it. Most of the time we don't. It's just our emotions. However, how many times have we had compassion, right? Have we forgiven our child when they said foolish things? And even our own parents. That's a different Bible study. But the prodigal son, Jesus shared that to illustrate this is who God is. This is his heart. God is like this father. And you, Israel, are like the prodigal son. And if you return, he will embrace you and forgive you. But yet again, when you read Hebrews chapter 6, verses 4 to 5, it doesn't seem like that's the case. What about the sinning brother in 1 and 2 Corinthians? In 1 Corinthians, we find out that he was committing an incredibly immoral sin, walking around calling himself a Christian, saying that he was a Christian, and yet he was committing a very perverted, immoral sin. And in 1 Corinthians, Paul said to them, kick him out of the church. Kick him out of the church. He claims himself to be a Christian, but he is living an immoral life, and he's bragging about it. He's boasting about it, like, ha ha, yeah, I can do this and be forgiven at the same time. Kick that man out of this church. And so they did. And so then in 2 Corinthians, Paul writes about this man. Now this is what he says. I am not overstating it when I say that the man who caused all the trouble hurt all of you more than he hurt me. Most of you opposed him, and that was punishment enough. Now, however, it is time to forgive and to comfort him. Otherwise, he may be overcome by discouragement. So I urge you now to reaffirm your love for him. I wrote to you as I did to test you and see if you would fully comply with my instructions. When you forgive this man, I forgive him too. And when I forgive whatever needs to be forgiven, I do so with Christ's authority for your benefit, so that Satan will not outsmart us, for we are familiar with his evil schemes. What is he telling the church to do? Hey, this guy that caused you all that trouble, the guy that I told you to kick out of the church in 1 Corinthians, now that he has repented, bring him back into the church. Forgive him and embrace him back. Now, if the church is supposed to be doing that, that means that God has already done that. That means that God has already embraced this backslidden brother back into his heart, back into his church. And so he's telling the brothers in 2 Corinthians, now you need to do the same thing. God has forgiven him. Now you need to forgive him.
God has received them, so now you need to receive them. But yet again, when you compare this to Hebrews chapter 6, verses 4 through 5, it doesn't seem like Hebrews chapter 6, verses 4 through 5 allows for that. So now let's look at this passage, Hebrews chapter 6, verses 4 through 5, in light of all that we have read so far in the book of Hebrews. Now, chapter 1 declares that Jesus is the greatest. Chapter 2, verse 1, he says, we must give the more earnest heed to Jesus. Jesus is the greatest. So chapter 2 says, so therefore you must listen to Jesus more than anyone else, more than anything else. Then in chapter 3, it goes on to say, therefore consider the apostle and the high priest of our confession, Jesus Christ. In other words, keep your eyes on Jesus only. Chapter 3, verse 12, beware lest there be in any of you an evil heart of unbelief and departing from the living God. So keep your eyes on Jesus, lest you depart from Jesus. I'm warning you, keep your eyes on Jesus, because if you don't, you're going to depart from Jesus. And then in chapter 4, let us therefore be diligent to enter that rest, lest anyone fall according to the same example of disobedience. And of course, in chapter 4, he was talking about how Moses and the children of Israel, because of their stubbornness, because of their disobedience, did not enter into that promised land. And so then the author, the writer of the book of Hebrews says, don't make the same mistake. Keep your eyes on Jesus and you will enter into that rest. And so then, chapter 4, verse 16, he goes on to say, let us therefore come boldly to the throne of grace that we may obtain mercy and find grace to help in time of need. Okay, just looking at that verse, it seems obvious that Paul is saying, as a Christian, you're going to sin. As a Christian, you're going to fall short. As a Christian, you're going to fail at times. And when that happens, you need to come boldly to the throne room of grace. Because that's what we need when we sin against the Lord. We need His grace. We need His forgiveness. So when you mess up, when you fall short, come to the throne room of grace, and there you will find mercy and you will find help. Now, he's talking to the struggling Christians. He's talking to the ones that struggle, fall short of the glory, mess up from time to time. Now, this is seemingly contradictory to Hebrews chapter 6, verses 4 through 5. All right, well, then in chapter 5, he talks about Jesus being the high priest, but he first talks about the high priest. The high priest according to the law of Moses. The high priest, the actual human high priest, who was considered the holiest man, really the holiest man in all of the world, simply because he would come the closest to God's Shekinah glory. Only this one man, once a year in all of the world, was allowed to go into the Holy of Holies behind the veil and actually have fellowship with God. One man could do that. And so therefore, he was considered the greatest, the holiest man of that year or of his term. So he says, yes, I know that he is important in your culture. But then he goes on to say, but Jesus is the ultimate high priest, greater than this human high priest, because his priesthood is according to the order of Melchizedek, which is greater than the order of Aaron. Now, of course, we're getting deep in theology now. And in chapter 7, he's going to elaborate on that. In chapter 7, he was going to go on to say how Jesus is eternal and divine. And because he's eternal and divine, he is the highest priest, greater than any human high priest. You got to remember that the point of the book of Hebrews is about warning these born-again Jews to not leave Jesus. He was warning them, don't leave Jesus. I know you're tempted to go back to your culture. I know you're tempted to go back to your old ways, where you would go to the human high priest and bring your animal. And that animal would be slit, would be cut, would be killed. And they would get the blood of this animal and sprinkle it on you. And just that scene, that visual would make you feel good, would make you feel like, okay, now I'm good with God.
So he's saying to him, don't go back to that, because that doesn't

0: work. As a matter of fact, the only thing that can cleanse you from your sins is the blood of Jesus Christ. Don't depart from Jesus. You got to remember, they wanted to leave Jesus and go back to their old ways. Do not depart. Don't leave your faith in Jesus and return to living according to the Jewish law, which is really about how good you could possibly be. Do you remember doing that? Before you gave your life to Jesus, you were trying to be as good as you could possibly be to try to earn God's favor. The reason why people say, I don't think I'm that bad. I think I'm good enough to make it into heaven. That's where that idea comes from. The idea of I'm good enough to get into heaven comes from the idea of thinking that you're good enough. That's according to the law. The only way that one can enter into heaven is by giving their life to Jesus. As a matter of fact, by saying, I think I'm good enough, is basically saying, I don't need Jesus' death on the cross. I'm good enough. No, I'm good. I don't need that. It's offensive to the Lord. It's actually very arrogant, very prideful, and it's a full-blown deception. It's a full-blown lie. And the Jewish Christians were trying to go back to their old ways. All right, let's keep unpacking this. Is it possible for someone to lose their salvation? The answer is no, and this is why. Because Jesus said in John chapter 10, verses 28 through 30, and I give them eternal life, he said, and they shall never perish. Neither shall anyone snatch them out of my hand. My Father who has given them to me is greater than all, and no one is able to snatch them out of my Father's hand. I and my Father are one. Once we are in God's hands, once we give our lives to Jesus, no one can come and snatch us from his hands. No one can steal us away from our salvation. No one can take us away from Jesus. Do you understand that? No one can take us away from our Heavenly Father, thus saith the Lord. However, it is possible for someone to leave their salvation. And a good example of this is Demas. If you guys remember Demas, Paul warmly greeted other Christians on his behalf in Colossians chapter 4, verse 14. This was a brother that walked along with Paul, worked alongside with Paul. He was a missionary with Paul. And so in Colossians chapter 4, verse 14, Paul's like, hey, by the way, Demas says hi. He says hello. He's here with me. When we get to Philemon chapter 1, verse 24, we see Paul considering Demas a fellow prisoner and worker. So not only did he work alongside Paul, but he actually did time with Paul because he was a Christian. That's hardcore. When Paul got locked up, Demas was there with him. But then in 2 Timothy chapter 4, verse 10, this is what Paul says about Demas. For Demas has forsaken me. Having loved this present world, he has departed. That same word, do not depart from the living God. That's exactly what Demas did. He departed. He was once walking with Jesus, serving alongside Paul, doing kingdom work, leading people to Jesus. He was even locked up, was even persecuted for his faith. And then somewhere along the way, he just gave it up.
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Jesus showed us the way to exaltation isn't through pride and self-centeredness, but through humility. What does that mean to us in our modern world? 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

0: Welcome to The Word Made Plain with Senior Pastor Tony Clark of Calvary Chapel Newport News in Virginia. 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
1: 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Father, we thank you so much for your word. We are so pleased we get to study your word. We get to sit at your feet and learn from you. So God, speak to us. We need you to give us a word in season. Lord, we need to hear from you. So speak to us by your spirit in Jesus' name. Amen. Psalm 119, we're going to be looking at verses 113 through 120. And the title of this message is Protected by God's Word. Protected by God's Word. Now, there is nothing like being protected by God. We see throughout Scripture where the odds were against his people, and he protected them from their enemies and brought about a great victory. I was thinking about this first service, and I mentioned

0: it there, and I'm going to mention it again here. It reminds me of Gideon. In the book of Judges, we have a story of how the army of Israel, was against all odds. There was thousands upon thousands of their enemies coming against them. And so they went to war against them, but God said, whoa. You got too many people, Gideon. God said, what you talking about is, you know, it's hundreds of thousands of enemy out there. God said, no, when I bring about the victory, you're going to take the credit for it. I know you. I know your kind. He said, take them down by the water. Let them drink. And I'll tell you who to send home. So they went down. Most people laid down their weapon, got down, you know, scooped the water up and was drinking it. God said, those people, send them to the house. Tell them to go. Over 32,000 left. And it was down to 300. Oh, you thought the movie 300 was the first 300 little. No. Gideon had the first 300. Because those were the ones who scooped up the water with weapon in their hands and drinking it, looking around for the enemy. God said, those are the ones I'm going to deliver the people into their hands, those 300. So God has done this throughout the Old Testament. Incredible odds against them. And oh, I'm just thinking about it. Here's another one. The Syrians came against the people of God once again. And so there was a letter given by a guy named Ramshekin. He came with this letter saying, you know, you are mine, you know, you're going to be destroyed. And all of a sudden, Hezekiah laid that letter out before the Lord and said, oh, God, look on the threats. Look at what they're saying about you. And God said, okay, I got it. God sent one angel, went through the camp of the Assyrians and killed 185,000. In one night. One night. God does that throughout the scriptures. So here it is. How is it that God can protect us with his word? And I believe the psalmist is going to explain to us how this is done. Look at verses 113 and 114. 113 and 114. It says, I hate the double-minded, but I love your law. You are my hiding place and my shield. I hope in your word. Now, this section covers the 15th letter of the Hebrew alphabet. Remember, at the very beginning, I talked about how each of the sections, if you have your Bible, you'll see some Hebrew writing over every seven verses or so. Well, they divided this chapter up into 22 sections corresponding with the 22 letters of the Hebrew alphabet. So here we are in the 15th letter of the Hebrew alphabet. The psalmist is expressing his frustration over dealing with those who are double-minded. Those who are double-minded are those who are uncertain and uncommitted in their lives. A double-minded person who wants both God and this world. They want the benefits of Christianity like heaven, prosperity and popularity, but they want their sin too. The psalmist said in verse 113 that he hates the double-minded. Notice that he didn't say he hated the double-minded person. No, he hated the double-mindedness in others and in himself. I'm reminded of what James chapter 1 and verse 8. It gives us the results of when we're double-minded, what will happen? It says, a double-minded man is unstable in all his ways. I just want to know, are you double-minded today? Do you want God and this world? Do you want heaven and your sin? Do you want the club and the church? Do you want alcohol and communion? See, the person that's double-minded, this is what happens in their lives. The psalmist said he hated the double-mindedness in people and in himself. Why? Because he says, I love your law, God. In other words, we can't love God's word and love the things of this world at the same time. It just won't happen. 1 John 2, verses 15 through 17, for you note takers, not on the screen. It says, love not this world, neither the things that are in this world. If any man love this world, the love of the Father is not in him. All that is in the world, the lust of the flesh, the lust of the eye, and the pride of life, is not of the Father, but is of this world. And the world is passing away, and the lust thereof. But he who does the will of God abides forever. It says, love not this world. This is why I'm constantly praying, and I have to. God, divorce me from this world. This world just appeals to our flesh. Sarx is the Greek word for flesh. It means that part of us that cooperates with sin. And all this world appeals to is our flesh. It wants us to cooperate with the sin in this world. And I'm constantly saying, oh, God, divorce me from this world. Pry my hands open of the grip I have on this world and this world has on me. Lord, divorce me from this world. Paul said that he was crucified to this world and this world to him. He said, I constantly am putting to death that part of me that wants to cooperate with sin. I'm constantly doing that. So we can't love the things of this world and claim we love God at the same time. See, when we love God's word, we will hate the things God hates. David told us in Psalm 97 and verse 10, it says, you who love the Lord hate evil. In other words, when we love the Lord, we will hate the things he hates, which is evil. Let me just pause here and say it again. And we're in that season. We're in that whole Halloween season. You can't love the Lord and love horror and horror movies and you can't do that. The Bible said God has not given us a spirit of fear, but of power and love and of a sound mind. If God didn't give us a spirit of fear, then who did? You can't love God. I'm going to say this quickly, and then I'm going to move on to the next verse I'm going to get to. I'm going to say this really fast, but I'm going to say it slow. You can't claim to love God and be at hollow scream. Okay, Proverbs 8 and verse 13.
1: Did I say that?
0: The Bible is clear. Proverbs 8:13 says a similar thing. It says the fear of the Lord is to hate evil, pride, arrogance, and the evil way, and the perverse mouth I hate. This is crazy. This verse is incredible. Everything God says he hates, we want to participate in. It says the fear of the Lord is to hate evil, pride, arrogance, and the evil way, and the perverse mouth. A perverse mouth shows a perverse heart. That's all to it. You can always tell what you meditate on by listening to your speech. Is everything sexual and kind of a little sexual innuendos and sex? I know what you've been feasting on. Feasting on sex is what you've been feasting on. And everything is colored by that. And the Bible says the fear of the Lord is to hate those things. These are the things that we will hate if we claim to love the Lord and his word. These things will cause us to be double-minded. And loving God's word will keep us from being double-minded. The psalmist continues to describe how God protects us through his word. He said in verse 14, he says, "You are my hiding place and my shield." Notice how his confidence came from his intimate personal relationship with God. He says, "You are my hiding place and my shield." In other words, his protection was wrapped up in his personal relationship with God. Once again, as we have seen throughout our study through this particular chapter, or as well as throughout the Psalms period, their personal pronouns they use to describe their relationship with the Lord is constantly brought out. David said in Psalm 23, verse 1, "The Lord is my shepherd, and I shall not want." Here the psalmist said, "You are my hiding place, my shield." Do you describe your relationship with the Lord with such tenderness and intimacy? He is my God, as if he's only yours and nobody else's. See, only when you have seen God to be your hiding place when you have been afraid, or your shield when you needed protecting, it's only then when you're able to say what the psalmist is saying here. God has such an intimate relationship with Abraham that he told him in Genesis 15, verse 1, the Lord said to Abram in a vision, he says, his name was Abram before Abraham. You understand that? What, God wasn't trying to, you know how we cut everybody's name, you know, give him a little nick, his name Abraham, Abram. You know, no, that's not what he's doing. His name was Abram before it became Abraham. So the Lord said to Abram in a vision, "Do not be afraid, Abram. I am your shield and your exceedingly great reward." We see this protection in Psalm 91 in verses 1 and 2. He says, "He who dwells in the secret place of the Most High shall abide under the shadow of the Almighty. And I will say of the Lord, he is my refuge, my fortress, my God. In him I will trust." Once again, we see David bringing out his personal relationship with God. He says, "He is my refuge, my fortress, my God, in whom I trust." So we can surmise that God's protection is guaranteed to those who have a personal relationship with him, or those who are his children. Let me just say this. I didn't mention this first service, and I know some of you have said it. "Well, you know, we're all God's children." Stop it. We're not. We all God's creation. You're only a child of God by faith in Jesus Christ. That's how you become a child of his. We're not all God's children. No, we're all his creation. And if you put your faith and trust in Jesus Christ, then you become a child of God. John 1:12 said, "For as many as received him, to them he gave the right to become children of God, even to those who believe on his name." That's what the word says. So that protection is guaranteed for those who are his children. I'll give you a good example of this is that, now, if there are some kids that's out playing and, you know, a crazy dog is running around, you know, biting folks and stuff. Now, you'll go out there and protect those kids, you know, from that dog. But when your kid is in the midst of it, oh, you kill that dog. So God protects, in a sense, protects everybody. But when we're his child, oh, there's something a little bit special about that. He provides an extra layer of protection for those who are his children, those who are intimate and with him and knows his word. And I say this because at the end of verse 1:14, he says, "I hope in your word." Let us develop an intimate relationship with the Lord so we can describe God protecting us in such beautiful and intimate terms as the psalmist is doing here. Look what he says there in verse 1:15. It said, "Depart from me, you evildoers, for I will keep the commandments of my God." Now, in this verse, it seemed like he took a pause in his prayer to God, because you remember this chapter is him praying to God. It looked like he took a pause in his prayer to God to address the evildoers who were constantly all around him. He knew that the only way that he could keep the commandments of the Lord were to put distance between himself and the evildoers. And this is why he said, depart from me, you evildoers. Now, there is going to come a time in all of our lives where we will be faced with this difficult decision. We will have to put distance between us and those who are doing evil. Why is that? Because the evildoers will keep us from keeping the commandments of God. 1 Corinthians 15:33 is still true. Bad or evil company corrupts good habits. You know, I really wish that it was the other way around. I wish that it said good habits will turn around bad habits. I really wish it said that. No, evil people we hang around with will, not might, will corrupt our good habits. This is why, singles, you can't do evangelistic dating. You can't do that. You know that person is not a Christian, not walking with God, but see, you look at them as some HGTV project, a makeover, and that you can make them over through your beauty and your charm. You can turn them around, you know. And they will go after you. They will come to church as much as you want them to. And then as soon as they got you, as soon as you say, I do, walk down the aisle, they won't step a toenail in this church again. They did it just to get you. Stop all that evangelistic dating. Stop all that. Get you in nothing but trouble. This is why the Bible says, don't be unequally yoked together with unbelievers. Don't do that, because it won't end well for you. It's not, because bad or evil company will corrupt good habits. Now, this doesn't mean that we turn into the Amish community or something like that. Or become monks or something like that. No. We're to have contact without contamination. We're to have contact with the world without being contaminated by the world. Because we ultimately want to win them to Christ. So we got to have that balance when we're around those who are doing evil. And so the psalmist understood this, and this is why he said, depart from me, you evildoers, for I will keep the commandments of my God. So obviously the evildoers, their goal was to keep him from keeping the commandments of God. That's what they were. Just know, the folks that are considered evildoers, meaning people who don't have a relationship with the Lord, their job is to keep you from keeping the commandments of God. Oh, no, I got to go to church. I can't get together with you. Oh, man, you know, you've been there. You know, hey, you can catch it later on. You know, you don't have to go. You know, they will keep you from keeping the commandments of God. No, I don't do that anymore. You know, I just, you know, no, you know, one time ain't gonna hurt you. Come on. You know, keeping you from keeping the commandments of God. Oh, you know, phone ring, just tell them I'm not here. And you're standing right there. They would keep you from keeping the commandments of God. Won't you just call in sick? So we can hang out together. And you just as well. You take all your good vitamins and stuff. You just as healthy. Oh, but see, Pastor, you don't understand. I got sick days, and so I didn't use them. That's because you haven't been sick. He said, depart from me, you evildoers, for I will keep the commandments, notice, of my God. A personal pronoun there. Look at verses 116 and 117. It says, uphold me according to your word that I may live, and do not let me be ashamed of my hope. Hold me up and I shall be safe, and I shall observe your statutes continually. Now the psalmist realized that he couldn't stand up to his enemies, identified as the evildoers, in the previous verse, without God holding him up. He knew that he needed the Lord's help through his word in order to live physically or spiritually in this evil world. Now, the Hebrew word for uphold is samach, and it means to lean or rest or support. He was asking God to allow for him to lean upon, to rest on, and support him with the word of God as he makes a stand against the evildoers in his life. And because of his personal relationship with God, he could say what he did in the second part of verse 1:16. He says, and do not let me be ashamed of my hope. In other words, he was saying, I have seen your faithfulness to me through your word. Don't let me be ashamed because I'm putting my trust in you and your word. See, God had been so faithful to him in the past, and he is saying, keep being faithful to me in the present. Now in verse 1:17, he is making his second request for God to hold him up. Notice what he says. He says, hold me up and I shall be safe, and I shall observe your statutes continually. Now the Hebrew word for hold is sa'ad, and it means to support, sustain, or refresh. It is a different Hebrew word from uphold in verse 16, which is samach, which means to lean or rest upon. The Hebrew word sa'ad, yes, means to hold up, but it adds for the purpose of refreshing or strengthening. And this was done so he could, notice, observe God's statutes continually. So often, and maybe you hear it right now, and so often we find ourselves just a limp noodle. And God will hold us up. Now, that is samach. But sa'ad is that other Hebrew word. It means not only to support and hold up, but while he's holding you up, he refreshes you. So you can continue to go out in the battle. Because we go out in this world and it's tough out there sometimes. Sometimes it really gets tough and we come home a limp noodle. And God will hold us up. But sa'ad, that Hebrew word means not only hold us up, but God refreshes. It reminds me of Acts 3:19, where it talks about, and your sins will be blotted out, and times of refreshing will come from the presence of the Lord. When we spend time with God in his word, through prayer and the study of the word of God, God has a way of refreshing us. He has a way of strengthening us because there's still a battle we have to face out there. So not only does he just hold us up because we're a limp noodle. No. He holds us up so he can refresh us with his presence. This is why we cannot neglect the word of God. We cannot neglect

0: holds us up so he can refresh us with his presence. This is why we cannot neglect the word of God. We cannot neglect prayer, because those are ways that God invades our life with his presence and he refreshes us. Now, we need to be held up. We need to be refreshed. And it comes from the presence of the Lord. So praying this like the psalmist did is so very important for us lasting in our Christian walk. You've seen many people who started out in the Christian race and they're on the sideline right now because they didn't take advantage of being in the Lord's presence where there is refreshment. It's in his presence. Only those who understands prayer and understand the word of God, you understand what I'm saying.
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3: Now, there's a group of men next to Ezra, right hand and left hand, and a group of Levites. So either they're taking turns, maybe Ezra started reading for a while, then another one took over and read for a while, then another, etc. Or Ezra read, and there was a break, and the Levites fanned out, and these men fanned out into the audience and helped people apply the text of Scripture. Like, did you understand the reading this morning? Did you have any questions about this for your own personal life? Something along those lines. They helped them to understand the reading. Just like I have a team. I have a strong team of teaching pastors who I can be gone and they can teach the Word of God aptly, powerfully, distinctly. I have a group of counseling pastors. You can come in and you can have your situation in life hashed over and given direction for. I have ministry helpers in the Sunday school department that help your children understand the text. All of them, people in the decision team and prayer team, same thing. All designed to help us understand the book of God. So they read distinctly from the book in the law of God. And notice the second part. And gave the sense. What does that mean? Made it clear. Made sure that people understood what was being read. Made sure that people could apply the Scripture to their own personal lives. This is what it says, and this is what it means. That's what it means to give the sense. This is what it says, and this is what it means. Now, if the first sense makes good sense, then seek no other sense, or else it's just nonsense. That is, the Bible can just be read plainly. There's no hidden secret meaning. Just find out what the original author wanted the original audience to understand and apply it to your lives. That's the idea of making or giving the sense. And this is the reason that I am committed to through the Bible teaching. Teaching through a book, teaching through the Old Testament, teaching through the New Testament, because what that does is bring balance. It prevents me from choosing my favorite hobby horses and favorite topics to teach about and lets me teach on every single topic that is important to God in its context. And it brings spiritual health. So they helped the people to understand what the Bible said. Understanding should be the first goal and priority of the preacher. Understanding

0: preaching should be the first goal and the priority of the preacher. If you don't understand what you read in the Bible, the preacher has failed. If you walk away from church knowing just five helpful hints on having a better life, but you don't understand what the scripture means, the preacher has failed. If you walk away with clever anecdotes and humorous stories and you were entertained greatly, but you fail to understand what the scripture says, the preacher has failed. If you walk away saying, "What an awesome preacher," and not, "What an awesome book God has given us," the preacher has failed. I mentioned a famine of the Word of God. That comes from Amos chapter 8. In that little book of Amos, the prophet predicted a famine is coming to the land. A famine not of bread, not of water, but a famine in hearing the Word of God. I believe those days are here. I believe we are living in a day and age where there is a famine of hearing the Word of God. You could go to 1,000 different churches across the United States of America. You would be hard-pressed to find expository preaching. Biblical expository preaching, just giving you the sense of what the text of Scripture says and what it means originally and how it is applied to your lives. And this is why, and I've been astonished by it, every time I travel to another state and speak or to another country and speak, people are so grateful for the exposition that comes from this church, from this pulpit that they get on YouTube or the different other outlets, especially our Wednesday night through the Bible. So we've just never heard it verse by verse, chapter by chapter. We're being fed, and they're grateful for it. And that's because when we started, I wanted to make sure, and I got this from my pastor, I wanted to make sure that you would be the best fed congregation in the world. I wanted you to be fed the truth of the Scriptures. So every sermon hangs on three wires. Is it accurate? Is it clear? Is it practical? Is it accurate? Is the preacher saying what God said in His Word? Is it clear? Do I understand the meaning of it? Is it practical? Can I leave this building and go to work tomorrow and with my family through the week and apply these truths to my life? Is it accurate? Is it clear? Is it practical? So they do this for 6 hours, and notice how the Word of God has its effect. There is a response from the people. First of all, there's a verbal response. What is the word the people say back to Ezra? Amen. They say it twice. Amen, amen. That means so be it, or right on, or I agree. Amen. And that's in verse 6. Ezra blessed the Lord, the great God, and all the people answered, amen, amen. And I'm guessing they didn't do that on cue. They did it spontaneously. There's something about a responsive congregation. I don't mind hearing an amen or a verbal response. I know we're a little more subdued in our culture, but I got to tell you, I love preaching in black churches. You know what they are feeling. They are talking back to you the whole time. It's awesome. And also, there's a physical response in verse 5. As Ezra takes the scroll and unrolls it, it says the people stood up. They stood up as it was being read. Why? Because they're saying, we honor the Word of God. This is a practice done in synagogues. And in many churches, people will rise for the reading of the text and then sit down for the sermon. So there's a verbal, physical, but also a spiritual response. They're lifting their hands, they're bowing their heads, and they're worshiping God. Raising hands indicates surrender. Bowing down indicates submission. This is their reaction to what is being read from the Scriptures. There has never been a genuine revival. You can study revivals through history. There has never been a genuine revival that does not include a return to the Word of God. The Scripture is central in every single revival in history. People want to know what the Word of God has to say. You can just ask Josiah or Hezekiah or Martin Luther. The great Protestant Reformation began in the 16th century as the response to a recovery of Bible study. There was a man who, in India, this took place. He was talking to his friend about a revival, and he said to his friend, "We are," in a beautiful Indian accent, "we are having a revival." And he was saying revival, but the beautiful Indian accent came out, "re-Bible." That's how you have a revival, by having a re-Bible. Get back to the Bible, you'll have a revival. So, realization and second reading. The third step, interestingly, is remorse. Verse 9, and Nehemiah, who was the governor, Ezra, the priest and the scribe, so the civic leader and the spiritual leader, and the Levites who taught the people, said to all the people, "This day is holy to the Lord your God." Watch this. "Do not mourn nor weep, for all the people wept when they heard the words of the law." What's going on? What is happening? They ask for a Bible study. The Bible is being read. They read it distinctly. They help people to understand. And people are going, start crying. They're mourning. Why? Why are they crying? They're crying because they're guilty. They're crying because they realize we went into captivity because of the sin of our forefathers. They're probably reading through Deuteronomy 28, 29, Deuteronomy 31, that talks about the blessings on obedience and disobedience and what would happen in the future when the generations turn away from God and God promised to take them into captivity. And they said that's exactly what happened. So the people hear that and they're cut to the heart and they start mourning. The Word of God is doing its work of convicting. It's convicting them of sin. It's searching their heart.
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0: Because the Scriptures are the standard, and whenever you hold up the standard, only then can you see how far you have fallen from the standard. So the Bible is being read, and the people are mourning. Jesus said in the Sermon on the Mount, remember the first two Beatitudes? He said, "Blessed are the poor in spirit, for theirs is the kingdom of heaven." Number two, "Blessed are those who mourn, for they shall be comforted." Now, those two Beatitudes go hand in hand. When I realize that I am poor, poverty-stricken, spiritually before God, that I can do nothing to earn His favor, that I am bankrupt before God, when I realize how sinful I really am, I mourn over my condition. That's called repentance. That's what the people are feeling. They're recognizing their spiritual poverty. This is like the tax collector in Luke 18 who beat his breast and said, "God, be merciful to me, the sinner." This is like the crowd in the book of Acts when Peter shares the gospel with them and it says the people were cut to the heart. The writer of Hebrews says the word of God is alive and powerful and sharper than any two-edged sword. A.W. Tozer said, until a man has gotten into trouble with his heart, he's not likely to get out of trouble with his God. By the way, this is why some people avoid the Bible altogether. This is why some people would rather go to a church that doesn't read through the Bible. They don't want to be convicted of what they are doing. They don't want anybody messing with their lifestyle. They don't want to be convicted of their sin. I was in a bookstore years ago. It was a secular bookstore, but it was a Christian book that was on display by a very popular preacher with a big smile. And somebody, a girl was reading through the book, looking at it, and a man saw her, came up to her and said, oh, you should buy that book. This guy's very good. He won't make you feel bad. He'll just make you feel good about who you are. And I thought, if your church doesn't teach the Bible, and you never feel the conviction of the Holy Spirit, get a new church. There was realization, there was reading, there was remorse. But now the pendulum swings to the other side. Now, this next step, fourth step, rejoicing. Verse 10. Then he said to them, go your way, eat the fat, drink the sweet, send portions to those for whom nothing is prepared,

It's wrong. It's okay to mourn. It's okay to understand I've fallen short. I failed. But then you have to quickly realize, but God is merciful. And God loves to forgive. And God has forgiven me. I have missed the mark, but Jesus hit the mark because of what he did on Calvary. So if you are only forlorn over your sin, but you don't see the forgiveness in Christ, that's when it's wrong. And it's possible to become so absorbed in our own failures that we forget God's forgiveness. So he says, rejoice. The joy of the Lord is your strength. John Newton, you know, John Newton was the guy who was a slave trader who then got saved, stopped his slave trading, and wrote the song Amazing Grace, How Sweet the Sound That Saved a Wretch Like Me. When he was dying, he said this, although my memory is fading, I remember two things very clearly. I am a great sinner and Christ is a great Savior.

Although my memory is fading, I remember two things very clearly. I am a great sinner and Christ is a great Savior. That's the balance. I'm a great sinner, mourning. Christ is a great Savior, rejoicing. That's the balance. So they're told to rejoice. There's a swing of emotions from weeping to rejoicing. By the way, joy is always the byproduct of a life that is surrendered to God. Joy is always the byproduct. David said in Psalm 19, "The statutes of the Lord are right, rejoicing the heart." Though sometimes the word of God hurts, the same word that brings hurting will bring healing, soothing, comforting. Billy Sunday said the trouble with too many people is they've had just enough religion to make them miserable. I hope you have more than that. I hope you have enough to make you joyful. So realization, reading, remorse, rejoicing. The fifth and final stage that indicates real revival, results. Results. They obeyed God's commands. Now in verse 13 through 18, it's day number two. It's the second day. It's the day after the first. They go to bed. They wake up the next day. They meet again. And on this day, as they're reading through the scriptures, well, just look at verse 14. They found written in the law, which the Lord had commanded by Moses, that the children of Israel should dwell in booths during the feast of the seventh month. That's the Feast of Tabernacles. The Feast of Tabernacles that happened on the seventh month was a seven-day festival where in Leviticus 23, God said, what I want the whole nation to do is for 7 days, go camping with your family. Go camping with your family, but at your own house. Just build a booth outside out of sticks and leaves and branches and live in that booth and look up at the stars and tell your children at night that for 40 years, the children of Israel camped out in the wilderness and God took care of us. So on day two, as Ezra is reading through the law, perhaps the section of Leviticus 23 is mentioned about this festival of tabernacles, and the people said, we should do that. So they read from the book of the law. Now they're doing the book of the law. They're actually putting it into practice. And we're told in verse 17 that this has not occurred since the days of Joshua. Isn't that wild? For 1,000 years, they had not kept the Feast of Tabernacles as a nation. What changed? Reading the scriptures changed. This is a really good case for tradition versus scripture. Well, you know, in our church, the tradition has always been thus and so. Okay, fine. Until you read the scripture and find out, do this instead of that. That's when you break from your tradition and do what the Bible says. So they're reading it, and they have been hearers of the word. Now they are doers of the word. They implement it. They put it into practice. So this is revival. Revival is when lives are changed. The results prove themselves. Lives are changed. Thieves steal no more. Liars become honest. Adulterers mourn over their infidelity. Covetous people lose their greediness. There's true repentance. D.L. Moody said, every Bible should be bound in shoe leather. That is, we should read it, then we should put it on and walk in it. And then notice in verse 17, I love this, the end of verse 17, and there was very great gladness. I don't know if that's good English, but it's great theology. There was very great gladness. A few quick takeaways, just three little bullet points to walk away with.
I've given you 5 points already, but let me just give you

0: A few takeaways. Number one, no life is complete without a spiritual dimension. You can have walls built, you can have a good economy, you can have a good job, you can have good stability, everything's working out in your life. Without a spiritual dimension, your life is not complete. Second takeaway point, no spiritual dimension is complete without scripture. See, you might say, well, I'm a spiritual person, I have a spiritual bent, I'm spiritually minded, I believe in God. You need to be informed by the scripture. And third, no scriptural input is complete without obedience. No scriptural input is complete without obedience. Hearing what the Bible has to say is vastly different from, now that I hear it, I'm going to do it. Obedience.
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1: If you were reading from a Latin Vulgate translation, and when you came to 1 Thessalonians 4:17, that you would find the word rapturus or rapture, which means to be caught up or to be taken up by force. So if you want to find yourself a Latin Vulgate translation, you want the word in the Bible, you could find it there. But it's a word to express the concept that Jesus is going to snatch us up, catch us up, to meet him in the air, and we see, so shall we forever be with the Lord.
0: Has anyone ever asked you to find the word rapture in an English translation of the Bible? If so, did you find it? Today, Pastor John explains, there are some words that you won't find in the Bible, such as Trinity and Providence. But we still understand their truth from the Bible, and rapture is one of those words. Unless you're reading a Latin Bible from which our English word rapture is transliterated. But what's the main point? Jesus is coming back for you, and you will be with him forever. Now, let's join Pastor John in the book of 1 Thessalonians chapter 4 as he begins his message, The Rapture of the Church.
1: Read verse 13 down to verse 18. I want you to follow with me in your Bibles. Paul says, "But I would not have you to be ignorant, brethren, concerning them which are asleep, that you sorrow not even as others which have no hope. For if we believe that Jesus died and rose again, even so them also which sleep in Jesus." Notice this, God will bring with him. "For this we say unto you by the word of the Lord," verse 15, "that we which are alive and remain unto the coming of the Lord shall not precede," my King James Bible has prevent, but it means precede or go before, "them which are asleep. For the Lord himself shall descend from heaven with a shout, with the voice of the archangel, with the trump of God, and the dead in Christ shall rise first. Then we," Paul includes himself, "which are alive and remain shall be caught up," there's our word, harpazo, raptured, "together with them in the clouds to meet the Lord in the air, and so shall we forever be with the Lord." And Paul closes verse 18, "Wherefore, comfort one another with these words." In 2 Peter chapter 3 and verse 4, Peter says, "There'll come in the last days scoffers, walking after their own lust, and that they shall say, where's the promise of his coming? For since our fathers have fallen asleep," or literally died, "everything continues as it were from the beginning of time." There's no coming again of the Lord. It hasn't happened yet. It won't happen in the future. So there will be mockers in the last days. Those mockers have arrived, mocking the concept of the doctrine of the return of Jesus Christ. As believers, we believe in the incarnation, that God became a man in Christ. We believe in the crucifixion, that Jesus died on the cross for our sins. We believe in the resurrection, that Jesus rose victoriously and bodily from the grave. We believe in the ascension, that Christ ascended back into heaven. And we believe in the exaltation, that Christ is seated at the right hand of God the Father. But we also believe in the return of Jesus Christ. That's not the end of the story, amen? Jesus Christ is coming again. And we focus so much on his birth and on his death and on his resurrection, but we forget that he's ascended and exalted and he's coming again. And Jesus promised to come again. John chapter 14, which was my text last Sunday morning at Calvary Houston. And by the way, just to rejoice in what God has done, I preached John 14 on the coming of the Lord. I gave altar calls all, both services, and about 35 to 40 people came forward and accepted Christ last Sunday. And I let them know that there are Christians still in California, too. They were shocked to see a pastor from California. And they said, "You haven't moved here yet?" "No, not yet." But God is still saving souls through the preaching of the gospel. Amen. But Jesus promised, "I will go and prepare a place. And if I go to prepare a place," what did he promise? "I will" what? "Come again, and I will receive you unto myself, that where I am, there you what may be also." Amen. So I don't know about you, but I believe his promise, that Jesus always keeps his word. If Jesus promised that he was preparing a place, and Jesus promised he would come to receive us. I believe that that's a revelation of the rapture of the church. And that he would take us to his Father's house. I believe his promise will be fulfilled. This is what we call the rapture of the church. First revealed in John 14 by our Lord himself, and then revealed by Paul the Apostle, the mystery of the body of Christ being caught up to meet Christ in the air. Now, there are some say that the word rapture is not in the Bible, and they argue that therefore the doctrine is not biblical. Well, I would also argue that the Bible doesn't have the word Trinity in it, and we believe in the Trinity. The word providence doesn't appear in the Bible, but we believe in the providence of God. So the fact that the word itself does not appear in the Bible doesn't mean it's not a doctrine found in the Bible. But I would also argue that if you were reading from a Latin Vulgate translation, and when you came to 1 Thessalonians 4:17, that you would find the word rapturus or rapture, which means to be caught up or to be taken up by force. So if you want to find yourself a Latin Vulgate translation, you want the word in the Bible, you could find it there. But it's a word to express the concept that Jesus is going to snatch us up, catch us up, to meet him in the air, and we see, so shall we forever be with the Lord. Now others say the early church fathers did not believe in or preach or teach the rapture of the church. And one of the big arguments that is heard commonly today against the rapture is, well, it's a modern doctrine, started with John Darby and the dispensationalist, and it's a modern doctrine. It's not really taught in the Bible, and it was not taught by the church fathers. But what's interesting, if you read the church fathers, all of them, as their writings, actually talked about the imminent return of Christ. They weren't looking for the Antichrist. They weren't looking for the signs of his second coming. They were looking for an imminent return, that Christ could come at any moment. And that doctrine of imminency supports the doctrine of the rapture, because nothing has to happen before the Lord raptures his church to heaven. So the fact that the early church fathers did not specifically use the term rapture or teach that is not necessarily an issue. And remember this, always remember this, that the Bible is the authority, not church history. Church history is important to consult and to see the doctrines of the church, but the authority lies in the Scripture, not in the early church fathers or modern preachers or the trends of the church throughout history. So very important. The doctrine of the rapture is described in 1 Corinthians chapter 15 by Paul is what is known as a mystery, a mystery. And then in Ephesians, he describes what a mystery is, a New Testament mystery. It's something, listen carefully, that was hidden in ages past, but is now revealed to the people of God. So a mystery is not something that we can't know or we can't understand, but it's basically something that was one time concealed, but is now revealed. Now, given that truth, I don't believe the rapture is in the Old Testament. I believe it's a New Testament mystery. You know, the church, the body of Christ, is referred to as a mystery. This is a great mystery, but I speak concerning Christ and the church. And so the church is hidden in the Old Testament. The rapture is hidden in the Old Testament, but it is revealed clearly in the New Testament by our Lord, John 14, and by Paul the Apostle as well. Now, let me give you some main texts on the rapture. We're not going to turn there. We're not going to preach from them. But I want you to just take a note here. These are a couple. Not exhaustive by any means. There are many others. But the rapture is clearly taught by Jesus in John 14. And then it's revealed by Paul in 1 Corinthians chapter 15 from verse 51 to verse 58. So when someone says there's no rapture in the Bible, these are your passages. 1 Corinthians 15 verse 51 to 58, which is a chapter on the resurrection of Christ, and the rapture we're going to see involves the resurrection of the saints who have died before the Lord returns. And then our passage today, 1 Thessalonians 4, verse 13 to 18, which is the classic passage on the rapture, and then as well, Philippians chapter 3, verse 20 and 21, where Paul says, "For our citizenship is in heaven, and it's from heaven we look for our Lord and Savior Jesus Christ, who shall come. And when he comes, he shall change our vile bodies or our bodies of humiliation, that they may be fashioned like unto His glorious body. And Paul is talking, I believe, there about the coming of the Lord for the church and the resurrection of the dead and the translation of the living that will take place during the time of the rapture. Now, there are five facets of the rapture I want to look at. If you're taking notes, now there's a lot of different ways to outline and unpack this passage, but I like this. This is one of my favorite. And if you take these notes and write down these subpoints if you can, if not, just listen, follow very closely in your Bible, and then go back and get it off the website or listen to the audio and then take notes as well as being able to stop each one. But I love this outline. Five things about the rapture. Number one, I want to look at the problem of the rapture. The problem of the rapture. Verse 13. Go back there with me. Paul says, "But I would not have you to be ignorant, brethren, concerning them which are asleep, that you sorrow not, even as others which have no hope." Now, in this first verse, we actually get the background and the historical setting for which Paul wrote his words. Many verses in the Bible or paragraphs can be understood if you understand why they were written, what the circumstances were in which Paul wrote them. Now, we know in chapter 1, Paul was writing a commendation to the believers in Thessalonica. In chapters 2 and 3, he was writing his vindication, defending himself against the critics who attacked his ministry. In chapters 4 and 5, Paul is writing instruction or admonition. So we get this direct teaching of Paul, but many times the teaching was based on a problem, a concern, or an issue that was arisen in the church in Thessalonica. So he started in chapter 4, where they needed to walk in sexual purity, and then he moved to the section of that they need to be quiet, mind their own business, get to work. And now we pick up an issue of they were concerned about their loved ones who had died, and the rapture hadn't happened yet. Like, you can't die yet. The rapture hasn't happened. You need to stay alive because the Lord's going to come back. And so they were ignorant about these things. Now, if you just simply look at four key words, let's do that in verse 13. The word ignorant, the word sleep or asleep, and then the word sorrow, and then the word hope. If you take those four words, ignorant, asleep, sorrow, and hope. First of all, ignorant, what is going on there? Well, someone said jokingly, this is the largest Christian denomination in America. It's called the Ignorant Brethren. And truly, there's a lot of ignorance in the church when it comes to the doctrine of the rapture of the church. And in the years that I've been a pastor, I've seen a decline, actually, of understanding on the rapture, and especially the issue that the rapture is distinct from the second coming, and that the rapture is before the 7 years of tribulation. It's abandoned by so many in our day. Now, what were they ignorant about? What was happening? Very simply, as I just stated, they had been taught in the few weeks that Paul was there in Thessalonica, they had been taught Jesus is coming back, and they were pumped up and they were excited and they were, can I say, jazzed, or they were all, you know, psyched up. Jesus is coming. This is awesome. So much so, by the way, that many of them had quit their jobs and started sponging off other believers. But what happened was some of their family in the church, some of the believers in the church, had died. And they were panicking and worrying about what's going to happen when Jesus comes back. They're going to be at a disadvantage to us who are alive. They won't get raptured. They're going to miss out. So basically, they thought that the loved ones who had died in Christ were going to miss out on the rapture. And Paul says, no, no, no, no. They're going to be resurrected first. Then we who are alive and remain should be caught up together with them, meeting them in the clouds, and so shall we forever be with the Lord. And we're going to break that down as we unpack it through this section. But that was what they were ignorant about. They were ignorant about what happens after death. I would say that the most common question I get and have got for a long time is Christians who are ignorant about what happens when a believer dies. I don't know why the Bible is so crystal clear, but there's so many people that are confused on what happens the moment we are dead. Let me give you a couple of references. 2 Corinthians 5, verse 8, Paul says, to be absent from the body is to be what? Present with the Lord. I'm glad you know the verse. So don't ask the question anymore. He's talking to Christians. To be absent from the body is to be, say it again. There you go. What happens when a Christian dies? Present with the Lord. Duh. But this was early church. This was early in the church's development and growth. And they were just coming to an understanding of this truth. That the moment I leave my physical body, and that's what death is. It's a separation of the soul and spirit, the immaterial part of man from the body. I, as a Christian, am in the presence of the Lord. Amen. From life to life, we step from this world to the next world, and we will be looking at Jesus Christ face to face. You might title this whole passage, Face to Face with Jesus. We step out of our tent, and we move into the presence of the Lord. Also write down Philippians chapter 1, verse 21, where Paul says, you know the verse, for me to live is Christ and to die is what? There you go. So you're not sleeping spiritually. There's no doctrine of soul sleep here. You don't become a firefly waiting for God to recreate you. You don't cease to exist. You are vitally alive in the presence of the Lord. For me to die is gain. And then write down Philippians chapter 1 and where Paul goes on to say, to depart and to be with Christ, which is far better. Amen. So later in that chapter, he says, but when I depart, I'm going to be with Christ, which is far better. So everything Paul says in this passage is to comfort grieving, sorrowing Christians about their loved ones who have died in Christ. I don't want you to be ignorant. Don't be ignorant about where they are. When someone dies in Christ, you haven't lost them. You know right where they are. Amen. They're with Jesus Christ. And what a blessing that is. So we don't weep for them. We weep for us still living in Menifee, California. They're in the presence of the Lord. They don't have to deal with all the problems of this world. So they were ignorant, and Paul wants to straighten that out. The second word is asleep. We get it a couple times in our passage. He says, them which are asleep. Now, that could confuse somebody because it's a metaphor. It's a metaphor for death. So the word sleep there is referring to their physical death. And there's a couple interesting implications there. Number one, it's only used for Christians. Only Christians in the Bible are referred to sleeping when they die. Secondly, only for the physical body, never for the soul or the spirit. The Seventh-day Adventists believe in the doctrine of soul sleep. They believe that when a Christian dies, that they just cease to exist. They go to sleep, and then at the resurrection, they'll be reawakened. So that your loved ones who die aren't in a conscious state in the presence of the Lord. They're asleep, and they'll be recreated. But souls and spirits don't need to sleep. Right? Because they don't have bodies that get tired and need to sleep, like Pastor John right now. They don't need to lay down and take a nap. I heard Warren Worsby used to say he was going to take a vacation, and one of his congregants complained, well, the devil never takes a vacation. Why should the pastor take a vacation? And his retort to that was, the devil doesn't have a body. I do. It needs rest. So the sleeping here is for believers. It's only for the body. And the implication, this is so important, is that their bodies are only sleeping. Therefore, it's a temporary state. They will be awakened. Praise God. The number one passage I love to read at a cemetery when I'm officiating a funeral and there's an open grave is this very verse we're reading right now. You don't need to sorrow about those that are sleeping, and that is those who have no hope. So those who have slept of their bodies or laying them in the ground, you know the word cemetery means resting place. This is why we lay them in their graves, resting, waiting for the resurrection. But where are they? With the Lord. Don't get confused here. Their bodies are sleeping in the grave, but their soul and spirit is in the presence of the Lord. It's called the intermediate state. They haven't got their new glorified bodies yet. They're waiting for the resurrection, that the rapture, but their bodies are sleeping in the dust of the earth, waiting for that resurrection. So it's just a temporary state. When someone says, I'm going to go take a nap, you don't start wailing and weeping and crying and go, I'll never see you again. Now, I know some of us sleep a long time. I know that some people, when they sleep, they look like they're dead. I traveled with a guy one time, and he would lay flat on his back, and the minute his head hit the pillow, he was out. You couldn't see him breathing. You couldn't see him moving. You couldn't see him groaning. You didn't hear. This guy just, he looked like he was dead, and he didn't move or twitch until the alarm went off in the morning. I thought, that's not fair. And you would look at him and think, well, he's not dead. He's just sleeping. And when we go to sleep, we have all expectation to arise from our naps. An illustration of this is John chapter 11. Remember when Jesus found out that Lazarus had died? What did he say? No. He's only sleeping. And the disciples freaked out. They said, well, then he's good. If he's sleeping, that's a good sign. He's getting better. No, Jesus said, no, you don't get it. He died. So Jesus used that metaphor, sleep, for Lazarus, who is dead. Why? Because he knows in a few hours, we're going to show up and I'm going to wake him from his nap. I'm going to wake him up. When Jesus said to Lazarus, Lazarus, come forth, and Lazarus came out of the grave, that, my beloved, is a picture of what's going to happen at the rapture. Graves are going to pop open all over the world, and the dead in Christ are going to rise first. What an exciting truth this is. The resurrection of our body. So they're only sleeping. And then the third word is sorrow. Now, he doesn't say don't sorrow, but he says you don't need to sorrow as others who have no hope. So your heart is broken. You're sad because of the separation. You've laid your loved one in the grave, but you have hope in the midst of your sorrow. So even Jesus wept at the grave of Lazarus before he raised him from the dead. And then the fourth word in verse 13 is the word hope. So they start off ignorant. They don't understand sleep. So they're filled with sorrow without hope. But Paul says, no, you have hope. It's not a hopeless sorrow. So the believer, even in death, think about that, has hope beyond the grave. Now this is actually leads me to my second point, and that is we move from the problem of the rapture to the pillars of the rapture, verse 14 and the first part of verse 15. Notice it. For if we believe that Jesus died and rose again. So he makes a statement in verse 13. Don't sorrow as others have no hope. And here's the reason. Verse 14 and first part of verse 15, the reason we don't need to sorrow, because we believe that Jesus died and he rose again, and that those who have fallen asleep in Jesus, notice that, this is believers who have died in Christ, God will bring with him. Every word, every phrase of these verses is important.

0: Today, Pastor John noted that many people in the time of the Apostle Paul were mocking the promise of Jesus to return. And guess what? It's the same today. But as a Christian, you can have confidence in Jesus' words. He will come again to bring you to Himself. And He will also bring to Himself all those who have previously died in faith in Him. This is your hope for your own life and for those who've gone before.
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0: Next time, Pastor John will explain several more aspects of the rapture. First of all, it stands on three pillars: the death of Christ, the resurrection of Christ, and the promise of Christ. And then you may wonder, how exactly will it happen? Don't worry about that, because it's all spelled out in very great detail. Finally, does it matter? Yes, because it directs you how to live your life today. There's much more to learn from Pastor John's series, The Church in the Last Days. So, we invite you to tune in again, right here on Revival Radio.

0: The preaching and teaching of the Word and the worship and praise you've been looking for. 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

0: You're listening to Straight from the Heart, the Bible teaching radio ministry of Calvary Chapel, Philadelphia. Our teacher here on Straight from the Heart is Senior Pastor Joe Foch. We're currently in the New Testament, going verse by verse through the Gospel of Mark. On today's broadcast, we'll continue our study beginning in chapter 15. Before we finish, I'll give you some additional information so you can contact us with any questions or comments. But first, open your Bible to Mark chapter 15, and let's join Pastor Joe as he continues.
1: We have come as far, we'll pick up in verse 37, Jesus cried with a loud voice, and he gave up the ghost. Luke tells us, he says, "Father, into thy hands I commend my spirit." That's his cry. And the veil of the temple was rent in twain from top to bottom, again, 80 foot high, woven over 8 inches thick. You can imagine, you know what it sounds like to tear a towel or a rag for something. Imagine the sound that this made. It's 3 in the afternoon, the time of the evening sacrifices. A number of the priests, no doubt, were officiating in there. And I'm sure they came running out as this veil was tearing from the top to the bottom by an invisible hand. And when the centurion, which stood over against him, saw that he so cried out and gave up the ghost, he said, "Truly this man was the Son of God." The centurion in Matthew's gospel saw the things that were done, saw the darkness for 3 hours, saw an earthquake, a rumbling at this point in time, saw Jesus say, "Father, into thy hands I commend my spirit." And then, because he was finished, simply give up the ghost. No one died in 6 hours on the cross. Again, shortest crucifixion on record, 32 hours, longest 13 days, one scholar that I read. Most of the time on the cross for several days, very unusual, 6 hours. He sees the things that go on around him with the darkness, sees everything that takes place, hears some of the cries of Christ, and then, "Father, into thy hands will I commend my spirit." And he just sees Jesus go limp and give up the ghost. And he just said, he knew. Truly, this was the Son of God. And there were also women looking on afar off, among whom was Mary Magdalene. We're not sure. Some portray her as being immoral. We don't know that. She was possessed with 7 demons, so I'm sure in her BC day she was capable of a number of things, but he delivered her of demonic possession. No doubt she loved him dearly. Mary, the mother of James the Less and of Joses, and Salome was there watching. And I wonder what she was thinking. She no doubt had been a little put off by Christ. She had said, "Lord, can my sons sit one on your right hand, on your left hand," as they approached the triumphal entry. There was an incredible air of anticipation. And then to watch Jesus' triumphal entry, to watch him, he had risen Lazarus from the dead right before that, to see him answering the Sadducees and Herodians and so forth. And maybe she was put out and thought, "Why? Why couldn't my sons?" And now, of course, she looks up and sees one on his right hand, one on his left hand, thieves, crucified. And wonder what her thoughts were, Salome. You know, sometimes, you know, we ask the Lord, and most of the time when we pray, we're making suggestions. We're kind of directing the Lord. I mean, it's not all the time we go as a blank slate and say, "Lord, whatever you want." And he wants us to cast our cares upon him. I mean, the scripture's clear about that. He wants to hear. I want to hear from my children. I want to hear what they want. I want to hear what they think they need. Then I tell them, "You only think you need that." But, you know, I mean, I want to hear what's going on in their lives. And He wants that, but so often as we come, we're really kind of directing or suggesting, and I wonder how she felt after that. She must have felt put off a little bit. He said, you don't know what you're asking for. It's not mine to give. Maybe as she watched the triumphal entry, she thought, I bet it's that Peter that's going to get it, or, you know, or something. And then here, how their hopes and dreams must have been crashed, just dismantled, you know, obliterated. Here he is, dead, bled out, hanging between these thieves. And we're going to, you know, hear in the other Gospels that the soldiers came, they pierced Christ's side, and blood and water came out. The water had gathered around his heart. The other ones, they broke their thigh bones with either a mallet or a metal shaft of a spear so they would suffocate and die. And what a thing for these women to stand afar off and watch. And no doubt, Salome, you know, they don't know the next chapter, see? They don't know what we know. And you wonder, what were their thoughts? How broken they must have been. They genuinely loved him. So Salome is also there, who also, when he was in Galilee, followed him, and they ministered to him. They supported him, evidently, financially, evidently, in one way or another. They served, and many other women which came up with him unto Jerusalem. Now, when the even was come, because it was the preparation, that is, the day before the Sabbath, Joseph of Arimathea, an honorable counselor, which also waited for the kingdom of God, came. And he went in boldly unto Pilate and craved the body of Jesus. Now, for us to get this picture, I'm going to read a little bit out of Luke and then out of John. You don't have to turn. You can listen. It says, behold, there was a man named Joseph, a counselor. He was a good man and just. The same had not consented to the counsel and the deed of them. He didn't agree with the crucifixion. He was of Arimathea, a city of the Jews, who also himself waited for the kingdom of God, like Simeon and Anna in the temple courts. This man went into Pilate and begged the body of Jesus. Notice, he took it down and wrapped it in linen and laid it in a sepulcher that was hewn in stone, wherein never a man lay before. I'm going to read a little bit from John. John says this, and after this, Joseph of Arimathea, being a disciple of Jesus, now we learn more, but secretly, why? For fear of the Jews, he besought Pilate that he might take away the body of Jesus, and Pilate gave him leave. He came therefore and took the body of Jesus. And there came also, and we want to see this, Nicodemus, which at the first came unto Jesus by night, and brought a mixture of myrrh and aloes, Nicodemus, about 100 pounds in weight, very expensive. Then took they the body of Jesus and wound it in linen cloths and with spices, very important now, as the manner of the Jews is to bury. Now in the place where he was crucified, there was a garden, and in the garden a new sepulchre wherein never a man laid. As is the manner of the Jews tells us something very specific, and that is that they washed his body also. So important was the washing of the body to the Jews that they were actually allowed to break Sabbath to wash a body. They considered that part of cleanliness and honoring someone in their death so important. So we now have this picture. It says here, Joseph of Arimathea, verse 43 in Mark's Gospel, an honorable counselor, which also waited for the kingdom of God, came, and he went in boldly and craved, he begged for the body of Jesus. We're going to find out some things about him. He is a man of Arimathea. He's a disciple of Jesus, but secretly. Hadn't been one of the disciples that traveled and followed with Jesus, but was himself a disciple. Studied, listened, watched Christ when he was in Jerusalem, heard the things that he said. Arimathea is up in the area of Ephraim. Most scholars feel at least 20 to 25 miles north of Jerusalem. And yet, Joseph of Arimathea has his tomb in Jerusalem. That's because he's a man, it tells us, who's waiting for the kingdom of God. And he knows all of the promises of God are relative to Jerusalem. So he has a tomb carved out in Jerusalem. This is Howard Hughes Rich, because this tomb is carved out with hammers and chisels. So no doubt this work had been undertaken a number of years before this. It says, a tomb wherein never a body lay before, so his family tomb, no doubt where his father and his grandfather, his tribe, his family, was in Arimathea. And yet this man, Joseph, is planning to break stride with that and to begin to bury himself and his family now in Jerusalem, because he's there waiting for the kingdom of God. If you go to Israel today and we go onto the Mount of Olives, you see the whole Mount of Olives is covered with tombs and crypts, because they know that Zechariah and Joel both said the Messiah is going to touch down there, and they believe that's when they're going to come out of their graves, and they want to be there when he comes to meet him. Of course, that'll be the original rude awakening when they wake up to see who he really was all along. But Joseph of Arimathea now, you know, an unimaginable amount of money to carve out this tomb in Jerusalem. And no one had ever laid there yet. He had planned that for himself, his wife, his own family. He's an honorable counselor. It tells us in the other gospel, he's a counselor, Luke says. This is a specific phrase. He's an honorable counselor. The Talmud says when it was written, there had only been 14 honorable counselors in the history of the nation. So this man in the Sanhedrin, an extremely high rank amongst those members of the Sanhedrin, a good and a just man, Joseph of Arimathea. A secret disciple. Why? Because he was afraid of the Jews. He was afraid of his peers. And it's a lesson for us, because how many are there today? Wealthy. This man was wealthy beyond what we imagine, I'm sure. There are many like him, secret disciples, because of fear of their peers, fear of what others around them that are close would say. We do hear that he didn't agree with the council to crucify Jesus and treat him the way that he was treated. And yet, he hadn't stood up. He hadn't come out into public until this point. Understand what's happening. The Sanhedrin, the religious leaders in Jerusalem, we know from John chapter 9, said that any man that had anything to do with Jesus of Nazareth was to be excommunicated. For Joseph of Arimathea to be excommunicated meant that he was cut off from his family. He was cut off from his wealth. He was cut off from his inheritance. He was cut off from doing business in Jerusalem. He was cut off from the temple. He was cut off from the Sanhedrin. We can hardly imagine the cost to him personally. And he didn't know the next chapter. To step out now. At this point in time, he comes, and because no doubt Pilate knows how wealthy he is, some things never change, money talks, he craves the body of Jesus. It says, Pilate marveled if he were already dead, amazed that Christ would have died that quickly, and calling unto him the centurion, he asked him whether he had been any while dead. And when he knew, when Pilate knew of it, of the centurion, he gave the body to Jesus. Now, it's interesting. He gave, that's an interesting Greek word. It means to give as a gift or give as a present. You only find it one other time in the New Testament, in 2 Peter chapter 1, verse 3, where it says that God has given unto us great and precious promises. It's the only other use of the word. He's given unto us great and precious promises as a gift. Pilate gifts the body of Jesus to Joseph of Arimathea, knowing he's a member of the Sanhedrin, knowing he's influential, no doubt one more time being able to spite the Jewish leaders who he felt had forced him into crucifying a man that he didn't want to crucify. He gives the body of Jesus as a gift, it says, to Joseph of Arimathea. And he brought fine linen, and just, you have to take the words for what they say, and took him down. Now, he has a partner, Nicodemus. He had come to Jesus at night. We know that you're sent from God. Speaking on behalf of the Sanhedrin or some others, we know. No man could do the signs that you do. Jesus changed the subject quickly. Unless a man is born from above, he's no wise going to enter into the kingdom of God. Nicodemus had spoken up another time in John chapter 7 when they were planning on killing Christ. He said, we don't do things like this. And they said, are you his disciple also? Look in the scriptures, see, there's no prophets that come from, you know, where he lives. And he was silenced quickly then. And evidently Nicodemus himself, also a silent disciple. Tradition tells us he was the third wealthiest man in Jerusalem. When Jesus interviewed him and spoke with him in John chapter 3, he said, are you the teacher in Israel? He used a definite article. And yet you don't know these things?

And Pilate went along with the Jewish pressure, and they had no doubt disagreed. They had been no doubt somewhere in the vicinity. This was a special Sabbath. The Passover seems that it was celebrated on the 15th, begun on the 14th, but the evening sacrifice moved up to noon when there was a high day that would have been the Friday, that would have been a special Sabbath, and then the Passover lambs would begin to be sacrificed after that. They had celebrated the evening before, but what that means is when they started sacrificing the Passover lambs, the sky went black, and for 3 hours, Jerusalem sat in thick darkness without a sound, nobody knowing what to do. Joseph of Arimathea and Nicodemus experienced that. Joseph of Arimathea and Nicodemus knew, no doubt, that at 3 o'clock, when the light came back on again, the veil in the temple tore from top to bottom. No doubt they were hearing these things. And somehow the cross, and it should be the same way in all of our lives, forced them out into the open. That was it. No longer to be secret disciples. Just the events of that day, again, they came to the point that Popeye comes to and he says, "That's all I can stand. I can't stand no more." And they came out into the open, going boldly to Pilate to beg the body. Nicodemus coming. They must have said, "We'll meet at the cross. We'll meet at Golgotha." They must have had an official paper from Pilate and shown it unto the guards. "The body's ours." And the guards must have said, "Have at it." They must have brought some type of a stepladder. We don't believe that the body was real high off the ground, high enough. They must have brought some type of a pry bar. I don't know which of the two men was younger. Nicodemus officially had the body given to him. No doubt they pulled the nail out of his feet first. It says in both Luke, and Luke is very specific with his grammar, and in Mark, Joseph of Arimathea, he took down the body. This is not the work of a rich man. This man had clean fingernails. He had scented oils. He had expensive robes. He had servants that normally did his work. But we're told specifically in two places, he took down the body. What was it like for him and Nicodemus to pry that first nail out of the feet of this dead body on the cross of Jesus? To get up then on some kind of a stepladder, they must have pulled the nail out of one of the wrists first, and then to have that dead weight slumped over him. He must have held around the back of the body of Jesus, trying to avoid the crown of thorns as his head fell forward. No doubt covered with blood. The book of Numbers said he was now contaminated. He was unclean for 7 days. The end of the Passover, the end of the Feast of First Fruits. You know what it's like to take one of your kids when they're asleep and have to carry them on. It's just dead weight when they're, you know. Just imagine, Jesus was a carpenter. He was a man. And he slumped now on Joseph of Arimathea. Nicodemus had to be steadying everything. And to take out that second Roman spike and have that body falling and trying to hold that up. As it says, they took him down then and they laid him down there. And they buried him after the manner of burying of the Jews, which means that they began to take linen swathes of wet cloth and to wash him, to wash his face where the beard had been ripped out. And I wonder if Joseph of Arimathea and Nicodemus, this great scholar, thought his visage was more marred than that of any man as they washed his face where his beard had been pulled out, as they would brush back his hair.
covered in spit.

0: as they remove the crown of thorns from his head and then pulled out the individual thorns that had broken off. As they washed the hole in his side where he would tell Thomas, "Thrust thy hand into my side." These two rich men washing the holes in his feet and his hands, his back, which had been mangled to clean the blood away and all of the scars, screaming, clean, visible, not the work of rich men.
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0: Welcome to Searchlight, a survey through Scripture with Pastor John Corson. It is our desire to bring you a systematic study of the entire Bible, chapter by chapter, book by book. Over the past couple of Searchlight programs, we have been looking at an overview of the book of Romans. This book is like the central block in the city of theology, and on this central block there are four buildings. We saw that the first building was the courthouse of God. It is there that we were tried and convicted of our sin, and the penalty of sin is death. But just when everything looked hopeless, a miracle happened. The judge, God Himself, paid the penalty for us, and we were set free, really free. Now we move on to the second building on this central block of the city of theology, and it is the power plant of grace. Let's now join Pastor John as we consider this building and what it means to us.
1: Chapter 8, oh man, the impartation of the Spirit. 32 times the Spirit is mentioned. There is no condemnation to them that are in Christ Jesus. The law of the Spirit of life in Christ has made me free from the law of sin and death. The key is the Spirit, man, not the law, not rules, not regulations. The power plant. Chapter 6, the cross, the old man dead. Chapter 7, the outage, back under rules and regulations and religion, and I feel bad. Chapter 8, give up that stuff and receive the power of the Spirit of life. To be carnally minded, verse 6, is death, but to be spiritually minded is life and peace. So grab hold of the things of the Spirit, open up yourself to Him, and you will find, as you're led by Him,

verse 14, that you are indeed sons of God. He writes upon your heart what his will is for your life. The new covenant, Jeremiah 31. Powerful stuff. You are led by him. You have intimacy with the Father, verse 15, through the work of the Spirit. You find yourself crying, Abba, Father. Man, when you're worshiping, when you're walking in the Spirit, you just feel this intimacy, this closeness. You understand that you truly are a believer, verse 16. There's illumination from the Spirit. And you realize that you're an inheritor with Jesus Christ, 17 and 18, because of the work of the Spirit bearing witness in your heart. Guy won $110 million in that lottery. He and his fiance, his wife-to-be, are sharing the prize. Because you see, they're not saying which one actually bought the ticket. So they're co-inheritors or co-winners, you see, of that prize. That's what happens with you and me by the Spirit. We are one with Christ, one in Christ, joint heirs, you see. You are rich in Christ. Man, only heaven can reveal that. Therefore, in this life presently, verse 28, everything is working together for good to those that love God. You can be sure of that. How can you be sure? Because he spared, verse 32, not his own son. Hey, if he sent his son to die for you, in place of you, he's going to take good care and do what's best in your case, in every situation. I'm persuaded, verse 38, that neither death nor life nor principalities nor powers nor things present nor things to come nor height nor depth nor any other creature shall be able to separate us from the love of God which is in Christ Jesus. Powerful stuff. I love chapter 8. No condemnation. It starts out with, you're not condemned. Absolutely no condemnation because you're in Christ. You're robed in his righteousness. You're covered by him. Just had a $1 million bar. Truly, driving out here, Tammy saw the wrapper. It's in me. Buried, covered, surrounded, it's in me. So no one can condemn me because, well, they can now, but they wouldn't have known it because it's tucked away, buried, hidden. And consequently, man, you're tucked away, buried, hidden in Christ positionally. No condemnation. You're robed in his righteousness. Man, this is wonderful stuff when you grasp it. You're just totally free. No separation the way the chapter ends. And hey, in the middle of the chapter, hey, everything is working for good in the meantime. Powerful. Well, quickly, faster still, 9, 10, and 11. The third building on the block, after you see the courthouse of God, then you see the power plant of grace. Wait a minute, one would say, what about that synagogue over there? What about all the promises of God concerning the people of Israel? Huh? If those promises aren't kept, how will I know that he'll keep his promises to me? He says that there's no condemnation in chapter 8. He says there's no separation. But how will I know it's true? What about Israel? What about them? Chapter 9, we see their selection in the past. Oh, that God sovereignly selected Israel. Just chose them. This I say the truth in Christ, verse 1. I have continual sorrow and great heaviness in my heart for my brethren, my kinsmen according to the flesh who are Israelites. Oh man, I care about them. They're my people. They were selected by God sovereignly. Why Rebekah, carrying two twins in her womb, Jacob and Esau, God declared that one he loved. He said, the elder, verse 12, shall serve the younger. Jacob have I loved and Esau have I hated. God just selected Jacob, who would be in the line of the Hebrew people, the Jews. Esau, the Edomites, he rejected. People say, I've got a hard time with that. How could God say, Esau have I hated before Esau was even born? That's not hard for me to understand. I read about Esau. What mystifies me is how God could say, Jacob have I loved. That's the real mystery. And how God could say to me, Johnny have I loved. That's a greater mystery still. And the greatest of all, Steve Hopkins have I loved. How can that be? How can that be? I don't get it. I don't understand it. My problem is not God hating Esau. My difficulty is how God could love me. And that's what Paul is saying here, that sovereignly he said, I'm going to love Jacob. I'm going to choose Jacob, you see. Oh, you might say, well, that's not fair, verse 14. What shall we say then? Is there unrighteousness with God? God forbid, old man, verse 20. Who are you?

to question God? Shall you, who was created by God, bring question against God? Verse 21, hath not the potter power over the clay to make one vessel a vessel of honor and another vessel a vessel of dishonor? The potter can do whatever he wants with the clay. He can make one a beautiful vase, another a spittoon. He can do whatever he wants to. He's God. Let him do what he wants to do. And he chose Israel, you see, in the past. Their past choosing. But, chapter 10, Israel's rejection in the present. Although they were chosen by God, they didn't respond in the Lord's, in the Father's sending to them their Messiah at that time. Oh, his heart's desire and prayer for Israel, they might be saved. Oh, Paul says in verse 2, I bear them record, they have a zeal for God, but not according to knowledge. For they, verse 3, being ignorant of God's righteousness, go about to establish their own righteousness, have not submitted themselves to the righteousness of God. What do you mean? They're still trying to prove that they're worthy of God's blessing by the law, through their rules, in their religion. And consequently, they miss it. Christ, verse 4, is the end of the law. It's the end of the law. Righteousness comes by believing, not by your working. But the Jews reject that. And consequently, they are presently blinded. They are blinded. Paul goes on here to talk about their blindness. And Isaiah, he says, verse 20, predicted it to be so. Isaiah said, I found of them that sought me not, the Gentiles. I was manifested to them that asked not after me. The Gentiles responded to this message of grace and goodness and justification, salvation apart from works. But Israel, verse 21, but to Israel he saith, all day long I have stretched forth my hands unto a disobedient and gainsaying people. We will not have this man rule over us, they said, and so they rejected him, and still do for the most part to this day. But wait, look at the synagogue. In the past, their selection. In the present, their rejection. In the future, chapter 11, their restoration. God's not through with them. Watch the news. Stay tuned. Man, keep up with what's going on. God's not through with his people by a long shot. I say then, verse 1 of chapter 11, has God cast people away? God forbid. No, he hasn't cast them away. For I am an Israelite. Hey, look at me, Paul says. I'm one and I'm saved. So there's still a remnant. And he pointed out how Elijah, verse 2, the prophet, made intercession to God against Israel. How would you like to have that as your pastor? Or as a prophet in the congregation, praying, God blast them. Blast these people. They're just prayed against his people. Oh, Lord, they're just terrible. They've killed the prophets, verse 3. They've digged down your altars, and I alone, God, am left, who loves you. But what saith the answer of God, verse 4? I have reserved to myself 7,000 Elijah. 7,000 men are down there who haven't bowed the knee to Baal. So God is in so saying by showing Paul and recalling the story of Elijah. There's always going to be a remnant, a small group of Jews who do believe, but the vast majority, they are at this time blinded. Israel, verse 7, has not obtained that which he seeketh for, but the election has obtained it, those that are really saved. The rest are blinded. As it is written, God hath given them the spirit of slumber, eyes that they should not see, ears they should not hear, unto this day. They are blinded. You got to realize that. There's a remnant of believers amongst the Jews, but the vast majority are blinded. They can't see, but they will. Chapter 11 goes on to say, they will see indeed. Verse 25, I would not have you ignorant of this mystery, lest you be wise in your own conceits. Blindness in part is happened to Israel until the fullness of the Gentiles come in. They're blind right now because the emphasis of God is on the Gentiles. But when the last Gentile is saved, the fullness of the Gentiles, that means the last Gentile to be saved, man, boom, we're going up, we're raptured out, and suddenly there's a move of God upon the Jewish community unparalleled in history. It is written, verse 26, all Israel shall be saved. Look at that synagogue. It might look torn down or beat up or a little worn out. But I want you to know,
all Israel is going to be saved once the church is raptured. The fullness of the Gentiles, the last Gentile saved, boom, we're taken up. Suddenly, Israel.

Israel, her eyes are open and she sees, she understands. And the whole nation literally responds to the gospel and they're saved. It says here, the gifts and calling of God, verse 29, are without repentance. The gifts and calling of God are without repentance. He doesn't give up, and he won't give up on you. And what he's given to me and to you, he'll never take back. I love that. Oh, the depths of the riches of his wisdom and knowledge, how unsearchable are his judgments. Man, beautiful ending there. Chapter 12, we're almost done. Give me 4 minutes, truly. The temple of God. The fourth and final building, you have the courtroom, the courthouse of God, the powerhouse, the power plant of grace, the synagogue of Israel. Now, the temple of the Lord Jesus Christ. He calls us to be living sacrifices. Now, in light of all of this, the fourth and final building, go into the temple. Offer yourself to God. Offer yourself to him. It's reasonable. The one who loves you so much, the one who did for you such a beautiful work on the cross, he only wants to do what's best in your case, in your life. Give yourself to him. It's reasonable. Don't be conformed to the world, but be transformed. So, what are we to offer? Body dedication. What are we to avoid? Worldly confirmation. Give up the world. Let it go. Don't stay tuned in. Don't be monitoring the world. Just let it go. Don't let the world squeeze you into its mold. And rather, what are we to achieve? Man, transformation. Be transformed how? By the renewing of your mind. Keep your mind in the Word. Keep your mind on the Lord. Stay saturated in the Scriptures. Be in the place of prayer and praise, man. Be transformed. Start glowing. Start growing by the renewing of your mind. So, the believer in self, verses 1 through 3, give yourself to God. Secondly, the believer in service. Going on from verses 4 on down through verse, eight. The believer in service, the gifts, those are the tools. The gifts. The gifts are to be operating in your life, and they're listed for you to study through and to pray about and to release. Do so, man. Use your gift of the glory of God. And then the techniques. The rest of the chapter deals with the techniques, little sayings of how we're to be ministering in the body, in serving the Lord. Be kind, be fervent, be rejoicing, be patient, be blessing, be caring, be united. All of these little pithy exhortations. Then chapter 13, the believer, not only do we see the believer and self in chapter 12 and the believer in service, but now believer in society. We looked at this rather carefully. What are we to do in society? Be subject to those in authority over you, verse 1 and 2, because they're in power by God's will, by God's design. It's just real simple stuff. God's on the throne. He's in control. On one hand, we pray, come quickly, Jesus. We pray that prayer even as John did. Come quickly, but don't let the end times come, Lord. Make sure that the world, our country, our society gets better and better and better. But come quickly, Jesus. Wait a minute. Gang, don't you understand that things have got to get darker and darker and darker before the dawning of the day spring from upon high? It's got to be. I mean, it's so simple. The argument is so simple. It's shockingly so. Paul just says, hey, be in submission to those in authority over you. Peter says, pray for your leaders. Who were the leaders in Paul and Peter's day? Nero. Real nice guy. Gallup poll had him an approval rating of 0. I mean, you know, it's just they're there because God put them there. Pray for them, you know. Just realize that those in power are there. And if you resist that power, you're resisting the ordinance of God. Talking specifically about law enforcement officials, they're ministers of God for good, verse 4. If you're not doing bad stuff, you won't have to be worried about these ministers of God, these police officers. They're sent by God. They're esteemed in the sight of God. Pay your taxes, verse 7. Interesting. You know, just pay whatever. Just let it go. Who's on the coin? Caesar. Give it to Caesar. Who's on your bill? Washington. Give it to Washington. Verse 8, owe no man anything but to love. That's the key, just love. You know, don't owe the government your taxes. Don't be fighting over that stuff.
You know, don't get all wound up and caught up in those battles. Just pay your taxes and

love, man. That's the key. That's the fulfilling of the law. But why? I mean, who's going to straighten out our culture? Who's going to change our government? Listen, know this, verse 11. Know this, that now it is high time to awake out of sleep, for our salvation is nearer than when we first believed. Our salvation, speaking of the coming of Jesus Christ, our going to heaven, it's close at hand. The night is far spent, the day is at hand, so put off works of darkness. Hey, don't get all bummed out or don't get caught up in stuff that you shouldn't be doing. Your salvation is at hand. Then in chapter 14, not only are in this temple of the Lord Jesus Christ, the believer in self and the believer in service and the believer in society, chapter 13, but the believer in the weaker saints, chapter 14, the one that's weak, that's all caught up in diets or days, concerned about this or that, just show them love. We looked again at that quite carefully. Just, hey, give them space. Let people be persuaded in their own mind, verse 5. Man, there needs to be unity in essentials, but liberty in the non-essential stuff. Let people have their own convictions in the non-essential matters. We need to take a whole lot more things, what? A whole lot less seriously. Give people space to follow their own convictions. Some guys want to eat meat, some guys won't. Some guys want to keep this as a holy day, other guys say every day is a holy day. Whatever. Just love. Don't judge, because every man is going to give an account of his own ministry before the Lord, so you don't have to worry about it. God is the judge. We get to love. It's very, very simple. He develops that further in chapter 14. In chapter 15, he points out that in this temple of the Lord Jesus Christ, Jesus himself is the model of just loving and receiving. For Jesus is the one who pleased, verse 13, not himself. Wherefore, verse 7, receive one another as Christ also received you. Give people space. Jesus gives you space. Do you know that to be true? Has the Lord given you a bit of space? I think so. I know so. And then Paul, after closing out this building, this temple of the Lord Jesus Christ, and talking about sacrificing yourself and serving your brother and submitting to society and being kind towards people that are perhaps weaker than you, he then reviews his past in verses 14, and he talks about his ministry, how he's been called to be a minister to the Gentiles, verse 16. He's been miraculously empowered, verse 19. He's been on the mission field in Illyricum and fully preached the gospel, and his method was, verse 20, I did not build upon another man's foundation. I went where there was a need. So he reviews his past, then he previews his future, where he talks about, my determination is to come and see you, verses 23 and 24. He's determined to come and see them, and he desires prayers from them. In the meantime, verse 30, please, he says, I beseech you, brethren, that you strive together with me in your prayers. Pray for me, he says. And then he greets the saints there. Paul was not only a soul winner, but a friend maker, chapter 16. He signs off by greeting the saints, delivers greetings. He denounces troublemakers in verses 17 and 18. But he's not a softie. He says, watch those who are causing divisions among you, who are not teaching Jesus Christ, but another Jesus Christ. Man, mark them and stay away from them. Don't argue with them. Don't get involved in lengthy debates against them. Just mark them. Mark them and stay away from them. And so he denounces troublemakers, and then he declares the doom of Satan. Well, who's going to deal with the enemy then? Well, the God of peace, verse 20, shall indeed bruise Satan under your feet shortly. Hey, it's going to happen. Satan's going to be crushed. Don't worry. And then finally he signs off with his own personal benediction, pardon me, in verses 25 through 27. Amen. A miracle. Although I know that it was a speedy journey, I really do hope that when you think of Romans, that you really will think simply in just those four simple sections. The courtroom, chapters 1 through 5. The power plant, 6, 7, and 8. The synagogue, 9, 10, and 11. And the temple of Jesus Christ, where you offer yourselves and serve your brothers. It's pretty simple.

0: pretty logical and it's pretty powerful. May the Lord give you a continual hunger and appetite to devour the meat of the book of Romans. May He give you the energy, the desire to mine the riches, the jewels, the rubies from this book. May He make you strong in theology, not to be puffed up with pride, but to understand the liberty that you might be perpetually praising the Lord for the finished work and secure in who you are in Christ. May you be free from religion and legalism. May you not be coming down on yourselves. May you not be giving in to the condemning work of Satan. But may you understand who you are in Christ. May you see the stupidity of sin and just say, ah, no more. No more excuses. The power has been provided. In the cross of Christ, I reckon myself to be dead to sin, and now I'm living for Him totally. May He bless you immensely in Jesus' name.
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0: 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This radio program is a chapter-by-chapter, verse-by-verse study through the entire Bible. And on today's edition of The Word for Today, Pastor Chuck continues his message, False Teaching, as we pick up in James chapter 3, verse 1. And now, with today's study, here's Pastor Chuck.
1: Let's turn to James chapter 3. James, first of all, warns against a desire to teach the Word of God that would stem or emanate just from your own desire to be in front of people or whatever. My brethren, he said, be not many masters or teachers. The idea of master there is a teacher. Knowing that we shall receive the greater condemnation. Teaching the Word of God is an awesome responsibility. Because when I stand here to teach God's Word, then I am responsible to be teaching the Word of God correctly. For if I do not teach the Word of God correctly, then those people that I may be leading astray will be people for whom I will have to bear a responsibility. It's a heavy obligation to be a teacher of God's Word. Now, you can teach any other subject. Doesn't matter. If you are teaching something that will later on be proved to be wrong. But if you're teaching the Word of God, the consequences of the false teaching are so vast that as the teacher, you will be held responsible. So don't be many masters, knowing that we will receive the greater condemnation. That is why I seek to be so careful in teaching the Word of God, to keep as much as possible my own opinion out of it and speculation out of it completely. A lot of times people want you to speculate on a subject. And to me, that's extremely dangerous. There is a danger always in approaching the Scriptures with a certain mindset. I have a particular doctrine that I have embraced, I adhere to. And though there are Scriptures that would seemingly contradict the position that I believe in, I then feel a necessity of somehow explaining away those Scriptures. That's dangerous. I don't think that we should meddle or tamper with the Word of God. I think that we should keep it just as pure as possible as we seek to teach the Word. And so James warns that if we take upon ourselves that position of teacher, just know that along with that position goes that awesome responsibility, and that one day we will have to give an account before God of how straightforward we were in handling His Word. Now, the Bible warns of those who handle the Word of God deceitfully, and I have met so many people that handle the Word of God deceitfully. Now James is going to talk to us about something of which we all have a problem now or then, and that's our tongues. For in many things, he said, we offend all. And if any man offends not in word, The same is a perfect man and is able also to bridle the whole body. Behold, we put bits in the horses' mouths, that they may obey us, and we turn about their whole body with that bit. Behold also the ships, which though they be so great and are driven by fierce winds, yet are they turned about with a very small helm, whithersoever the governor desires. Even so the tongue is a little member, but it boasts great things. Behold how great a matter just a little fire can kindle. So in talking about the tongue, it's a very small part of our anatomy. But yet, what trouble it can get us into. What fires it can spark. The tongue is something that has a capacity for great blessing or for great evil. We can use our tongues to bless people, to build them up, to encourage them. Or we can use our tongues to destroy them. And he likens the tongue, though it's such a small part of the body, and yet able to do such great damage, move so many things, like the bridle in a horse's mouth. Small, but yet you can move that big horse around with just a little bridle in its mouth. The rudder on a ship, small part of a ship, but yet it turns the ship. The huge ship turned by just a little rudder. So our tongues can really control, in a sense, our whole lives. And especially if we don't seek to control the tongue. The tongue is a fire, a world of iniquity. So is the tongue among our members. It is capable of defiling the whole body. It sets on fire the course of nature, and it is set on fire of Gehenna. Now, every kind of beast and bird and serpent, things in the sea is tamed and has been tamed by man. It is interesting how that man has been able to tame all kinds of creatures. He can tame lions, and we've seen the lion tamers, and we've watched them in the circus. Birds can be trained to talk and to say phrases. Even serpents can be trained, and you see in India, the guy with his flute and little boa constrictor, you know, doing its thing. And of course, you can go down to SeaWorld or over to Marineland and see how they've trained the fish. Man has learned how to train and to bring into control all of these wild things in nature. One thing man hasn't been able to tame, his own tongue. But the tongue can no man tame. It is an unruly evil and full of deadly poison. Jesus one day said something that is worth considering at this point. He said, it's not really that which goes into a man that defiles a man, but that which comes out of a man that defiles him. For out of the mouth comes blasphemies, evil speaking. And then he said, it is out of the abundance of the heart that the mouth speaks. That doesn't speak too good for our hearts, does it? The mouth is the voice piece of the heart of man. A man reveals what's inside of him by his tongue. And sometimes that frightens me. With the tongue we bless God, even the Father. And isn't that the highest capacity of my tongue is when I use it to praise the Lord. We were singing tonight, the praises unto God. And that's the highest capacity for which I can use my tongue, is use it to declare praises unto God. With our tongue we bless God, even the Father. But with the same tongue we curse men who are made after the similitude or the likeness of God. Out of the same mouth there proceeds blessings and cursings. Now, this ought not to be, James said. There's an inconsistency here. Does a fountain send forth at the same place sweet water and bitter? Can the fig tree bear olive berries? Can a vine bear figs? So can no fountain both yield salt water and fresh. And so there's a paradox in our tongue. It's different from anything else, from the same mouth. There can come glorious praises unto God and horrible curses unto man. The tongue. God help us that we might be so yielded to the Spirit that He would do for us what we can't do for ourselves, and that is bring our tongue under control. I've said so many things that I wish I had not have said. Said in a moment of anger. How I wished I could have taken them back. And there are a lot of things that I wish I had said that I didn't. Word of encouragement. A word of forgiveness. A word of comfort. You know, sometimes we just don't want to give the person that consolation of saying, well, that's all right. I understand. Well, if I'd only said it, though, I could have saved them so much mental anguish and turmoil. I could have let them know that it really didn't matter. Now he goes on to another subject, and that is of true wisdom. Who is a wise man and endued with knowledge among you? Let him demonstrate it by his manner of life, by his works, with the meekness of wisdom. But if you have bitter envying and strife in your hearts, that's not wise. Don't glory in it. And lie not against the truth. That is a lie against the truth. The bitterness and striving and enviness within your hearts. For this kind of wisdom descends not from above. It's not godly wisdom. It's earthly. It's sensual. It's devilish. For where envying and strife is, there is confusion and every evil work. But the wisdom that is from above is first pure. Then it is peaceable. It is gentle. It is easy to be entreated. It is full of mercy and good fruits. It's without partiality and without hypocrisy. Well, what a difference. That wisdom that is earthly, sensual, devilish, envying, striving, bitterness. Now, what marks your life? What kind of wisdom comes forth from you? He says that you should show forth the wisdom by your manner of living. demonstrate the wisdom. In reality, our manner of life does demonstrate the source of our wisdom. And if I am constantly in strife, constantly in turmoil, constantly stirred up, constantly, you know, bad-mouthing this person, this thing, that thing, then that wisdom that I have is not of God. For the wisdom that comes from God has such marvelous characteristics. It's pure. It's peaceable. It's gentle. Easily entreated. And the fruit of righteousness is sown in peace of them that make peace. So this is just good, practical advice for getting along with people. This chapter could be entitled, How to Win Friends and Influence People. Guard your tongue. Bring your tongue under control. Use it for good. Use it to encourage. Use it to build up. Don't use it to tear down, to destroy, to cut, to hurt. Your wisdom, let it be godly wisdom. Let it be demonstrated in your manner of life. That is, your life, let it be pure. Let your life be peaceable, merciful. Now, this fruit of righteousness that we desire is actually so peace, and that fruit of righteousness will come. It's sown in peace of them that make peace. And so seek to live in peace with each other. The fruit of righteousness will come forth. But in contrast to the peace, where do the wars come from?

0: I think that this is the failure of our society. I think that this is the failure of government. Man's greed, sooner or later, gets in and corrupts. And how corrupting is the greed of man? How it corrupts governments. The horrible thing of greed, and it's behind the wars. It's behind the fighting. It's behind the strivings. That desire to have what belongs to someone else. Fightings, the wars among you. And yet, we have not, he said, because we ask not. You know, a lot of these things that we desire, if we would just really ask the Lord about them. And if it is right, God will give it to us. If it's not right, he won't, because you can ask and receive not, because you ask amiss, just to consume it on your own lusts. You see, people misunderstand the purpose of prayer. The purpose of prayer is never to get your will done upon the earth. And yet, how often we think of prayer as just that, the agency by which I can get my whims and wishes accomplished. Now, Lord, I want you to do this, and I want you to do that, and I've got this list here, Lord, of things I want you to do before Friday. And we think of prayer as a marvelous agency by which I can get all of my wishes and all of my desires accomplished. I thought of prayer in this light for years. I was always trying to make deals with God. Now you do this, and I'll do this, you know. How can you lose? Trying to strike a bargain with the Lord. And I used prayer, or sought to use prayer, as a means by which I could fulfill my desires. I know a lot about this verse, you ask and receive not because you ask amiss to consume it upon your own lust. I prayed for some of those beautiful custom cars that used to drive around Santa Ana when I was in high school. Man, how I prayed for some of those cars. Well, they were for sale. But believe me, I was wanting it to consume it on my own lust. Oh, I tried to strike a deal with God. I told him I'd pick up kids and take them to Sunday school. You know, Lord, for give you the use of it a couple hours a week after all. But boy, did my mind have plans for the rest of the week. Cruising down Newport Beach.
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0: May the Lord bless you and keep his hand upon your life, and may he help you to walk in all righteousness and holiness. For he is Jehovah our God, and he is a holy God, and he wants his people to be a holy people, that the name of the Lord would not be blasphemed

0: by my actions, but that people in seeing my good works will glorify our Father who is in heaven. God bless you, and may the face of the Lord shine upon you and his love burn in your hearts all through the week. In Jesus' name.
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0: Welcome to Living by Grace, a verse-by-verse study through the Bible with Pastor Mark Galvin of Calvary Chapel Lompoc. 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
1: God wants to see repentance and restoration, not destruction. That's the heart of God. If any man see his brother sin a sin which is not unto death, he shall ask and he shall give him life. For them that sin not unto death. You know, for Ananias and Sapphira, it was too late. There is a sin unto death. I do not say that he shall pray for it. Well, what is that sin unto death? Well, as we just saw with these different individuals that sinned a sin unto death, there's not one sin unto death. It's not a certain sin, but it's when an individual, as far as God is concerned, sins a sin that is detrimental, or for that individual and for the body of Christ. You see, a person can be backslidden to the point or involved in something that is going to be so detrimental that God just determines, you know, instead of having my son or daughter involve themselves in that and cause all these problems in their family and the body of Christ and just a horrible, I'm just going to take them. I'm going to take them now and prevent all that. And sometimes God does that. We don't know when that is, or what, as far as the exact, you know, the sin itself. We know it could be, you know, the sin of drunkenness, some type of immorality, as we see with lying or with, you know, covetousness or what have you, sexual sin. It could be, but only God really knows when a person has, gone off the deep end, and where that person is just not going to. There's just not going to be a repentance and a change of heart. And, you know, there have been believers that I've, you know, just as you've experienced over the years as a child of God, you've seen your friends walk away from the Lord or people backslide, and you wonder, wow, I wonder if the Lord's going to take them. You know, they're living in sin, they're doing this and that, and you go, gosh, you know, they're just really on that fine line. And then, you know, sometimes God does take them, and sometimes God, you know, restores that person. That person comes back in repentance, and, you know, that's awesome. We shouldn't be the ones who draw the line. You know, God's going to kill you. There is a sin unto death. I do not say that he shall pray for it. You know, a person that's obviously gone too far. You remember with Saul, who is the first king over Israel, and he was a very wonderful man of God to begin with. He was sensitive. He had really everything going for him. He was the tallest man in Israel, the best-looking guy in all the tribes of all the people, of all the Jews. He was the best-looking guy, the tallest guy. You know, he must be the guy. But remember, he began to turn from God, and he became presumptuous. Remember, he offered an offering and bypassed the priesthood and did all kinds of. Remember, he consulted the witch of Endor.

And he just became a real weirdo. And to be honest with you, I don't know if he was ever truly a child of God. That's debatable. Only, you know, God knows. It's not really important for me to make that determination. But, you know, with Saul, it got to the point where, as if you remember the story, Samuel loved Saul and prayed for Saul and was so heartbroken over Saul. You know, he thought Saul was, he was just, you know, his prized pupil in a sense. And he was just so upset with Saul's condition, and he just pray. And finally God told Samuel, don't pray for him. I'm not going to listen. That's a very sad place to be in. And Saul was there. Remember, Saul, you know, demons were bothering him, and you know he couldn't sleep. And he, you know, remember David come and play music, and you know, to soothe the savage beast within him, so to speak. And then remember, he took a javelin and tried to kill David. He was just bizarre. This guy is just tormented by demons, and it was just the point where God said, "Don't pray for him any longer." And that's a very sad place. And God might say that to you about someone. Spending too much time praying for this individual. Just don't do it. God will let you know. All unrighteousness is sin, and there is a sin not unto death. Now, we know, scripturally speaking, that the blasphemy of the Holy Spirit is the one sin that cannot be forgiven. All other sins are forgivable. Murder is not the unforgivable sin. Fornication, adultery, drunkenness, immorality, those are not, homosexuality, those are not the unforgivable sins. It's the blasphemy of the Holy Spirit. When a person rejects the only Savior, they can't be saved. There's only salvation with the Savior. The person rejects the Savior, then they can't be saved. That's the blasphemy of the Holy Spirit. To reject that inner witness, the witness of the Holy Spirit, witnessing to your heart, and year after year, decade after decade, however long that person has to say no, ultimately, that sin is committed. All manner of sin and blasphemy will be forgiven among men, but one, the blasphemy of the Holy Spirit. Jesus made that very clear. One sin that is unforgivable. One sin, and one sin only. All manner of sin and blasphemy. We've all been guilty of sin and blasphemy, but we've been forgiven. But there is a sin unto death. There's a sin not unto death. Verse 18. We know that whosoever is born of God sinneth not. And that sinneth, E-T-H, continual sin. A lifestyle of sin. We know that whosoever is born of God sinneth not, habitually. But he that is begotten of God keepeth himself, and the wicked one toucheth him not. Now, I have the old King James, and I love the old King James, but from the old King James, it appears that it's the individual who is keeping himself, who is preventing himself from backsliding, who is, you know, from a standpoint, spiritual vigilance, keeping and guarding himself. That's not the idea here. I'm going to read from the NASB. He, speaking of Christ, the he there is Christ. He who is born of God keeps him, and the him there is the believer. So he, Christ, who is born of God, keeps him, the believer, and the evil one does not touch him. Now, either way you look at that, you know, if you stay with the King James context, we are to keep ourselves in the sense that we shouldn't be participating in sin and carnality. And we can keep ourselves from those things, right? There's a lot, you know, sin, we have the ability to keep ourselves out of sin if we want to. If we don't want to sin, we don't have, because we have the power not to sin. So we should keep ourselves out of certain places. You know, as we consider this world system, that which the enemy uses, the devil, he's constantly, through different venues and circumstances, he's constantly seeking to attack us and to tempt us. With the eyes. He wants to use your eyes and things that appeal to the flesh in the sense of the visual aids that he is able to use or concoct. He wants to draw us away with what we hear, a philosophy, a different slant on a scripture, a false doctrine, whatever we're hearing.

0: corrupting ourselves by what we're hearing. See, the enemy wants to use that. And as we noted earlier with those individuals who were killed in the Old Testament, it was certain sins and certain areas of temptation where the enemy took these guys out. But it was their fault for giving in. We know that whosoever is born of God sinneth not, but he that is begotten of him keepeth himself, and the wicked one toucheth him not. We're to keep ourselves away from certain things. We're to know how to keep or to maintain our own vessels in holiness. Remember with Job. Job just said, I'm not even going to look at a young girl. When a beautiful young girl comes, I'm just not going to look. I'm just not going to even genuinely observe to the point where I'm, you know, wow, she's such a beautiful. There's nothing wrong with recognizing that God has created handsome men or beautiful women, but there comes a point, you know, Job just, I'm not going to go in that way. I just, you know, I see a beautiful girl, say, oh, that's fine and dandy, but, you know, I'm not going to consider that or make that something I'm mulling over in my mind. He realized, you know, that's just not, it's not good for me. Really not good for guys, period. And they go, well, you know, Job, man, that's, you're just really, wow, Job, man, you're kind of a sensitive person, aren't you? Job, really, you're that fragile? Yeah. Most guys are. Most guys are that fragile. If they're not, they just don't realize it, but they are. Job did. But we are to keep ourselves, and at the same time, recognize that God keeps us. And even if, in the sense of keeping ourselves, God gets the credit for that also, by the way. Because remember when Jesus, let me just read this to you. Remember when Jesus in his high priestly prayer in John chapter 17, glorious prayer for you and me. But Jesus spoke of the fact that he kept us, and he does keep us. We are being kept by God. In John chapter 17, verse 12, he said, while I was with them in the world, I kept them in thy name. Those that thou gavest me, see, these are, you've been given to God. Those that thou gavest me, I have kept. And none of them is lost, but the son of perdition, that's Judas. He was never saved, by the way, that the scripture might be fulfilled. He has never, nor will he ever lose one of his kids. You've been kept. You will have been kept by God once you enter the pearly gates. And we're constantly being kept. We also read in Jude, real close to just a couple of pages over really, but in Jude verse 21, he says, keep yourselves in the love of God, looking for the mercy of our Lord and Savior Jesus Christ. And of some, well, that isn't actually the verse I wanted to quote. It's actually verse 24. Now unto him that is able to keep you from falling and to present you faultless before the presence of his glory with exceeding joy. Also in a couple verses to just bring assurance to your heart. In 1 Peter chapter 4, I can just read these to you. You don't have to turn there. You can if you'd like. 1 Peter 4 verse 5, he says this. Actually, it's 1 Peter 1. No, wait a minute. I got my notes here. I think I mixed them up. It won't be the last time. 1 Peter 4. I guess I was right to begin with. 1 Peter 4, verse 5. 4 and 5. It says, to an inheritance incorruptible and undefiled, and that fadeth not away, reserved in heaven for you, who are kept by the power of God through faith unto salvation, ready to be revealed in the last time. So, once again, we are kept by God, kept by him, not by ourselves in the fullest sense. You know, we keep ourselves, but it's only by the power of God that we keep ourselves. In Revelation chapter 3, verse 10, let me read this verse to you. Because thou hast kept the word of my patience, I also will keep thee from the hour of temptation, which shall come upon all the world to try them that dwell upon the earth. So notice that. I also will keep thee from the hour of temptation. By the way, that's, I believe, a direct promise regarding the tribulation, that we will be kept out of the tribulation itself. But God, he's the one that's doing all the keeping. Or to be wise in that sense and to keep ourselves away from sin and sinful practices, obviously. But he's the one that ultimately gets all the credit for keeping us. Now, going back to 1 John 5, also says, but he that is begotten of God keepeth himself, and the wicked one toucheth him not. That's the devil. The wicked one cannot fasten himself to you. He touches you not. He cannot possess you. He cannot fasten himself to you. You belong to God. And God is very jealous over you. And he has given you the Holy Spirit. We are, as far as the Holy Spirit is concerned, the Holy Spirit resides in us. We are the temple of the Holy Spirit. Know ye not that you're the temple of the Holy Spirit? And if any man defile that temple, if any man defiles his temple, God will destroy him. So you have to worry, the devil can't get in. He's kept out. He can't touch you. Now remember with Job, here's the thing is God, as was the case with Job, Lord was keeping Job. And then God allowed the enemy to touch him to a certain degree, but he could never fasten himself to Job or possess him. He could never take his life. God had to allow the enemy in order for the enemy to actually enter into Job's life in the sense of, you know, taking his family, his possessions, and so forth. But he could never enter into Job personally. And he could never have Job or end his life. So God is keeping us, and the wicked one doesn't touch us. He cannot fasten himself to us. And we know that we are of God. And the whole world lieth in wickedness. And this is that same word that we used previously, that is used previously regarding the devil, the wicked one. Wickedness, the wicked one. Porneros in the Greek. And this word porneros in the Greek, speaking of the enemy, it's a word that it's not static. You know, when we think of someone that's evil, that is maybe, you know, a drug dealer in an apartment somewhere, just, you know, wanting to live his life and just partake in his drugs and just be evil on his own and just do his own thing. That's evil, but it's a different kind of evil. This porneros is an evil that it's not satisfied unless it's dragging someone along with him in that area of evil and wickedness and dragging someone down and bringing someone else into a state of porneros, wickedness. That's the way the world's set up. That's the way the devil is, and that's the way the world system is set up. That's what you see commercials. The Enemy Gears commercial sort of where, you know, that glass of beer, you know, it's got all the little beads of water on the outside where, you know, it's outside, everything, it's really hot, but there's that glass of beer and it's got the frothy mug, you know, it's just, wow, you're just calling your name. And the enemy, she wants to set it all up, or like the environment, everything as far as wickedness and the system that the enemy uses and as it's being used, the Paneros, it's design. There's a design to the commercials. There's a design to inflame the passions of human beings where just whatever angle it is or the way things are just set forth or the environment or the things that people are wearing or not wearing, whatever the case may be. It's Paneros. The whole world lieth in wickedness. That's the direction though. It's being drugged down. People are being drained by the system, drained of morality and brought down. And we know that the Son of God has come and hath given us an understanding that we may know him that is true. And we are in him that is true, even in his Son Jesus Christ. This is the true God and eternal life. You know, for those that say, well, you know, I believe in God, and I believe that God, you know, that he's not going to send anyone to hell, that no one's going to be damned. You know, I believe in God, and, you know, the God I believe in, you know, he's a God of love, and he's, you know, he'd never do anything like that. He would never judge this planet. Listen, the God that you believe in does not exist. That God, he's nowhere to be found. The God that exists is this God. This is the true God. And there is only one of them. There's one God by nature. This is the true God and eternal life. The world believes in myths, and the enemy is an expert at promoting mythology. We've seen it from the very beginning of man's history. These false gods, these false deities, and some of them are just extremely corny, bizarre. But once man turns from the true and living God, you see, just as it tells us in Romans 1, he begins to worship creeping things, stuff. Idolatry is. It's just creepy. And it turns people into creeps. You notice that? Become very creepy, worshiping what is false. This is the true God in eternal life. And he goes on in his last verse, little children, keep yourselves from idols. Amen. Now, this was written by John the Apostle to the church, and it's written to you and I, but directly at this time, originally the church in Ephesus. And the church in Ephesus, remember the Ephesians, they had the Temple of Diana. The Temple of Diana, one of the seven wonders of the ancient world. And the Temple of Diana, as was a temple to Aphrodite, or, you know, Venus, and all, it's all connected to idolatry, sexual perversion. Very, very popular. Just as it is in our day and age. People don't have temples to Diana, but they have the same, you know, it's the same thing. You know, all the pornographic magazines and pornographic website, it's still the worship of Aphrodite. It's still, there's a direct link to the spiritual world. Satan is Paneros, the Paneros one, using that which is Paneros, this wicked world system, to draw men down, to destroy men's life. It's a system of destruction, a designed system of destruction, just as it was in the ancient world under Diana. Today it's under the form of all kinds of different things. Playboy, penthouse, whatever it is. It's the same individual behind the thing, Satan. And in that realm, specifically in the city, literally, of Ephesus, it was these little idols of Diana. Diana of the Ephesians. And you see, she was the chief deity in that area, and that was one of the chief occupations in that city, creating little models of Diana. These little images. And he's saying, look, you know, keep yourself away from idols. And even though we don't have images of Diana or maybe Aphrodite or Venus or whatever, it's still the image, pornographic images, and virtually every god, as we talked about a few weeks ago, whether it's the god of alcohol, Bacchus, which was an old, you know, in the ancient world, the false god Bacchus, or whether it's mammon, people worshiping money, it's still the same thing. There's a spiritual connection to those worship systems. Even though those idols are removed in a sense, God still sees them because it's idolatry. Finances can be idolatry. Really, anything under the sun can be idolatry once it becomes something that whatever replaces God in your life, whatever takes the priority of God in your life, then that becomes your idol. And it can be self. And he says here, in closing, the heart of John, the heart of God, keep yourselves from idols. Amen. And once again, little children, we're God's dear little children, his kids. Little children, keep yourselves from idols. Amen. Or see, so be it. And, you know, so many people in the day and age in which we live think, well, you know, this isn't really so bad for me. I don't believe this is wrong for me. I believe this is okay for me. You know, what you believe personally might be wrong. If it's opposed to what the Word of God says, then you can rest assured that it's wrong. I read a poem. I've read this poem in many different forms. But, you know, with chemists, as we talked, we saw Sunday morning or Sunday afternoon. We remember with the science of the Bible with Dr. Moon. You know, with the different chemicals, he's holding one that was clear, looked like water, but it was poison. It was deadly poison. The other glass was a glass of water, but they looked exactly the same. Well, you can believe that glass of poison is water and believe and drink it, but it'll be to your sheer death. It'll be to your own detriment, destruction. And there are people that, well, I can drink of this and it'll be okay for me. It's all right for me. You know, this little poem that I read, kind of interesting. It says, little Billy used to drink, but he does not anymore. For what he thought was H2O was H2SO4. And H2SO4 is sulfuric acid. So the little poem is a great illustration. As a person, well, I believe it's okay to drink that H2SO4. It looks good to me. It's poison. It's going to kill you. And idolatry does just that. It kills us. Well, next week we're going to be in 2 John, and I believe we'll be able to, I don't think so. Probably take 2 weeks. 2 weeks through 1 John. But you can read, or excuse me, 2 John. So you can read 2 John. It's not very long. Let's pray. Lord, we thank you for your word, and we thank you for your Holy Spirit that directs us personally and teaches us, instructs us through your word, and guides us in the decision-making processes of our life, Lord. And we so thank you for that. And pray that you would minister your hearts tonight, Lord. Help us to exalt you above all things, Lord, and to keep ourselves from idols and to be those who honor you with our lives and with the priorities of our life, to put you first, to honor you with our priorities on a daily basis. And I ask that you bless your people here tonight. In Jesus' name, amen.
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0: After a long and intense journey through the book of Genesis, the Bible bus is headed to the New Testament. Welcome to Through the Bible. I'm Steve Schwetz. And in our study, we're going to hear Dr. J. Vernon McGee introduce us to the Gospel of Matthew, a book that he felt makes a profound impact on a person's life. Here are a few of his thoughts on that.
1: This is a good place for you to begin going through the Bible with us. It'll be an experience that'll be life-transforming. It will revolutionize your own lifestyle and also your home and maybe your church. That's what's happening in the study of the Word of God. We invite you, first of all, of course, to listen to the program. And the second thing, which actually ought to be number one, is to read the scripture that we are going to study. Read it beforehand, and it'll make it very meaningful to you. Also, we urge you to get notes and outlines, which we provide.
0: 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Reading letters from listeners is a tradition Dr. McGee began on Through the Bible back a long time ago at the beginning of the ministry, and it's one that we love to continue today. And it's such a joy to see how God uses His Word as we commit to studying it together. And to give you just a taste of what I'm talking about, here are a few notes from our fellow Bible bus passengers. The first, this is an email from a listener in the U.S. who didn't leave their name but shared this. I boarded the Bible bus back in 1996 when I first got saved. I climbed back aboard for this latest trip during the Gospel of John, and I'm excited about this new cycle as well. My 8-year-old son rides along with me, although I'm not always sure how much he understands. But the other day, he reminded me about a letter from a listener in Afghanistan who asked to be accepted in the Through the Bible bus family and wants to become a Christian. Apparently, my son is paying attention. He and I have been praying for this listener ever since. Thank you for your ministry and all that you do.

0: to get God's word to as many people as possible. Well, we certainly love hearing when Through the Bible becomes a family journey, don't we? Now, here's a note. This is from Sandra. I have been blessed by catching a daily ride on the Bible bus. I have strengthened my faith through Dr. McGee's lessons. He keeps his listeners wanting more insights into God's word every day. My prayer is that the word of God is sown in the hearts of all who listen and share how much they are uplifted by his ministry. Peace and love to you all in the Lord. Well, let's join Sandra in that prayer. Heavenly Father, thank you for the way that your word is changing lives across generations, across nations, and across languages. Thank you for families who study together and for faith that's grown stronger each day. As we open the scriptures now, Lord, plant your word deep into our hearts and draw us closer to you. In Jesus' name, amen. Now we're off to the book of Matthew on Through the Bible with Dr. J. Vernon McGee.
1: Now, as we come today to the Gospel of Matthew, I'd like to bridge the gap first between the Old Testament and the New Testament, because in order to appreciate and have a right understanding of the New Testament, it's almost essential to know something about this period of approximately 400 years. You see, after Malachi had spoken, heaven went silent. Station G-O-D went off the air, and there was no broadcasting for 400 years until one day the angel of the Lord broke in upon the time of prayer when there was a priest by the name of Zacharias standing at the altar in Jerusalem. He gave the announcement of the birth of John the Baptist, who's to be the forerunner of the Lord Jesus, and we'll see how important John the Baptist is in this gospel that's before us, which is Matthew, of course. We find that a great deal, though, took place in this interval of 400 years. Though it's silent as far as the scripture is concerned, yet it was during this period that, in one sense, it's the most thrilling and exciting period in the history of these people, who have undergone a great deal. But during this period, it was indeed terrific and tragic in many ways. Now, world history had made tremendous strides in the interval between the Old and New Testament. And the internal condition of Judah and the tribes experienced a radical transformation, a new culture, different institutions, and unfamiliar organizations arose in this period, which appear in the New Testament. The Old Testament closed with the Medo-Persian Empire being the dominant power. Egypt was still a power to be reckoned with in world politics. And during the interval between the Testaments, both faded from the scene as outstanding nations. World power shifted from the East to the West, from the Orient to the Occident, from Asia to Europe, and from Medo-Persia to Greece. When the New Testament opens, a new power, Rome, is the world ruler. And a consideration, I think, of some of these important dates ought to give us a bird's eye view of this great transition period. Now, I do not want to bore you, but these are things that we need to know and need to have before us. For instance, if you go back to 480 B.C., Xerxes the Persian was victorious against the Greeks at Thermopylae, but he was defeated at the Battle of Salamis. At least a storm defeated him. And this was the last bid of the East for world dominion. And in 333 B.C., out of the West, there came that goat that Daniel records in the 8th chapter, Alexander the Great, the goat with the great horn. And he led the united Greek forces to victory over the Persians at Issus. Then in 332, Alexander the Great visited Jerusalem. He was shown the prophecy of Daniel, which spoke of him. And he spared Jerusalem, which was probably one of the few cities that he ever spared. And then in 323 B.C., Alexander died way over in Persia. Apparently, he intended to move the seat of his empire there. And the world empire, both east and west, was divided among his four generals. Now, Judea was the next to Egypt by Ptolemy Soter in 320 B.C. Seleucus, who founded the kingdom of the Seleucids, Sadai, which is Syria, he attempted to take Judea over. And that became the battleground between Syria and Egypt. And this little country became a buffer state. It was very much like the old-fashioned rub board that many of you remember your mother used in a number two tub. And up and down and up and down she'd rub the clothes. Well, that's the way that these two nations went up and down the little land of Judea. Antiochus the Great, he took Jerusalem in 203 B.C., and Judea passed under the influence of Syria. And then it was in 170 B.C. that Antiochus, or Antiochus, however you pronounce this, Epimenes, he took Jerusalem and defiled the temple. And he'd been mentioned by Daniel as the little horn in Daniel 8:9. He's been called the Nero of Jewish history. And then in 166 B.C., Mattathias, the priest of Judea, he raised a revolt against Syria. And this is the beginning of the Maccabean period. I do not think that the nation Israel have ever suffered more than during this era. And never were they more heroic than during this interval. And Judas Maccabeus, and that means the hammer, he was the leader who organized the revolt. And then in 63 B.C., Pompey, the Roman, took Jerusalem, and this people passed under the rulership of this new world power, where they were at the time of the birth of the Lord Jesus, and all the way through the New Testament period. 40 B.C., the Roman Senate appointed Herod to be king of Judea, and never has there been a family and a man that's been more wicked than this. You can talk about the Mafia all you want to, or the Cosa Nova, or whatever it is, but this family would exceed them all. 37 B.C., Herod took Jerusalem, and he slew Antigonus, the last of the Maccabean king priests. And then in 31 B.C., Caesar Augustus became emperor of Rome. And 19 B.C. was the rebuilding of the Herodian Temple. Never was completed. It was going on quite a while when our Lord was born. And then in 4 B.C., the Lord Jesus was born in Bethlehem. Now, that more or less dates that period for us. But during that time, there arose among these people certain parties that you find mentioned in the New Testament, never even heard of them in the Old Testament. Let me mention several of them. The Pharisees, they were the dominant party. They arose to defend the Jewish way of life against all foreign influences. They were strict legalists. They believed in the Old Testament. And they were nationalists in politics. They wanted to restore the kingdom to the line of David. So that what you have is a religio-political party. They were what we call fundamental in the faith, theologically. They were way to the right as far as politics is concerned. And then you have the Sadducees. They were made up of the wealthy and the socially minded who wanted to get rid of tradition. The crumbs still fall from the rich man's table, by the way. And they are willing to give the crumbs, but they don't give their wealth. That is for sure. The Sadducees, they were liberal in their theology. They rejected the supernatural. They were opposed to the Pharisees. And the Sadducees were closely akin to the Greek Epicureans. That is, the Epicureans believed to eat, drink, and be merry, for tomorrow you die. They were the opposite of Stoics, and we have, I think, maybe a wrong idea of them. They were attempting to attain really the good life, and the way to overcome this body of ours was to give it unbridled rein. And a great many people think that's the answer today. They tried it then, didn't work. The third group I'd mention are the scribes. They were a group of professional expounders of the law, which stemmed from the days of Ezra. They became hair splitters. They were more concerned with the letter of the law than with the spirit of the law. When old Herod called in the scribes, asked them where Jesus was born, they knew the letter of the law. They knew it was in Bethlehem, but you would have thought they had hitchhiked a ride on the back of the camels and gone down to Bethlehem to see him, but they weren't interested. It was the letter of the law. May I say, I don't think anyone who listens to this program would say that I am opposed to studying the Word of God. But friend, there is a danger of just wanting the information and the knowledge and not translating it into shoe leather and letting it become part of our life. Now, Bible knowledge, and it's limited, as we saw in our guidelines to the study of Scripture, you can only learn certain basic facts. The Spirit of God has to be the teacher. But you can learn these facts and know all about the Antichrist and the beast, and you can know about a great many things about predestination and free will and election. You can know those things theologically without actually these things getting possession of your heart. Now, the scribes come in that category, and personally, I feel like sometime today that the most hard-hearted people I meet are cold-blooded fundamentalists that apparently would be willing to rip you apart just in order to maintain some little point. The important thing is to know the Word of God. That's a laudable attainment. The thing is not to have it for our own benefit, but to pass on to others and to translate it into shoe leather. Now, the fourth group are the Herodians, and they were strictly a party in the days of the Lord Jesus as political opportunists. In other words, they sought to maintain the Herods on the throne. They wanted their party in power, and that's the reason they went after Herod, since he was in power. Now, there was, during this period, a time of great literary activity. The Old Testament was translated into Greek in Alexandria and Egypt during this period, 285 to 247 B.C., and it was made by six members from each of the 12 tribes, and that's where it got the name of Septuagint. And this was used. Paul used it, and our Lord apparently quoted from it. The Apocrypha of the Old Testament was written in this era. The 14 books, they bear no marks of inspiration. I've listed them in my Briefing the Bible. And there are two books they feel like should belong to the Old Testament. When I say they, I mean there are many good men feel like they should. That's the book of Enoch and the Psalter of Solomon. But again, these are two books that there'd be some real question about. Now, there is a period, therefore, that's marked by the silence of God, and God was preparing the world for the coming of Christ. And the four Gospels are directed to the four major groups in the world of that day. The Gospel of Matthew, it was written to the nation Israel. It was written in Hebrew first, and it was written primarily then for the religious man. The Gospel of Mark, we're going to see, was directed to the Roman. He was the man of action. He believed that government, law and order was the way you could control the world. And a great many feel that that's the way it should be done today. Well, there must be law and order. But the Romans soon learned you couldn't rule the world like that. And the world needed to hear about one who also believed in law and order, but he also believed in the forgiveness of sins and the grace and the mercy of God. And that was none other than the Gospel of Mark, written about our Lord, presenting him to the Romans. The Gospel of Luke was written to the Greek, to the thinking man. And we'll see that when we get to it. And the Gospel of John, written actually for believers directly, but indirectly for the Orient, where there was the mysterious millions of the Orient, all crying out in that day for a deliverance, and are still crying out, for the world today needs a deliverer. The religious man needs Christ and not religion. The man of power, as the Roman was, he needs a Savior who has power to save him. And the thinking man needs one who can meet all of his mental and spiritual needs, and certainly that great Orient with the wretched man. He needs to know about a Savior, not only save him, but build him up and bring him to a place where he can live for God.

0: whole nation for the coming of Christ into the world. And he came of that. Salvation is of the Jews, the Lord Jesus said. And it was a great German historian said that God prepared the Savior to come out of Israel, salvation to come from them, and he prepared the heathen for salvation because they certainly needed it. The world needs it. Now you will find that this is a book that is remarkable, and the reason I consider it such a key book, it swings back in the Old Testament, gathers up more Old Testament prophecies, which you would expect it to do, than any other book. And it moves farther into the New Testament than any other gospel moves. For instance, no other gospel writer, that is Mark, Luke, or John, mention the church by name. But Matthew does. He's the one who gives the word of our Lord, "On this rock I will build my church." And we find that even Renan, the French skeptic, he said of this gospel that it's the most important book in Christendom, the most important that's ever been written. That's a remarkable statement coming from him. Now, this converted publican was the choice of the Spirit of God to give this gospel primarily to these people. Now, this gospel presents the program of God. The kingdom of heaven is an expression which is actually peculiar to this gospel. It occurs 32 times, and the word kingdom occurs 50 times. And friends, a proper understanding of the phrase kingdom of heaven is essential to any interpretation of this gospel and of the Bible. And may I make this statement right now, and I do make it categorically and dogmatically, the kingdom and the church are not the same. They're not synonymous. And the church is in the kingdom. But after all, there's all the difference in the world. Los Angeles is in California, but Los Angeles is not California. And if you disagree with that, ask people from San Francisco. And California is not the United States, but it's in the United States. Now, I know the Chamber of Commerce thinks it's the United States, but it's not. It's only 1/50th, by the way, so that the church is in the kingdom. But the kingdom of heaven, simply stated, and we'll see it when we get to it, is the reign of the heavens over the earth. And now, I know the theologians have really clouded the atmosphere, and they certainly have made this a very complicated thing. But poor preachers like I am have to come up with a simple explanation. And that's it. It's the reign of the heavens over the earth. Now, that's the great theme of this gospel here. For the one who is going to establish that kingdom on the earth is the Lord Jesus. That kingdom is all important. And the three major discourses that you have in the Gospel of Matthew all concern the kingdom. You have the Sermon on the Mount, so-called. That's the law of the kingdom. And I think only a partial list of what will be enforced in that day. Then the mystery parables in Matthew 13 concern the kingdom. In fact, that's what our Lord said. The kingdom of heaven is like a sower and like a mustard seed and so on and so forth. And then you have the great Olivet discourse, and it looks forward to the establishment of the kingdom here upon this earth. This is very important to see. Now, we're not going to talk today about the kingdom of heaven. We don't have time to tell the truth. But you're going to find that in this gospel, I have a different division than this, but you have the person of the king, the preparation of the king, the propaganda of the king, the program of the king, the passion of the king, and the power of the king. It's all in this gospel. I'll follow, however, a little different division. And we'll talk to you about that next time as we get underway in this very marvelous Gospel of Matthew. Until then, may God richly bless you, my beloved.
1: 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In fact, he says the entire New Testament rests on the accuracy of this genealogy.

genealogy. 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I'm Steve Schwetz, and I'm going to meet you back here next time as the Bible bus rolls along.

Through the Bible exists to take God's whole word to the whole world. 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

0: Pastor John Randall on what Jesus can do for you.
1: There are things in your life that no one else can do except God. There are hurts in your past that no doctor can heal. There are troubles in your mind that no medication could completely subdue. But Jesus is a great physician, and Jesus can heal, and he can make you whole inside and out. That's something he does. And this parking lot is full of people today who have received a touch from the great physician who've been made whole. Amen.
0: Hello again, and welcome to today's broadcast of A Daily Walk. We're glad to have you with us today as we continue our series in the book of Revelation. As we take you to chapter 5, we're going to get a clear picture of what awaits us in heaven and what it's going to be like to be there. Perhaps you've wondered about that. We'll find out today that the worship of Jesus is going to be amazing. He is so worthy because of who he is and what he's done. Do you enjoy giving praise and worship to the Lord? Well, as the old saying goes, you ain't seen nothing yet. Here's Pastor John Randall.
1: Note the description that John gives concerning the Lamb of God. First of all, he highlights the fact that he has power over death when he says the Lamb that had been, past tense, slain. When John sees Jesus, he sees him still bearing the scars from the cross. We know from the gospel record that after Jesus had resurrected from the dead and he appeared to his disciples, that he encouraged them because they were unsure if it was really him. He said, come, look at my scars. Look at my side. Look at my feet. He showed them his scars. Those marks, friends, on the hands and feet and side of our Savior are not there to make us feel guilty, but rather that we might know when we get to heaven and we see those hands and they embrace us, that's him. That's the one. He still bears the scars, friend. It's interesting because the Bible tells us in Isaiah chapter 49, it says, can a woman forget her nursing child and not have compassion on the son of her womb? Surely they may forget, but listen to what the Lord says through his prophet. Yet I will not forget you. I have inscribed you on the palms of my hands, and your walls are continually before me. The second thing that John points out, not only that Jesus has power over death, but Jesus has power over all. When we read that the Lamb had seven horns, keep in mind that the biblical numerology, the number seven, means completeness or perfection, and that the horns in Scripture are symbolic of authority and power. We see this in the Old Testament, where the prophet describes kingdoms and rulers and those in authority. For example, in the book of Daniel, you see this repeated. Daniel and Revelation, by the way, are closely connected to one another. So much of the symbolism found in the book of Daniel ties directly to the book of Revelation. And those horns, as it were, represent authority and power. So this Lamb was not only slain and conquered death, but has complete and total authority over all. But Jesus also, it says here, he mentions had seven eyes. Not he had seven literal eyes. That would be frightening. But the number seven, again, the number of completeness with the fullness of eyes refers to the fact that he has knowledge of everything, complete knowledge. He is omniscient. He is omnipresent. He sees everything. He knows everything. Listen, he knows everything about you this morning, and he loves you. Knowing everything he knows. Maybe that some people don't know, and he still loves you and loves me. The Lord sees you this morning. He's aware of your circumstances. He loves you so much that he died for you. Before our service is over this morning, I'm going to give you an opportunity to come and receive Christ, to turn to this one who is Lion and Lamb, who paid the price for your sins. As John looks at the Lion and the Lamb, Jesus Christ, he makes note of his actions. Look at verse 7. Here's where it gets good, folks. It says, then he, that is Jesus, came and he took the scroll out of the right hand of him who sat on the throne. In this moment, when all hope appeared to be lost, Jesus steps forward, takes the scroll out of the right hand of the Father. Jesus is the only one worthy to take it. And in great symbolic fashion, folks, we realize that the future of the world is in the hands of Jesus. When you look around this world at the present time and you observe what is unfolding and darkness that is encroaching, it can be a little concerning, in fact, more than concerning, because you see it just coming in and there's no stopping it. But I find great comfort today in knowing that it's in his hands. Jesus is in control. He knows exactly what he's doing. He's working all things together for good, for his purpose and for his plan. And thus I can be at peace today. Right when Jesus takes hold of the scroll with his hand, folks, I want you to see this, everything changes. When Jesus takes hold, everything changes. Weeping turns to worshiping. When Jesus is in charge, notice what immediately follows in verse 8. It says, now when he, that is Jesus, had taken the scroll, the four living creatures, which are the angels, and the 24 elders, which represents the church in heaven, they all fell down before the Lord Jesus, the Lamb, each having a harp and golden bowls, it says, full of incense, which represents the prayers of the saints. When Almighty God, when Jesus steps forward, takes hold of the scroll, the angels, the elders, everyone there in the heavenly realm fall down and they begin to worship the Lord Jesus. And I want you to notice a few things about the worship in heaven, folks. First of all, please consider the posture of worship in heaven. It says they all bowed down, fell on their face before Christ, which is an act of respect, humility, and submission. Notice the music. It says there were harps played there in heaven. By the way, can I just say to you who have this misconception, maybe you watch cartoons as a kid and they show people in heaven, you know, strumming harps. Like, what are we going to do up there, bro? We're going to strum harps. It's going to be so great. If that's all that heaven is, man, who wants to play the harp? I mean, no, it's going to be more than that. Mine's definitely going to be electric. But you want it. It's going to be awesome, man. It's just showing you that this is what, it's going to be powerful. It's going to be worship. It's going to be music. And then it says there were golden bowls, which were representing the prayers of the saints being poured out. It reminds me of that passage in scripture in the Psalms. You remember where it says in Psalm 141, let my prayers be to you as incense and the lifting up of my hands as the evening sacrifice. Friend, no matter what prayer you've prayed, God has heard it. God hears our prayers, friends. He may not always answer the way you want. I'll tell you, if you're not a Christian, the first prayer that you should pray is, God, I repent of my sin and I turn to Christ for salvation. That's when the lines are opened up. That's the first prayer that you should pray. God, forgive me. God, save me. And he will. But notice, worship is rising up. But as worship begins to ascend before the throne, they begin, folks, check this out. They begin to sing a new song. Here it is, verse 9. They sang a new song saying, you are worthy to take the scroll and to open its seals, for you were slain and you've redeemed us to God by your blood out of every tribe, out of every tongue, out of every people and nation. And you've made us kings and priests to our God, and we shall reign on the earth. Friends, as they sing the new song, we don't know the tune, but we definitely have the lyrics. They're right here, and they're powerful. The song of worship begins by praising the Lord for what he alone can do and has done. No one else was worthy to take the scroll. No one else was able except Jesus. And worship comes from this place of honest recognition of the power and the ability of God. Friends, we worship God today because of what he alone has done and is able to do and is doing in our lives at this moment. That's why we worship God. He is worthy of our praise. There is no one like him. And I want to tell you something this morning, if you're unaware of this. There are things in your life that no one else can do except God. There are hurts in your past that no doctor can heal. There are troubles in your mind that no medication could completely subdue. But Jesus is the great physician, and Jesus can heal and he can make you whole. inside and out. That's something he does. And this parking lot is full of people today who have received a touch from the great physician who've been made whole. Amen. But they praise Jesus also for the sacrifice that he's made. Not only what he's done in taking the scroll and taking control in his hands, but also says you were slain. Over 2,000 years ago, God sent forth his son into the world to die for the sins of the world. Jesus went to the cross, took your place and mine, and 3 days later rose again. And because he was slain and conquered death, they praise him for the sacrifice that he's made. But also they praise him because he has redeemed us, it says. To be redeemed means to buy us out of the slavery of our sin, never to be placed back into that slavery of sin again. Friend, do you know today that you can live in this free country and be a person who is not actually free? You can be in bondage to sin. You can be a prisoner, a slave to your passions, to your lusts. Totally controlled by it, to your addictions, etc. You live in a free place, but you're not really free. Listen, the Bible says whom the Son sets free is free indeed. If you want to experience real freedom in the truest sense of the word, then it comes through a relationship with Jesus Christ. He alone can free you from the chains that currently bind you. As this song continues, you'll notice it says, you have redeemed us from every tribe, tongue, and nation. Folks, let me just tell you something. This song that is being sung there in heaven, listen, this song honors the price of redemption because it says you were slain. The song honors the work of redemption because it says you have redeemed us. The song honors the destination of redemption because it says you redeemed us to God. The song honors the payment of redemption when it mentions your blood. The song honors the scope of redemption, every tribe, tongue, people, and nation. And the song honors the length of redemption because it says you have made us kings and priests to our God. And the song honors the result of redemption, for we shall reign with you upon the earth. As powerful as these lyrics are, what makes this song so wonderful, listen carefully, you got to hear this, is there is only one group of people that can sing this song. There's only one group who can sing in heaven about being redeemed by the blood of the Lamb of God. Do you know what group it is? It's not the angels. It's the church. Only the church can sing this song. It's us. You say, well, why is that so significant? Because they are there in heaven singing this song about being redeemed out of every tribe, tongue, and nation before chapter 6 when the tribulation period begins. The church is secure in heaven, worshiping around the throne of the Lamb of God. That's why we believe Jesus is coming before the tribulation happens. This is the church. Secure, safe, with the Lamb, worshiping around his throne because they've been redeemed. Friend, have you been redeemed? You know, before you got here today, early this morning, stage was set up, things were set up, but the parking lot was empty. No one was sitting here. And I said to the guy standing on the stage, what would this be like if this was the rapture? Just be empty. Stage is here, nobody's here. Happens, we're gone. It's a sobering thought. But John says in verse 11, then I looked and I heard the voice of many angels around the throne, the living creatures, the elders, the number of them. Notice this, 10,000 times 10,000 and thousands of thousands. That's a lot. John said, I looked and I heard. 44 times in the book of Revelation, John declares that he beheld.

called or he saw something. 27 times he declares, I heard something. Notice who's worshiping Jesus. The angels around the throne, the living creatures. Some 34 books of the Bible mention angels. 17 Old Testament, 17 New Testament. The Old Testament, the word angel mentioned 103 times. The New Testament, 165 times. And their whole purpose is to praise God in heaven. And at times they do his bidding. And John says there was 10,000 to thousands of thousands of thousands. He's saying there was, I couldn't count them all. More than I could count. Could you imagine just this chorus of praise around the throne of God? John saying, I can't. Let me just try to describe to you what I heard. It was 10,000 times 10,000 voices just singing of the worth and the glory and the power and the majesty of God. A symphony of praise being offered up. And this is what they said in verse 12. Worthy. Worthy is the Lamb who was slain to receive power and riches and wisdom and strength and honor and glory and blessing. They were worshiping Jesus again for what he had done. He was slain. He was crucified. He had risen for the redemption of mankind. You know something? You know what you find within the church? The people that are into worship, those who love to worship, are the people who understand and appreciate what Jesus has done for them. You don't have to coerce them. You don't have to try to, come on, everybody, let's, hey. No, you don't have to do any of that. They're motivated by an appreciation, by a love, by a thanksgiving. I am saved. I was on my way to the deepest, darkest pit of hell, and Jesus pulled me out. He rescued me. How can I not praise him? He is worthy. He is worthy. Man, the one who has been forgiven much, the same worships much. Worship means to turn toward him. And when you love Jesus, you show your affection for him and demonstrate it by your act of worshiping him. And that's what we're doing when we worship the Lord. We praise him for his worth. And he is worth it. And then John gives us this sevenfold description. Power, riches, wisdom, strength, honor, glory, blessing. As they sing. But then, folks, as we conclude, I want you to see this. Look what else happens. As if that wasn't enough that all of heaven is rejoicing. Verse 13 takes it a step further. Every creature which is in heaven, on the earth, under the earth, such as are in the sea, all that is in them, I heard saying. All the creatures in creation join in this chorus of praise honoring Jesus Christ, which only goes to show you that he's God. All of creation, all of heaven, the angels, the church, everything worships the Lamb. It's amazing to think of all of creation praising the Lord. Do you know that's actually a fulfillment of what the Bible tells us in Philippians chapter 2? It says that God has highly exalted Jesus, given him the name which is above every name, that at the name of Jesus, every knee should bow, every tongue should confess of those on the earth, under the earth, and every tongue should confess that Jesus Christ is Lord to the glory of God the Father. Paul said in Romans chapter 8, for since creation was subjected to futility, not willingly, but because of him who subjected it in hope, creation itself will also be delivered from the bondage of corruption into the glorious liberty of the children of God. For we know that the whole creation groans and labors with birth pains together until now. In other words, it's a way of saying, if the creation could talk, and it doesn't, but if it could, it would tell you, you should have saw me before the fall of man. You think this is something, you would not even recognize me. If a tree could talk, you think this is big, I would have been, no. Before the fall. But one day the Bible says that all of creation is going to sing the praises of God. He said, where does it say that? Isaiah chapter 55 says, so shall my word that goes forth from my mouth. It shall not return to me void. It will accomplish what I please. It'll prosper in the thing which I send it. Listen to this. You shall go out with joy and be led forth with peace. The mountains and the hills shall break forth into singing before you. And all the trees of the field will clap their hands. Who knew trees had hands? All of creation worshiping. And what are they

0: saying? It tells us blessing, honor, glory, and power to him who sits on the throne and to the Lamb forever. And the four living creatures said, amen. And the 24 elders fell down and worshiped him who lives forevermore. In the closing of the fifth chapter, everyone is worshiping Jesus. Why? Because he sits on the throne. Friend, this is what I want to ask you this morning. Does Jesus Christ sit on the throne of your heart today? Because listen, there is a throne in your life. Somebody rules. Either it's you or it's him. Either you have pushed him off the throne of your life. I call the shots. I'll call you if I need you. When I do, if I do, I'll let you know. And you're seated on the throne of your life. You're calling the shots. Or does Jesus have his rightful place as Lord of your life? Someone said Jesus is either Lord of all or he's not Lord at all. Is he the king of your life? He has redeemed you. He created you. And he redeemed you.
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0: Listen, I want you to hear this story. I'm going to close with this. I read a story about a young boy. He made a small boat and he placed it into the water for the first time. But unfortunately, the wind came up and the boat got away from him and he lost it and he didn't see it again. But one day he was walking down a street in his town and he saw the boat that he had made in a store window. And he went inside and he spoke to the owner of the store. And he said, Mister, that's my boat. And the owner replied, actually, it's mine, son. I bought it. The little guy responded and said, but sir, I made it. And the owner said, well, the only way that you can have this boat is you need to pay for it. Determined to get his boat back, the boy went home, earned enough money to go back and purchase his boat. And on the day that he purchased the boat, he held it in his hands and he said this, you are mine twice. I made you and I bought you. Friend, listen, Jesus made you. God made you for a purpose. And he not only made you, but he also bought you. And the price that he paid to secure you and your salvation was his own blood shed for you on the cross. He has made you and he has purchased you. But will you respond to your Creator today? Will you give your life to Christ? Will you continue to live apart from him? Pretend like you know him, but don't actually walk with him? Or will you choose to walk with him today? It's really a decision that only you can make. Will you be there in this heavenly scene around the throne of God, worshiping the Lion and the Lamb, singing of His worth and how you've been redeemed from every tribe, tongue, and nation? The only way that you'll be able to sing that song in that heavenly chorus is if you respond to Christ today. That's the only way. John wept, said there's no one. Oh, there's one. Jesus said, I am the way, the truth, and the life, and no one comes to the Father except through me. There is a way to be saved. There is a way to escape hell and to experience heaven for all of eternity. And Jesus died so that you could. Friend, I encourage you today to recognize the Lion and the Lamb. He loves you. He died to prove it.
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3: We will not wait to take the fight to Donald Trump and the oligarchy. 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And no, we will not wait to end the genocide in Palestine.
4: That was Mehlon Kiedros, a Democratic socialist candidate who won the Democratic primary yesterday in Colorado, defeating a 15-term incumbent. Welcome to this Wednesday, July 1st edition of Washington Watch. I'm Tony Perkins, your host. Thanks for tuning in. Well, coming up, the House and Senate are in recess after efforts to advance the National Defense Authorization Act, along with the Save America Act, fell short in the House yesterday. Oklahoma Congressman Josh Brkeen joins us to discuss what comes next for Congress. Plus, Chuck Hurley, the Vice President and Chief Counsel of the Family Leader, joins us to discuss Iowa's new law requiring the in-person dispensing of the abortion pill mifepristone, which takes effect today.

0: And Indiana Congressman Marlon Stutzman joins us to discuss the latest reports on the persecution of Christians in Nigeria. All of that and more straight ahead. Well, let's start with some domestic news. A Democratic Socialist has defeated 15-term Congresswoman Diana DeGette in yesterday's Colorado Democratic Congressional primary. Joining me now to discuss this is Washington Watch reporter Mary Stackhouse. Mary, walk us through what happened in Colorado.
1: So, Tony, in a really stunning political reversal, long-term Democratic Congresswoman Diana DeGette was defeated by Malat Kyros, a newcomer backed by the Democratic Socialists of America. Kyros was also endorsed by independent Senator Bernie Sanders, along with Democratic Congresswoman Alexandria Ocasio-Cortez. While both DeGette and Kyros hold liberal views, Kyros is a Democratic Socialist. We're seeing a continued trend of Democratic Socialists being elected after a string of recent high-profile victories. Here's Kyros last night during her victory speech.
2: Nothing is set in stone. We won tonight, but this is about something so much bigger than this moment, than one moment. This is a movement.
3: We are winning from coast to coast, from every level of office. We are taking back our party and our country.
1: While DeGette and Kyros agreed on many policy matters, they held deeply convicting views on Israel and anti-Semitism. Kyros has described Israel's military operations against Hamas terrorists in Gaza as apartheid and has faced criticism over anti-Semitic comments. We'll be continuing to watch to see if any other Democratic Socialist candidates emerge. Tony?
0: Yeah, this is going to be it's a very, very interesting primary season. Well, let's turn to some other news. Starting today, women in Iowa seeking abortion pills will be required to have an in-person appointment with a physician in order to receive the drug. Mary, walk us through this new law.
1: Well, Tony, this new requirement to have an in-person doctor appointment to receive the abortion drug comes after passage of a state law in an effort to keep people from ordering the drugs online. Excuse me. This new law comes as the pro-life movement presses the FDA to reverse its decision in 2022 to remove the in-person appointment requirements with a physician. Over 60% of abortions in the U.S. are caused by the drug mifepristone. The enactment of this new law overlaps with a lawsuit led by Louisiana, which would restore the FDA's safety protocols on the abortion drug that were removed during the Biden administration. We'll definitely continue to stay on top of this and any new developments. Tony?
0: Yeah, I think what's interesting here is this is a state trying to bring back the medical oversight that has been, the lack of that oversight has led to many of the health complications that women have had. All right, Mary, thanks for the update. Obviously, we're going to be talking about that a little bit more in the program when we talk to the man behind the law there in Iowa, Chuck Hurley. All right. Members of Congress won't be returning to Washington until the middle of the month, actually July the 13th. And when they return, there will be a lot of catching up to do. Joining us now to discuss this and more is Congressman Josh Brekeen. He serves on the House Homeland Security Committee and the House Budget Committee. He represents the 2nd Congressional District of Oklahoma. Congressman Brekeen, welcome back to Washington Watch. Thanks for joining us.
4: Thank you, Tony.
0: All right. Before we jump into a number of topics that we want to talk about, I think I might get your take on yesterday's Supreme Court ruling on the 14th Amendment and on the birthright citizenship. But I want to first get you to walk us through what happened in the House yesterday, where, you know, there was the clamoring for the Save America Act. The Speaker came up with a way of getting that onto the NDAA. But 14 Republicans voted against the rule, basically shutting the House down.
4: Yeah, you had different groups with different rationales. I think there was at least three different reasons. Tony, I was not among those. I've got, you know, good friends that were among those. They had different reasons. I would not want to speak for them. I do think that you just had a lot of inactivity in the last several weeks. It's unfortunate. And I hope that in this, you know, July 4th weekend that some discussions are going to be happening. People will come back to some higher principles.

0: principles of things versus some ancillary stuff. The higher principles in what happened, you already alluded to it, what happened yesterday at the Supreme Court, I think makes us really need to man the wall and deal with what does subject to the jurisdiction thereof actually mean. Does it mean that we'll be able to do anything, you know, absent a constitutional change? But, you know, I'm open. The president's tweeting as much. I'm open to hear some lawyers discuss what we can do, how dangerous it is to hear that there are right now in the pipeline 1.5 million Chinese that fall in this category of tourism from overseas. Ballots from Beijing, where someone, a mother, can come and deliver a child. That child immediately be taken to China and will receive Social Security benefits immediately, and then when they turn 18, they can mail in their ballot and never have been a part of this governance structure. What a crazy ruling. It defies common sense. It defies original intent. And so of all the things that we're kind of dealing with, we need to get to the business of reconciliation 3.0. And I think, you know, with even with what happened with Iran, some things that we need to be doing for defense capabilities to be able to replenish munitions, et cetera. That's the real focus, and I'm hopeful when we come back we're going to get down to business.
1: Okay, Josh, I want to break down the birthright citizenship ruling yesterday. I want to talk a little bit more about that. But first, I want to go back to the fact that the House, for 2 weeks in a row, have had to leave early. You said there's going to be some conversations taking place. Let me just ask you this. Is this frustrating to members?
0: Yeah, it's frustrating. But look, I've been one of those, Tony. I'm in the Freedom Caucus. I've been one of those that has wanted to see us do the most conservative things possible. So I don't want to stand in judgment of people that felt like that there was principles that they were standing on. My hope is that we get that dealt with. And so when we come back, people have a break, that we'll really start seeing a well-oiled machine. And whether it's everything that we can do to make sure before we get into November that we've done everything we can in this session to make sure that HR 2, that we've done all that we can statutorily.
1: HR 2, border security.
0: Yes, to back up the president so that we can do things that, you know, if something was to happen and years down the road, we have another Biden type that tries to, by executive order, undo what is now a 50-year low in illegal crossings at that southern border. We need to be trying to get things in statute as much as we can.
1: Right.
0: Tony, there's a bigger conversation here. I have been chewing on this for a week or more. The 60-vote threshold in the Senate, I was just reading Federalist 22. I encourage all of your listeners to read Federalist 22. He talks about a two-thirds vote, how destructive Hamilton and Federalist 22, how destructive a two-thirds vote would be absent the constitutional provisions. What are the constitutional provisions of a two-thirds vote? Constitutional amendments, impeachment, and so the treaties. The founders with Hamilton and Federalist 22, the founders with James Madison, Federalist 58, and then Federalist 73 written by James Madison, they did fear the excess of lawmaking, but they never intended the day-to-day duties, what you'll find in Federalist 22. They didn't want to steal the energy of the government by hamstringing everything to a two-thirds vote, because that's what the Articles of Confederation were. Federalist 22 lays it out plain. And yet, people are frustrated. We put the majorities together, and we can't get anything done. And it's archaic, and I want to use the word accident. The filibuster was an accident. Vice President Burr in 1806 said something to a group of senators. They then changed something in their own procedure, left them without the ability to end debate, and it never turned into what it is today until almost 100 years later. But we are doing just the opposite of what Federalist 22, Federalist 73, and Federalist 58 talk about. We have turned things that should be a simple majority vote into a two-thirds vote, and it's the paralysis. It's why you see the paralysis that we have today. And my great concern, Tony, is us fixing that once and for all. And at a minimum, what Mike Lee is talking about, whether it be the talking filibuster or when we go into Reconciliation 3.0, it doesn't need to be a parliamentarian who is not elected by the people. The Constitution says the Senate and the House determine their own rules. It should not be left to a

0: parliamentarian to determine what we're going to do. And that is what's so frustrating, the things that we're doing in this building that are unconstitutional.
1: Well, to the latter point of the parliamentarian, the Senate can override the parliamentarian. They could do that if they wanted to do that. And I agree with you, because we've seen many, many things in reconciliation, which has been used more frequently as we've had this divided government to try to get things through the process. We just have 2 minutes left, Congressman Burkina. The birthright citizenship, you pointed out something that has not really been discussed a whole lot, where most people are focused on illegal immigrants that come across the country or come across the border, have a baby in this country, and that baby then becomes an anchor.

0: here that you touched on, and that is there are the Chinese government, the Communist Party, is intentionally sending people here to this country to have babies, and those babies are becoming American citizens. They're taking them back to China, indoctrinating them in the communist ideology, and then they can come back here to the United States as citizens.
1: Yes. Mike Davis has been talking about this 1.5 million number. He believes it to be 1.5 million already. What will this translate when they become of voting age at 18? This is dangerous. And so I don't know, you know, there's some ideas floating around. What are we going to do to, in Reconciliation 3.0, why we've got to, you know, have everyone in D.C. really structured, really zeroed in? I don't know what we're going to do. I look forward to talking to some lawyers to see without a constitutional amendment what we can do to correct this. I am interested in the concept for reconciliation purposes of a tremendous tax that would be placed upon those coming from China that would try to do this, to make it cost prohibitive, which would burn out because there's a fiscal impact we could recoup. Right. And so that is one option that I'm really interested in at this point.
0: Well, it is a national security issue. It's a real threat, and it's something that we need to be wise to and take action immediately. Congressman,
1: tax these Chinese that are trying to do this. I mean, let's at least talk a conversation.
0: Yeah, absolutely right. All right, we're out of time. Always great to see you, my friend. Have a happy 4th of July. Folks, stick with us. We're back with more after this.
2: America, what formed the fabric of our freedom? 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
1: The family is the oldest, most tested, and most reliable unit of society. It is divinely created and sustained. And yet, there are those who are always tampering with its values and structure. That's why we need organizations like the Family Research Council that can effectively defend and strengthen the family.
2: Family Research Council began over 40 years ago, like all great movements of God, with prayer. Today, rooted in the heart of the nation's capital, FRC continues to champion faith, family, and freedom in public policy and the culture from a biblical worldview.
3: FRC is one of those bright lights that helps us focus on true north. And I shudder to think, had they not been here, that it could have been worse, worse, worse.
4: The Family Research Council has literally millions of people that follow what they do. And that small army makes a difference. Every time I meet with Tony, he prays for me. That matters. This is a grassroots organization. Tony and his team in Washington do a great job. But the power of the FRC is the people.
5: It's just a wonderful parachurch organization that doesn't seek to take the place of the church, but it seeks to assist the family and the church as we try to move forward successfully, not in a defensive mode, but in an offensive mode as we seek to live our lives according to the Holy Scriptures.
6: FRC is not going to be whooped. we're going to fight. We're going to take a stand. And again, we don't retreat.
7: To thousands of Americans who love this country and happen to believe the Bible as a definitive way to live, we will not be silent. We will not shrink back. We will not apologize for biblical truth. We will continue to stand for it.
8: All right, welcome back to Washington Watch. Good to have you with us on this Wednesday. All right, we're getting close to the 4th of July. 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That's SUMMIT to 67742 and register by July the 10th. Well, as the U.S. and Iran continue to hash out a comprehensive long-term agreement, at least that's the stated objective and goal, the situation in Lebanon has been viewed as a potential deal breaker. Now, before last Friday's trilateral agreement between the U.S. and Israel and Lebanon, President Trump floated the idea of Syria handling the Lebanese terrorist group Hezbollah rather than Israel. Now, this apparently was not an off-the-cuff remark, but reportedly stems from ongoing internal discussions. Joining us now to discuss this and more is Congressman Marlon Stutzman, a member of the House Freedom Caucus, who is actively engaged in U.S. foreign policy on the Middle East and very vocal in his support for Israel. He represents the 3rd Congressional District of Indiana. Congressman Stutzman, welcome back to Washington Watch. Thanks for joining us.
9: Thank you, Tony. Great to be with you on this 4th of July celebration of 250 years of America.
8: Big plans for the weekend?
9: Yeah, we actually got a couple of events back home in Indiana. Just great Main Street events. And then, of course, going to be here July 4th for the fireworks over the National Mall. And just truly remarkable that America has we're celebrating 250 years. And, you know, it's really been God's hand on America that has gotten us this far.
8: You are absolutely correct. It has been the blessing of God that has sustained us. And our goal, and I know that you share this, is to see America in this 250th year to rediscover the secret. And that is that biblical foundation. Our dependence upon God is what has given us our independence as Americans. I want to jump to the issue of

0: between all of this and trying to kind of side rail the entire MOU by any time that Hezbollah would attack Israel and then Israel would strike back at Hezbollah, they would use that saying, you know, look, there goes Israel again. Well, I was there on the border of Lebanon about a month ago or so, and saw the attacks that Hezbollah has been doing on Israel. I mean, these are Israeli farmers. These are small little villages in Israel that are being bombarded by Hezbollah on a daily basis. In fact, most of the people aren't even living there right now. So I think what's happening is that, you know, Lebanon is saying, we want help getting Hezbollah out of here. We know Hezbollah is the cancer that's in Lebanon. And the fact that Syria even said, hey, we don't want to have anything to do with this, I think shows some wisdom on Syria's part that they don't want to engage and meddle in other people's affairs. And I think for a couple of reasons, one, they're weak, but also they don't want to get involved in these conversations when they're trying to get their own country back on track.
1: Yeah, I think that's well, there's also a history there, too, of some previous history with Syria and Lebanon. But you're absolutely right. They've got enough to deal with within their own borders. There's been some concern that Israel has been restrained by the United States, pressured to kind of back off of Hezbollah. I mean, you laid it out perfectly. Iran is using Hezbollah to try to destabilize the talks that are taking place and derail them. I think Israel could easily take care of Hezbollah if they're allowed to work with the Lebanese government to do so.
0: Yeah, no, I think you're right, Tony. I mean, Israel has such remarkable capabilities, and that's what they're asking for is, you know, look, I mean, we can help take care of this. We can work together, but we're not going to sit here and keep taking attacks from Hezbollah on Israelis and on our land in Israel, on their land in Israel, on a daily basis. And finally, you know, through the negotiations with Marco Rubio and President Trump, we got them to a point where they weren't at least attacking Israel. But we'll see. This is, you know, it's going to be very tenuous for a period of time here. I think that President Trump has done a remarkable job of hitting Iran and the IRG so hard that they have very few options. But again, these are zealots. These are religious zealots that they will die before compromising anything with the West. So we're going to have to keep a close eye on them.
1: We just have 2 minutes left, Congressman Stutzman. I want to turn to another topic. The Observatory for Religious Freedom in Africa released a report yesterday that says that nearly 80,000 people in Nigeria have lost their lives as a result of the attacks that have taken place over the last 6 years. Disproportionately, it's Christian civilians that are affected. Now, I know the Trump administration has declared it as a country of particular concern, but the violence continues. What would you like to see happen there?
0: Well, I tell you, you know, I actually met with the First Lady of Nigeria several months ago, and she's Christian, married to a Muslim president there, and it's which seems complicated in itself. I wasn't too happy with some of the answers that she gave to us at over dinner, saying that there wasn't a genocide of Christians. That's just not believable. I've got several good friends on the ground in Nigeria, and we know that Boko Haram and other Muslim terrorist organizations are attacking Christians. And President Trump has done more, you know, hitting back at them in some cases. But, you know, these, again, kind of back to the IRGC mentality in Iran, the same mentality is in Nigeria, where they are basically requiring Christians to convert to Islam or die. And, you know, we got to be praying for the Christians in Nigeria, but we can also take action. And President Trump has done some. It's a big country, 250 million people.
1: The
0: so
1: largest.
0: It's a big, big task, yes.
1: The largest on the African continent, which is what makes it so important. I think the economic levers are something else that we can be using even more aggressively. Congressman Stutzman, thanks for joining us. I hope you have a wonderful weekend. Tell your wife we said hello.
0: Will do. Happy Independence Day and happy 250.
1: All right, take care. All right, folks, we're back with more after this. Don't go anywhere.
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1: Have you noticed the upsurge in gambling ads? How could you not? The ads are big, bold, shiny. They virtually glitter with gold. Well, fool's gold. Because as they say, the house always wins. But some lessons are easily forgotten, and nowhere is this more evident than the rise of the sports betting industry. Since 1992, 39 states and Washington, D.C. have legalized sports betting, and as a result, more than $600 billion has been wagered on sports since 2018. Now, Christians should be instinctively concerned about the latest growth in gambling. For one, gambling profits are often losses for those least able to afford them, causing unnecessary friction within families. Secondly, it's inherently exploitative. The gambling industry necessarily harms one person to benefit another. Gambling offers me the chance to gain at your expense. For me to win, you must lose. But even if I win, I lose the dignity and satisfaction of earning what I have. By greenlighting gambling, cities and states across our nation take the short-term gain of a little extra revenue for the long-term loss of strong communities. States think they're winning when in the long run, really, they are losing. Remember, the house always wins. Follow Family Research Council's news outlet, The Washington Stand, for more stories that speak out against policies undercutting strong families and strong communities. Because the only house that truly wins is a house built on a solid rock, God Himself.
2: 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But long before those signatures were finalized, a different type of public discourse was already reshaping the priorities of the colonies. Pastors played an instrumental role in bringing about the American Revolution. Our Mary Stackhouse looks at the influence, impact, and legacy of those brave pastors and the lead that they took in shaping public opinion.
3: Peter was very much a man of faith.
4: As we commemorate our nation's 250th anniversary, history informs us that the true revolution didn't begin with shots fired at war, but with a profound change in belief driven by the Bible. Our nation's second president, John Adams, asserted the war for independence was not the actual revolution.
5: The revolution, he said, really, it was born in the minds and the hearts of the people through really the preaching of the patriot pastors, as well as other patriots who were engaged at that time.
4: The shift was fueled by a major change in the religious convictions of the people. Pastors played a significant role in preparing the public for the idea of independence. Dr. Jonathan Mayhew of Boston was one of the key pastors who played a role in bringing about the American Revolution. In one of his influential printed sermons, he cited Romans 13, 1 through 8, explaining what the Bible has to say about government, both good and bad, and how we're to respond to it.
6: Pastors preached a political worldview that formed this nation. America was born in the pulpit. And pulpits, as one historian said, pulpits aflame with righteousness.
4: The British cracked down on Boston after the Tea Party on December 16, 1773. In 1774, Parliament passed four punitive laws, derisively referred to by the colonists as the Intolerable Acts. The acts also allowed the confiscation of property to house British troops and closed down Boston's harbor, which halted all trade until the town reimbursed for the tea. More British troops were sent to enforce military rule. In response, patriot pastors took to their pulpits.
5: One pastor influenced maybe 100, maybe 200, maybe 300, maybe more people in that church. And those are the ones that were out there on the commons shouldering muskets and going into battle against the British. So the British really wanted those pastors to stop doing what they were doing because they were the ones who were the rabble rousers. They were the ones leading the charge. They were the ones at the tip of the spear.
6: Many colonial parsons or pastors, if you will, fought in the revolution, and many of them died because of their commitment to liberty. They believed liberty was sacred, not just sacred, that it was something worth putting your life on the line for and dying for.
4: One of the most influential pastors who helped bring about the revolution was Peter Muhlenberg.
6: Peter Muhlenberg understood that there's no separation between being a Christian and involvement in that in principles of government.
4: Peter Muhlenberg was a Lutheran pastor, a military general during the American Revolution, and he served as a senator and congressman. He was also known as the Patriot Pastor. A statue celebrating the life of Peter Muhlenberg stands at Muhlenberg Park in Washington, D.C. Another statue of him stands in the Capitol Crypt beneath the rotunda on Capitol Hill. John Muhlenberg is a fourth-generation grandson of the infamous Peter Muhlenberg.
3: As a patriot and pastor, he took a call in Woodstock, Virginia. Through there, he met a lot of the people we would call founding fathers. He met George Washington, Thomas Jefferson. Peter was elected to the House of Burgesses. Peter would have also have met Patrick Henry. He was likely present at the Liberty or Death speech that Patrick Henry gave in Richmond, Virginia. So Peter was a man of the cloth and also very much a community leader at this time. In 1776, Peter got word and came out to his town in Woodstock and recruited 300 volunteers to go off and fight into Revolutionary War.
4: On January 21st, 1776, Peter Muhlenberg delivered a powerful farewell sermon that inspired those 300 to fight for freedom.
6: His farewell sermon, when he came into the church that Sunday morning in January, was taken out of the book of Ecclesiastes, chapter 3, verses 1 through 8. He preached through the whole chapter. When he finished, he took off his robe. He was already dressed in full uniform as a colonel in the Continental Army. He said in a voice that thundered, "In the language of Holy Writ, there is a time for all things, a time to pray and a time to fight." He said, "The time to fight has now come." And he was willing to fight, to put his life on the line for liberty.
4: Peter Muhlenberg's legacy is a reminder of the sacred freedom secured through the Revolution and a symbol of our nation's Christian heritage.
3: What I hope the people take away is that when they see the statue and see the pictures that are there in the U.S. Capitol, that they understand the gift that we have been given, that we, the citizens of the United States, have been given. We are able to freely practice our religion here in this country. We are able to share our views without fear of repercussions. One thing that we really need to hold on to and dear is the liberty and the freedom that we have been given.
4: Muhlenberg's life serves as a reminder that the preservation of liberty requires the same moral conviction and courage that first ignited the American Revolution. For Washington Watch, I'm Mary Stackhouse.
2: Great package, Mary. But to safeguard our freedom as Americans, as we reach this 250th milestone, we need to revisit the real revolution that John Adams spoke of. The true liberty is sustained by the same source that first ignited it, and that is the Word of God. And if you'd like to discover more about our biblical heritage and its application to our government, the history in this country, and how we go forward on that foundation, we have a course, God and Government, that I've put together over the years. In fact, House Speaker Mike Johnson has been through the course and actually helped me teach it. You can find out more, text COURSE to 67742. That's COURSE to 67742. And find out more about America's biblical heritage and what the Bible has to say about government and your role in it. Again, that's COURSE to 67742. All right, don't go away. On the other side of the break, we're going to be talking about a new law in Iowa protecting women from abortion materials in the mail. Don't go away.
7: One nation under God, America's undeniable foundation of faith.
8: Before America was exceptional, America was prayerful. Just as Paul urged Timothy, first of all, that prayer, intercession, and thanksgiving be made for all people, our founding fathers understood deeply the command to be devoted to prayer. This great American experiment began as a mighty appeal to heaven, petitioning the Lord of Heaven's armies to intervene for the righteous cause of liberty. As war began to sweep across the colonies, the Continental Congress called days of fasting and prayer in their fight against the British. The Lord answered, and the colonies prevailed. Yet in spite of victory, our founding fathers knew that dependence on God and prayer was not to be forgotten. With countless challenges facing our young nation, John Adams declared national days of solemn humiliation, fasting, and prayer to directly address the many trials and call on Americans to seek mercy and restoration. Years later, in one of America's darkest hours, Abraham Lincoln stood upon this unshakable foundation by calling the nation to repentance, declaring, "It is the duty of nations as well as of men to confess their sins in humble sorrow and to recognize that those nations only are blessed whose God is the Lord." We have seen the hand of God answer prayers again and again as our nation has turned to Him. However, the wise warning of Ronald Reagan still stands. If we ever forget that we are one nation under God, we will be a nation gone under. Through war, uncertainty, and turning points in history, many of our leaders have known where to turn. And now, it's our turn. We echo the call of George Washington 250 years ago, humbly to supplicate the mercy of Almighty God, that it would please Him to pardon all our manifold sins and transgressions, and finally establish the peace and freedom of America upon a solid and lasting foundation. The undeniable foundation of faith.
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2: 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Thanks for joining us on this Wednesday. All right, each week we're pleased to share how our Pray Vote Stand chapters initiative is growing and to recognize our newest chapters. This week we welcome our newest chapter in Williamson County, Texas. 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Or go to frc.org/chapters. Our word for today comes from Psalm chapter 6. O Lord, do not rebuke me in your anger, nor chasten me in your hot displeasure. Have mercy on me, O Lord, for I am weak. O Lord, heal me, for my bones are troubled. My soul also is greatly troubled. When sin has separated us from God, we feel it in our bones. It is spiritual, emotional, and physical. But notice that as David cries out to the Lord, he shifts the focus from his condition to God's character. Return, O Lord, deliver me, O save me for your mercy's sake. For in death there is no remembrance of you. In the grave, who will give you thanks? God is our defender because he is merciful and he is worthy of praise. As David recorded in 2 Samuel chapter 22, he says, I will call upon the Lord who is worthy to be praised. So shall I be saved from my enemies. David's appeal to God was about God. Restore me by your mercy so that the praise you deserve will continue. In our prayers, like our praise, the focus should be on the Lord. To find out more about our journey through the Bible, text Bible to 67742. That's Bible to 67742. Also, as we are in the book of Psalms this summer, what I'm calling the Oasis of Psalms, well, I encourage you to invite a friend to join us. Simply text Psalms to 67742. That's Psalms to 67742. All right, starting today, a new law in Iowa is in effect that requires the abortion drug mifepristone to be prescribed and dispensed in person by a medical professional. Now, the question is, why is this needed? Shouldn't this simply be common sense? Shouldn't it be happening anyway? Joining us to discuss this, Chuck Hurley, Vice President and Chief Counsel for the Family Leader based in Iowa. He drafted the Iowa bill that went into effect today. Chuck, welcome to Washington Watch. Good to see you.
10: Hi, Tony. Great to see you again, brother.
2: So tell us about this bill that took effect today.
10: We've been working on this for several years, actually, with some national partners, with lawyers, And it's a crisis, as you well know, to have pills being shipped in from all over the country, even all around the world. And they come in to women who or girls who go online, or they come in to pimps and human traffickers and boyfriends. And so totally unregulated. And as you also know, and I'm sure you've done segments on this, our friend Ryan Anderson and others have studied this carefully and found that about 1 in 10 women have a severe medical problem when they take these pills. And so women or girls who have ectopic pregnancies can bleed out, hemorrhage, sepsis, miscarriage, all sorts of problems come from these pills. And so obviously the worst part of these pills is the baby dies, but then in hundreds of thousands of cases, the mom is injured as well.
2: Right.
10: And so we're doing everything we can to keep these black market abortion pills out of Iowa.
2: Yeah, just for the benefit of our listeners and viewers that may not have heard us talk about this before, because we've talked about it a lot. Originally, when this was approved back during the Clinton administration, heavy oversight, and it was only authorized up to 6 weeks of pregnancy. It was later expanded to 10 weeks. But here's a big issue with no medical oversight, is that some of these women are taking this pill way beyond that 10-week period, in which, as you pointed out, this is where one of the complications comes in, because the baby is too large once it's killed by this drug to make its way out on its own, and the woman has complications with that. Let me ask you this question, Chuck, because, you know, in my home state of Louisiana, we've been fighting the federal government. They've sued the FDA over this because the FDA is allowing this drug to be prescribed without medical oversight, but also the Department of Justice refusing to enforce the law that prohibits this from being sent through the mail. What's the plan for the state of Iowa to stop this from coming in as it's coming into other pro-life states?
10: Yeah, Tony, as you said, the federal agencies really should exercise their strong hand and deal with this in all 50 states. Unfortunately, they're not. So state by state, we legislatures are having to address this. And our plan is pretty simple. It's if someone sends these pills to a woman or girl who's not licensed, who's not in person, then if there's any complications, they are strictly liable. By law, they have committed a civil wrong, and they can be sued, and damages can be sought, and attorney's fees can be awarded to the injured party. So it's an effort to try to do what the federal government has not yet begun to do, and states are having to do this because the problem continues and even expands.
2: So it goes beyond the criminal aspects from the civil, allowing, as we've seen before, once the trial lawyers get involved, it actually makes things happen. That's one of the pivotal moments with the whole transgender issue. We've been fighting this for years now. When the trial lawyers realized that there was a money trail here, we saw the first major decisions, million-dollar awards made for these young people who were minors led down this path, and they have won these malpractice cases. So I think this is a smart approach when the government won't do its job. I think there is a role. I've long been supportive of many in the law profession that are anchored in biblical truth, because the scripture speaks to making people whole, and this is one way to do it.
10: That's exactly right. And as you well know, and most of your listeners probably know, even when there is a criminal penalty attached, states like New York are shielding people like Dr. Carpenter. I don't even like to call her a doctor, but these providers from out of state that ship pills in willy-nilly, and they refuse to extradite under criminal law. So really a civil action, judgment can be rendered, and then under the full faith and credit clause of the United States Constitution, those judgments can and should be enforced in other states. So we're hoping that the money penalty through civil judgments will be enough to persuade these outlaw black market abortion pill providers to stay out of Iowa, and hopefully the other, at least red states, will pass something similar.
2: Are you in discussions with other states that are looking at this?
10: Yes, we have had inquiries come into us, and when we first started this process, we were talking to other states who had already passed something similar. And so, yeah, I think this is, unfortunately, you know, it's a slow, difficult process to sue and get a judgment and get it enforced under the full faith and credit clause. And it may end up before the Supreme Court of the United States under that provision of the U.S. Constitution. But as a lawyer, you know, I've dealt with full faith and credit clause cases before, and I do think that we have a really strong case, and we're hoping that we'll ring the bell, so to speak. We'll get some big judgments, and that'll convince these people to stay out of Iowa.
2: Yeah, I think it's a great approach. I want to go to some that the critics of this law have said. I was reading up on some of the press out of Iowa, and it says the Democrats and reproductive health care advocates said the law is a means for further restricting abortion access and will make it extremely difficult for people in rural areas to access health care, particularly in areas of Iowa which face maternal and OBGYN health care shortages. How is getting a pill in the mail fixing health care in Iowa? I mean, that's what this is. This is turning mailboxes. What they've done through this abortion pill is turn mailboxes into abortion clinics. I mean, how is that helping women?
10: It doesn't help women, Tony. And this is George Orwell, you know, up is down, dark is light. Calling the killing of innocent babies health care obviously is an abomination to the Lord, and it's a twisting of any sane sense of the English language. But, you know, there are some girls who are scared and who live in rural parts of Iowa who are going to want to, quote, take care of the problem, unquote, and stay quiet and get these pills shipped into them. But they're harming themselves. They're killing their babies. And the law is designed in part to punish evil and to reward the good. And it's evil to jeopardize these women's health. And it's obviously evil to kill babies. So it's not health care. It's what government should do. And thank God the legislature passed this. The next to the last bill that passed this year, the governor signed it. We've got a very pro-life state. We've got a heartbeat law in place. But the heartbeat law was being ignored or vitiated by these mail-in black market pills.
2: Chuck Hurley, I want to thank you for joining us and commend you on getting this law passed there in the state of Iowa. You've been at it for a long time, and we appreciate your leadership.
10: Well, we appreciate your leadership, Tony. You're a blessing to the kingdom and a blessing to God's civic institution of government.
2: Well, I appreciate that. Chuck, have a great 4th of July.
10: You too.
2: I want to continue this conversation a little bit more about this pill. I know I talk about it a lot, but it is an important, you know, as we celebrate 250 years of freedom. And we were talking earlier with Congressman Stutzman about God's blessing on our country. I'm hard pressed to think that God's blessing will continue on this country when we are increasing the shedding of innocent blood in our country, not decreasing, even though we overturned Roe. Now, I've talked about this as well, but we did a poll. I don't think I've talked about the poll on the program. But we did a poll asking people, do you think abortion rates have gone up, down, or stayed the same? Well, what we found out is only 18% of Americans realize that abortion rates have actually gone up since the overturn of Roe. And the reason is mifepristone, the abortion pill, which now is about 60, somewhere between 65 and maybe even 70% of all abortions come through this abortion pill. And this is obviously, as was talked about, dangerous to the women, but it's being used in some very devious ways. And I want to bring in Chris Gasek, senior fellow for regulatory studies here at the Family Research Council, who's long been studying mifepristone and the FDA and the approval of this. Chris, thanks so much for joining us today. We talked about this earlier in the week, but I want to unpack this just a bit more in the few minutes we have. The Army captain we talked about, who was about a week or so ago, was charged and convicted and sentenced to 12 years in prison for drugging his partner, who was a junior enlisted soldier. He got this drug through the mail using a false name and put it into her drink and killed her, I believe it was a 23-week-old baby in utero. This is not a one-off. This is happening frequently now.
11: One of the things I think that's going on is that the pattern all across the country is so, it's really expanding. It's like you can't, the FDA is not going to be able to just ignore the fact that it is being used as a poison, right? And people are ordering it and they're using it.
2: I mean, it's a tool for an assassin. This is an assassin. Right. I mean, this is not a one-off. I mean, we've seen it in Texas, we've had it in Louisiana, we've had it in states all across the country that we know of, and there's probably many cases we don't know about.
11: Oh, absolutely. And I think it's one of the things I just want to point out was that when all this started, when the drug was approved in 2000, I think the doctors and we all sort of knew, but we didn't talk about the fact that this could be done because I don't want to ever give anybody an idea about doing something like this. But remember, one of the things that was also going on in the first Obama regulations is that in 2000, the Clinton regulations, you had a much more locked down system. You know, you had to go and see a doctor. It had to be dispensed. You had to take the drug in the presence, the first drug in the presence of the physician. So there was a tighter control. And the ultimate goal, I think, of the FDA from the very beginning was always to reduce the amount of oversight and then reduce eventually a kind of a laissez-faire access to this drug so that essentially women would become their own abortionists. And this would occur through the mail. And that's what essentially happened in the Biden administration. But what you see happening in that kind of a system is that there's just no medical oversight. There's no health care being provided. Like, go ahead. I'm sorry. And anybody can get access to the drug and poison other people. And we're seeing a lot of this.
2: So those who are in charge of quote unquote health care or overseeing the pharmaceuticals in this country, they are advancing a political agenda above the health and well-being of certainly the children, but of women as well, because they want to advance this agenda of abortion without restriction.
11: Absolutely. No, I think from the more you study it and as you go back and you look at it, and it's, I've learned a lot about the FDA and the government from COVID. I mean, and we just don't think in these devious ways of, you know, these long-term plans. But I think that was what was set up, and then what we found out to be the case about mifepristone. It was a long-term plan.
2: And unfortunately, it's being facilitated by the current FDA under the Trump administration, leaving what Biden put in place still there. Chris Kasich, thanks so much for joining
11: us.
2: All right. He's done a lot of study on mifepristone and all the way back to the very beginning. He's pretty much written a book on it. All right, folks, out of time for today, but this is another thing to add to your prayer list. Pray for our country. This is an important issue. All right, I leave you with that. Pray, and you have the opportunity, vote, and then, no matter what, stand on biblical truth.
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2: Well, good afternoon. Welcome to Bridge Bible Talk. We are live.

0: in the studio here to answer Bible questions for the hour. The lines are open. 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I want to welcome you watching online on Facebook, YouTube. Post your question. 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And if you're not following us on Facebook or YouTube, you can. 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That's the flagship station where this program originates from. And our Facebook page is Bridge Bible Talk, so you can follow us there. The Real Life Network, those of you watching there from the comfort of your own home, you can call us just like everyone else will be doing, 888-712-7434. Pastor Lloyd Pulley's not with me today. He is a little bit under the weather, so pray for him. Hoping to have him back later this week. Pastor Rico Basso is with me. He's a regular here on the program. Rico, I put you on the other end.
1: Yeah, you got me here today. You know, you don't have Lloyd, Pastor Lloyd, so sorry, but yeah. I'm here and I'm ready and I'm excited.
0: That's right. So we're here to answer any question you have on the Christian faith. This is open to just not only Christians, even non-Christians. If you're listening to this program, you're not a believer, listen, we'll take your call. We just won't debate. That's not the way we formatted the program. But you can call us as well with any question about the Christian faith, 888-712-7434. We're going to start off with an email question. Carolyn has a question. It's more relational here. She's been with her boyfriend 10 years. She says they've been having problems. But then it says, recently a man has been pursuing her to go out for lunch, and he's a married man. And so she's kind of confused because, one, she's committed to her relationship with the boyfriend, but she's asking, could this be God? Well, what would you say to her on that?
1: Well, Carolyn, there's a couple things I think we should probably address in this. The first one is that, you know, if you've had a boyfriend for 10 years, my question, I guess, for you and for him is, what are you doing? Mm-hmm. You know, you should, is this serious? Are we committed to something? You know, you're kind of burning daylight here. If the pursuit isn't marriage, then what is the pursuit in this? So I would say that. I would definitely say that, you know, meeting with a married man is not wise. I don't see anything good coming out of it. Shame on that that man. So, you know, with him, starting with him, I mean, he should be nowhere near anything remotely close to that. It's completely inappropriate. Opens up too many doors. There's no, you know, a married man really shouldn't be friends with a woman in that context, you know, outside of his wife. It's just not something that should be. You know, it's not from God because it opens up way too many doors for temptation that way. But I also don't jump to, you know, did the devil send this man to me? I wouldn't go there either. This is just something that's really unwise, not fruitful, and I would avoid it at all costs. I would cut off the quote-unquote friendship with this man, and I would look to pursue to either marry or move on from the boyfriend. That would be my counsel to Carolyn there.
0: Absolutely.
1: Would you say this? I mean, 10 years is a long time.
0: Yeah, long time. And obviously, we don't know if they're living together. If they are, then that's cohabitation. That's not something that you know you want to do. But a married man approaching her, that's a big red flag.
1: Yeah, shame on him. And absolutely should not be doing that. That's the big red flag there. Anyone that's pursuing someone in that manner, even if it's just for, you know, I don't even know what it would be for.
0: Yeah.
1: Danger, red flag.
0: Absolutely.
1: Avoid.
0: The other way.
1: Yeah.
0: Carolyn, thank you again for your question. And we're going to move on. 888-712-7434, 888-712-7434. We're going to continue on with our email questions. But first, we're going to go to Chris in New York. Chris, thanks for holding. What's your question?
2: Okay, my question is, I can't remember where I read this, but it's either called the Day of the Gentiles or the Times of the Gentiles. And I'm curious, does that start in the future or did that start with right after the Babylon captivity?
0: All right, so you're looking for that, I'm assuming maybe Luke 21, 24?
1: Yeah, I got Luke 21, definitely referenced and connects to Daniel's visions in Daniel 2. And Daniel 7, and it ends when God's kingdom comes in the fullness under the Messiah. So it's not the Day of the Gentiles, but it's definitely the Times of the Gentiles or the Time of the Gentiles. And Jesus is just talking here about a period of time where Gentile powers will dominate Jerusalem until the appointed time has been fulfilled for the ushering in of the Messiah. So, yeah, it's a connection to prophecy. It's a fulfillment of prophecy. And you can find the fullness of that or the first mentioning of that in Daniel 2 and Daniel 7.
2: So are you saying right now is the time of the Gentiles or?
0: Well, obviously God has obviously put his attention to the Gentiles.
1: That would be you could say that for sure. There is going to be a specific time where the it says Jerusalem will be trampled underfoot by the Gentiles until the time of the Gentiles are fulfilled. So there's going to be a time when that specifically will occur, and we would believe that that's during the tribulation period. And then there is a time frame in which we are in, which would be the time of the Gentiles. So it's sort of a two-for-one there.
2: Okay. My second question was, in the New Testament, when Lazarus dies, also the daughter of Jairus, in both incidences, Jesus says they're asleep. Now, I know they were physically dead. The miracle was he raised them. But I'm just curious. In that short period of time, like, say, Lazarus was dead for 4 or 6 days, I believe.
1: Mm-hmm.
2: Anyway, to make a long story short, was he in Abraham's bosom for them few days?
1: Yeah, I mean, obviously it doesn't say, but I would say if you're talking about the story from Luke 16.
0: The rich man.
1: Yeah, then I would say, yeah. I mean, it says he was carried into Abraham's bosom. Actually, if it's Luke 16:22, it says the poor man died and was carried by the angels to Abraham's bosom. But if you're talking about Lazarus,
0: John 11, where was he at during that time?
1: Right. I would say that it's Luke 16 that Lazarus obviously is yes, but the other one, obviously doesn't say. But the main point is that after death there is a fixed separation. So if you're looking at to try to see what exactly Abraham's bosom is. Obviously, there's a separation after death between those who are, saved, had faith, and those who did not. You could say that Lazarus, who was dead for, those days, probably was in Abraham's bosom for that time period. I would say that. Obviously, the text doesn't say that. That wasn't the focus of the story, but yeah.
2: Okay. All right. Thank you very much, gentlemen.
0: You're welcome. Yeah. There's a lot of things in Scripture, and we talk about this all the time, is that there are some gaps in Scripture, things that we don't have clarity to. And we can speculate, but we don't want to go too far.
1: Yeah.
0: You know?
1: I think it's good to, think about those things and look at the gaps.
0: Mm-hmm.
1: But when there is a gap, it's definitely safe to ask yourself the question, so if I'm looking at a gap in a story, I might not be picking up on what the story is telling me.
0: Yeah.
1: Because the when God lays something out to us in Scripture, whether it is a parable or, in the narrative or whatever the case may be, he doesn't gap the important part. So when you see a gap and you're like, well, wait a minute. Just for example, let's just say this, like, well, where was Lazarus when he was dead for those days? That's a gap. I mean, we could infer he was probably in Abraham's bosom based on the things that we know of that time period. And obviously Christ hadn't ascended yet. But if you're looking at that gap, that's not what the story's telling you.
0: Mm-hmm.
1: That's not what the narrative's trying to get across, right? The for that specific one, for Lazarus and the raising, that obviously is about Christ's deity and now he is the resurrection.
0: Yeah.
1: So the focus is there. There's never a gap where, there shouldn't be.
0: Mm-hmm.
1: So when you're looking at gaps in Scripture, it's a good point. Sometimes they're fun and speculate, and you can connect dots, but that's not always – that's never going to be what God is trying to get at in the text.
0: That's right. 888-712-7434. This is Bridge Bible Talk. Pastor Robert here with Pastor Rico. We're here to answer your Bible questions. Any question you have on the Christian faith, call us 888-712-7434, 888-712-7434. Here's another email question from Kayla, another question that we don't have a lot of detail to. Information. Her question is on Matthew 27, 52-53. I'm going to read it. It says, and the graves were opened, and many bodies of the saints who had fallen asleep, there's the term again, were raised, and coming out of the graves after his resurrection, they went into the holy city and appeared to many. So the question is, do we know who the resurrected people were in Matthew?
1: It's actually a perfect transition, right? So you have a gap here, yeah. And you're, it's like, you know, who were they? And that's not what the story, or that's not what the account
0: yeah.

0: is giving us here. So we don't know. I have no idea. I will say that probably the people knew because they were buried in their in their town, in their area. So, you know, you could have seen Uncle Bob or, you know, Aunt whoever. And you're like, oh, my goodness, you know, what's going on here? I think the important part is noted that, you know, it's at Jesus's death, the tomb were open. And after the resurrection, many bodies of the saints are raised. And so, you know, they didn't rise before the resurrection because Christ is the first fruit. Mm-hmm. So his, you know, his resurrection, the tombs, the opening comes after. You know, he's the firstborn from the dead. We see this in Colossians 1:18. And so, you know, the idea is the resurrection points to Christ's victory. And the focus there is about Christ, not necessarily, you know, who was wandering after the tombs. It is an interesting portion of the scripture.
1: And it only happens once. It only happened once. It's one of those isolated verses that we see in scripture that we can't really build too much off of it except for what, you know, what we're told in the account, which is pretty powerful.
0: Oh, yeah.
1: Of
0: I mean,
1: what happened.
0: Christ's victory over death is just another example that's given, another, you know, a public declaration, if you will, of his, you know, of his victory. And you don't want to lose sight of that because that's really what the focus is. But, you know, another one of those things where you're like, wow, that's kind of interesting. That's weird. What's going on there? And you kind of poke around. But don't lose sight of the fact that, you know, Christ defeated the grave. Christ won over death.
1: Yeah.
0: And that's why you see what you saw there that one time.
1: Yep, absolutely. Good question there. Thanks again for your question there, Kayla. We have another question here. This is an email question, anonymous. And the question is, my husband and I baptized someone in our bathtub years ago. Is that baptism somehow invalid?
0: No. You know, it's interesting. You know, I would actually just think about this. We did baptism, I guess you could say, you know, unconventional. There's plenty of pastors, I think, have done unconventional, or people have done unconventional baptisms. We did one in a pool in someone's backyard years ago.
1: Yeah.
0: And so, you know, the point of a baptism is an outward profession. Now, I can, of your faith, something that happened inwardly. Now, I can understand why you would be questioning the idea, maybe in a bathtub. It's not necessarily public, or, you know, whatever the case may be. There are witnesses there. You know, it would have been this anonymous person and their husband. You know, I don't know if I would call it. I would kind of err on the side of caution if I would call it invalid. If the person who was baptized is questioning the validity of the baptism, I don't think I would prevent them from getting baptized again. I don't think I would say, no, don't worry about it. If it's something that's pressing on their conscience, you know, I would allow them to get baptized, and I would baptize them, you know, publicly or in a way that would make them, you know, kind of soothe their conscience in that way. But I don't think necessarily that's an invalid baptism.
1: Right.
0: What's your take on that?
1: Yeah, I don't think so either. I think, I mean, you have the freedom to baptize people in different places, bathtubs. Philip baptized the eunuch, Ethiopian eunuch there in that pool of water. Bridge Fest, we do it at the beach.
0: Yeah, the ocean.
1: Ocean. So there's a lot of ways and all. And, you know, and the question, if the concern is, you know, what this is this concerning for them spiritually? Again, baptism doesn't save you. It's based on, you know, you're identifying with Christ. It's a symbolism, right? You're symbolizing what Paul says in Romans chapter 6. So I wouldn't say that, you know, even if, let's say, it was something that maybe you shouldn't have done, it doesn't take away from their salvation because they're already saved.
0: No, and I see part of the question here is, will they be responsible for a misstep if there was one? You know, I don't think there was a misstep in that way, in that regard. And again, if the person, I don't think you were wrong to baptize them, to baptize this young man. There's an earnest zeal there. Would he have to be baptized again? Again, no. But if the person feels that they should be, or that they're looking at that baptism in some sort of way, I wouldn't press their conscience to, you know, either way, the other way. So,
1: right. That's true.
0: It's a good question.
1: 888-712-7434. That's 888-712-7434. That's the number to call in with your Bible questions. This is Bridge Bible Talk, 888-712-7434. We're going to go back to email questions here in a little bit. Back to the phones, Kathy, New Jersey. Hi, Kathy. What's your question?
2: Hey, how you doing?
1: Doing well.
2: Good. Yeah, I'm just curious your take on 1 Corinthians 2:16, where we have the mind of Christ. I know Paul's elaborating on Isaiah chapter 40:13, you know, that's saying, like, who could know the thoughts of God and who would know his mind and so forth. And then Paul tells us in the New Testament, but we have the mind of Christ.
1: Yeah.
2: So I'm just wondering your thoughts on that. I know as Christians we do mm-hmm. have the mind of Christ, but what do you think about that?
1: Absolutely. What's the idea behind that?
0: Yeah, I wouldn't detach that from the entirety of the passage in 1 Corinthians 2:14 through 16. I don't necessarily know if Paul is he could be. It could be in mind when referencing this and talking about Isaiah. But all you need is really right here in this verse. He's just comparing and contrasting human wisdom with God's wisdom that is revealed by the Holy Spirit. So Christians don't, you know, we obviously don't know everything that God knows. That's mm-hmm. not what that's saying.
1: Yeah.
0: But it means that we've been given, you know, spiritual understanding through the indwelling of the Holy Spirit, so that we can, you know, we can receive Christ's truth, we can receive things in the Bible, we can think according to His Word, we can see life through God's perspective in the way that He wants us to see it. But it definitely, you know, I think that that's probably it. It's located in that context right there. I would keep it there. Doesn't mean that you have some sort of all-knowing, you know, ability, or you've received, you know, even a prophetic word of wisdom in that way. It's just that, you know, with the Holy Spirit, you're able to discern things that you were not able to discern as the natural man or without the Spirit.
1: Yeah, and even in the passage of Philippians, I mean, when it talks about the mind of Christ, he's not talking about having literally the mind of Christ, but more of the character of Christ. In that passage is humility.
0: Yeah.
1: He was a humble servant.
0: Yep. Having this mind among yourselves, which mm-hmm. is yours in Christ Jesus, which is from Philippians 2:5. That one's talking about humility for sure. And, you know, I think there's obviously – it's multifaceted.
1: Yeah.
0: So in that one, the mind of Christ is humility. It's obedience, mm-hmm. sacrificial love.
1: Mm-hmm.
0: And I think here it's just learning to live according to God's word and live in contrast to how you used to live.
1: Yeah.
0: In your natural self, where it was everything was about you and everything was self-focused, where you walked according to the power, the prince of the power of the air. So,
1: mm-hmm. does that help?
2: Oh, very much so. Yes, that's exactly in the way I was looking at it. You know, that we have discernment for God's plan and purpose and the perspective of Christ, and that's something that all believers possess. But it certainly doesn't mean Hey, we know how God thinks, and we know what He's thinking. And,
1: right.
2: And that's why I just wanted to hear, you know, you say it. Yeah, I firmly believe in never cutting and pasting Bible verses like people do. You have to read the whole word. I always say it's context. If you take the text out of the context, you're left with a con. Right? So, anyway, there you go. And I wouldn't have thought of that if I didn't have the mind of Christ. But no. So I always read it in context. And that's why I was asking.
1: Yeah.
2: Because I know believers that, you know, they take it overboard. Well, I have the mind of Christ. You know.
0: Well, yeah, that's exactly, and that's exactly what you want to avoid.
1: Yeah.
0: That's why I was careful to make sure you know that, you know, when talking about that, like, you know, like Pastor Robert mentioned, there's two times here where we find that Paul mentions this mind of Christ, and they mean two different things in the context in which he's writing them. So, but I don't think we were conned on this one. So that was a good, I'm going to steal that line, Kathy. I like that, you know, without the text there. That's pretty good.
1: All right. Thanks again, Kathy, for your question. 888-712-7434, 888-712-7434. David, South Carolina, how are you?
3: I'm doing pretty good. How are you?
1: Doing well.
0: All right.
1: How can we help you?
3: Yeah, my question was, in the Garden of Eden, when Cain killed Abel, and then God came and confronted Cain about it, and he sent Cain away with a mark lest somebody would kill him, how would somebody want to kill Cain when the only people then was Adam and Eve and Cain?
1: Yeah, that's a good question. Again, this is where we see in the scriptures another gap, right?
0: Yeah, a little bit of a gap, right? Here are a couple things. The mark was to protect Cain.
1: Mm-hmm.
0: It wasn't so people could identify and kill him. I don't know if you I don't know if I heard you right or whatever might have been said there, but it's so that

0: Could have had, multiple and probably did brothers, sisters. Then, you've got nephews and nieces and cousins and descendants and on and on and on, to the point where you have cities and this, that, and the other thing. So just the fact that the text said that there were, to protect Cain from that, then we know there must have been more people. And we know that a decent amount of time had passed
1: Yeah.
0: by the time Cain had been sent away. I think that's what I would go with. Where are you going
1: Yeah,
0: with there,
1: I'm looking
0: Pastor?
1: at the passage in Genesis 4:26. It says, "As for Seth, and him and his son was born, he named him Enosh." And if you go to the chapter 5, you see that Adam and Eve, you're talking about 130 years, around 130 years with them from the birth of Cain to Seth. So there were already people there. Those are the things you see when you look at it that way. You know what I'm saying, David?
2: Yeah, I got you. Hey, well, I appreciate y'all's help. Thank you.
1: Yeah, absolutely. Thanks again for your question. 888-712-7434. That's 888-712-7434. Alicia in Jersey. Hi, Alicia.
3: Hi, how you doing?
1: Doing
3: Thank you
1: well.
3: for taking my call, my
1: Sure.
3: question. Okay. So I was reading this morning in the book of Genesis where it's talking about Joseph. And when his brothers come to collect the grain, and then he puts a silver cup in Benjamin's sack, and it's listed as his cup of divination. I really never have come across that before, so I was questioning, is that something he just said so that they would come back? I don't know the reasoning behind the cup of divination. Was it simply because he was living in Egypt and at the time they were doing that?
1: Yeah, definitely. I know the text doesn't say that he used it for divination,
0: No,
1: but
0: I
1: he
0: don't think he did.
1: planted it
0: It
1: in
0: was a
1: there.
0: cup that he had. Even he's an Egyptian ruler.
1: Yeah.
0: So this is what these are the things that they have. Again, point of the story is that, he was testing his brothers. So the cup, probably, he probably used it. He definitely didn't use it for divination. I don't, think see that like you're saying, Pastor Robert. I don't see that in any of the texts about Joseph in that manner, or some particular thing. But and then he definitely didn't use divination. So if you really want to kind of move into it, he didn't use divination to find out whether or not his brothers were doing something right. God gave him wisdom. We continually see that. God was the one that gave him favor with Pharaoh. And so Joseph wasn't doing anything funny. I think that's just something that he would have had, with him as an Egyptian ruler. And he was still, and if you think about it, actually, he's still disguising himself as an Egyptian ruler to his brothers. So planting a cup like that would have fit the bill because that's what Egyptian rulers would have had. So
1: Does that explain it to you, Alicia?
3: Yes. Thank you.
1: All
3: I
1: right.
3: thought so as well, but I just wanted to confirmation. Thank you.
0: You
3: Okay.
0: got it.
1: Okay.
3: God bless. Thank you.
1: You're welcome.
3: Okay.
1: Thanks again for your question. If you just tuned in, this is Bridge Bible Talk. Robert Baltadano, Pastor Rico Basso. We're here to answer your Bible questions, questions on the Christian faith. Call us now, 888-712-7434, 888-712-7434. We're going to go back to an email question, Noel. The question is, how do you explain to a 10-year-old that people who haven't heard the gospel will go to hell?
0: Ugh, Noel, I'm an expert on this. My son's 9 years old.
1: And I got an 11-year-old.
0: Right? So you too, right? So we've had these discussions with our kids. I always start conversations like this with God, not with hell. And so, when if my kids can see the grandeur and the beauty and the holiness, the perfectness of God, and see just how, set apart and how perfect he is and what he demands of his creation. I think when you start with that, then you begin to move into the space of now you have humans who have turned around and said, yeah, we're going to kind of do things our own way. And then for the 10-year-old, I definitely try and relate to you get kind of kiddish in that way. We're like, okay, so when mom and dad ask you to do this and you don't do this, and then you relate it in that way. I think for kids.

0: for sure. Even for adults, though. I mean, wouldn't you agree to this? Like, even adults, sometimes when they ask a question like this, the concept that's hard for them to understand when it comes to hell is that's a long time.
1: Yeah.
0: And just for, you know, like they see these sins and it's like lying. Mm-hmm. Like you're going to burn in hell forever for lying, for, you know. And I think when you start with God explaining how big, how perfect, how wonderful, and then do the contrast, how evil. It's not just a mistake Adam and Eve made. You know, they weren't like tricked and all of a sudden God's like, get out. They rebelled. And, you know, sometimes I've actually used this where I'll go down the line of like who you lie to. Take a little lie, right? Who you lie to increases the punishment, if you will, that you receive. So if you lie to me, I'm going to be really upset with you and our relationship's going to change. If you lie to a police officer, right? And I kind of, you know, with a kid, you build it up.
1: Yeah.
0: Like you lie to a police officer and they're, you know, they're kind of drawn in. It's like you can go to jail, right? Because now you're, you know, you're obstructing justice or you're whatever. And so they're like drawn in. And then you eventually I'll get to, you know, if you lie to the government, right? If you lie to the federal government, you can get the death penalty. You can be put to death. And they're like, oh my goodness, you know, I can't believe this. And then you go, now imagine God. And it sort of starts to make sense for that 9-year-old brain that like as you move up the scale of importance or greatness, when you violate that law, the consequences is serious.
1: Yeah.
0: I don't think there's like a perfect answer. It's really in the context of your family and of your home. But
1: and,
0: as long
1: and
0: as
1: also
0: they get it.
1: And the understanding too. You know your kids, what they understand.
0: Yeah.
1: If you were to ask my 11-year-old, even at 10 years old, you know, why was hell created? They would tell you Satan and the angels.
0: Sure.
1: And then I say, and I had this conversation not too long ago, I said, and the people that refuse to receive Christ or to believe in Christ, they go there. There's no other spot for them. And they understand. In fact, this morning I was having a conversation with my 10-year-old about, we were looking at the passage of Jesus healing the man, putting mud on his eyes. And we got into the salvation part of it, you know, the spiritual aspect of it. And I said, you know, you guys can understand that this was something that Jesus did very uniquely. But the man came to faith. He believed, though the religious leaders did not. They were pressing and saying, you know, who did this? And tell us, you know. And long story short, we talked about salvation. But I would probably make it clear to my 10-year-old, and I have, is to, you know, everybody will have a chance to hear the gospel. Because based on this thing here, or the question is, who haven't heard the gospel, where they go to hell? Well, no one will be in hell not knowing the gospel.
0: Right.
1: They're going to know the gospel.
0: Yeah, or at the very least, I mean, we see it in Romans where, you know, they're condemned just by
1: their conscience
0: or by nature.
1: Exactly.
0: And so, yeah, at the end of the day, there's no excuse when it comes to that.
1: Hey, so that's right. All right, we're taking a break, a 3-minute break. We'll be back, so don't go away.
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1: And we're back live here in the studio, Bridge Bible Talk. Always a blessing to answer your questions. We're here for another 30 minutes or so, so take advantage of the time and call us, 888-712-7434. You know, reminder that we've been announcing the Bridge Fest. This is a localized tri-state festival out here, 2 days. We do have some teams coming from California. 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You know, we have a Friday night concert. That's the only ticketed thing for the conference, or the conference, I guess, conference festival, Bridge Fest. And Katie Nicole, Colton Dixon, Pastor Gary Hamrick, who's in Virginia, pastoring there. He'll be coming up here. We'll be delivering the message, the gospel message. 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So bridgefest.org for more information, 888-712-7434. Let's go to Gene in Florida. Gene, thanks for holding. What's your question?
4: Hi, gentlemen. How you doing?
1: Good. How are you?
4: Oh, I'm doing great. It's a pleasure talking to you guys.
1: Thank you.
4: And I'm a good listener and a very interesting program. My question today is, would you please elaborate on Genesis chapter 6, verse 2, please?
1: All right, so we're talking about the sons of God, I believe, the Nephilim. So, Rico, I know there's many interpretations to this, positions, really.
0: Yeah. So Genesis 6:2 says the sons of God saw the daughters of men were attractive. They took as their wives as they chose. A lot of different ways that that's translated. But the question, who are the sons of God, is really the meat of that text. It comes down to this: you have three views. You have to take it in the context and, you know, kind of decide on your own, you know, what it is that you want to do with the phrase sons of God. The three views are: one is that these are fallen angels that are mingling with women. This view comes from the phrase sons of God being used in Job, which refers to heavenly beings. Second Peter and Jude also mention angels who sinned are kept in judgment, so they connect the two. You know, the view is a little strange to us, I think, in that one, but it was actually common ancient interpretation to that text. So a lot of rabbis actually have that interpretation for Genesis 6:2. The other two views are that these are the line of Seth marrying the line of Cain. And so Genesis 4 has Cain's rebellion line, and Genesis 5 shows, you know, Seth's line. Through whom called upon the name of the Lord. So you have a mingling, intermingling of faithful and unfaithful. And so you get the sons of the phrase sons of God, which you'd have to take that as not clearly meaning, you know, people that were from Seth anywhere else in the Old Testament. That one kind of has its big weaknesses as well. And then finally, you just have sons of God meaning powerful kings and rulers. So people who were of influence, men of renown, would have taken these women by force. And, you know, the weakness there is that doesn't really give you a good explanation for sons of God to give, you know, that as naturally as you would explain it as the fallen angel, right? So that actual phrase would have been more in line with that first view. But those are the three views. I mean, you could go back and forth on them. Mm-hmm. You know, I've changed positions on this a couple different times, and, you know, I land on one of them, but it really is just a matter of what you're going to do with that word in the Hebrew.
1: Yeah, it's a much debated passage there, Gene.
4: Oh, that's fantastic. I'm agree. I'm very delighted you guys express it in a way, because I'm a preacher also, but, you know, sometimes I have people who telling me they think it's Jesus including on it.
0: No.
1: Yeah.
0: No. So again, you know, I feel like the theme of the program today has been, what's the point of the story?
1: Yeah.
0: So the point of the story is not to get fixated on that phrase, sons of, you know, the sons of God. The point of the story is that creation is so deeply corrupted that God's judgment is going to come, and the judgment of God is righteous. Mm-hmm. And so whatever the, you know, whatever you want to land on in that, you know, the point is not to come out of it like, hey, you know, we've got these intermingling demons and that's, or hey, you know, we've got these men of power. It's the point is man is so corrupted that God's judgment is always just. It's always right. And the flood, you know, you don't have to protect God and coming up with all these excuses as to why God would have done this. It's a righteous, it was a righteous thing for God to do. And that's the point, I think, of the story there.
1: All right, Gene, thanks again for your question. 888-712-7434, 888-712-7434. Jacob in Pennsylvania. Hi, Jacob.
5: Yeah, hey, thank you for taking my call.
1: Sure.
5: I'm driving up from Pennsylvania to Connecticut, and I've been listening to you guys for the last 40 minutes.
1: It's awesome. Wonderful. Well, welcome.
0: Nice.
5: My question, I've been a

0: in about 40 minutes. It's
1: oh,
0: awesome.
1: Wonderful. Well, welcome.
2: Nice.
0: I've been a Christian for a while, and my question was, what's the difference between the heart and the spirit? Because, I've heard terms like, I am a spirit, I have a body, I live in a body, I have a soul, and then you have other verses. I always struggle with which part is the spirit, which part is the heart. Wondering if you guys can provide some clarity there.
2: Okay, so here's something that I want you to walk away from with this question, is that you're not made up of parts. You're a composite. Okay, so whatever your view is going to be about the human makeup, okay, there's two main views, is that man you have body, soul, and spirit. That's called, here's a big word,
1: trichotomy
2: or dichotomy, where man is just simply, flesh and soul, right? Or body and soul. Whatever your view is with that, the idea to understand is that it's not like you're part this, part that. You're a composite. This is what we are. And the reason why I want to make that clear is because you have a body. You're not a soul or a spirit trapped inside this human flesh, because in the future, God gives us a body. We are connected with having material body. It's part of who we are, for sure. And sometimes, that's where you get into Gnosticism that you see actually in the New Testament, that's being fought against by the Apostle John, for sure. You see it sometimes with Paul's writings. But this was a big problem in the early church. Okay, so the question here between the difference between the heart and spirit, I think if I were to give you the radio quick answer, the heart is basically your thoughts, your desires, your motives, your will, your affection, decisions you make. I go Proverbs 4:23, keep your heart with all vigilance. From it flow the springs of life, or out of it are the issues of life. This is, people often would say, the heart is who you are, the real inner you, what you love, what you want, the things you think about, what you choose, right? Your will, your volition, that's your heart. And then people would say that the spirit is the immaterial part of man, related to God and life. So you see, James 2:26, as the body apart from the spirit is dead, right? It's almost like refers to the unseen part of the person that's alive before God, that lives forever. So also faith apart from works is dead. So the spirit is connected in the scriptures, I think you'd see, to life, worship, your relationship to God. And, the confusing part about it is that heart, soul, spirit, they're not always strict technical categories. They overlap. So just see here, Psalm 51, create in me a clean heart and renew a right spirit within me. So there's distinction there, but there definitely is overlap, because he's not saying, hey, give me a clean spirit. But in the same sense, he's saying that those things are definitely overlap in some way, shape, or form. Give me a clean heart, renew a right spirit within me. It's almost like they work in conjunction with one another. So the command center of your desires, your emotion, your motives, your thoughts is your heart. The immaterial life of who you are would be your spirit. If I were to kind of pull that apart in what could be, a 10-part sermon series, I'm sure.
1: Does that clear it up a little, Jacob?
0: Thank you. Yes, it does. I appreciate it. Thank you, guys.
1: All right. Thanks again for your question. 888-712-7434. Let's go to Isaac in Kentucky. Hi, Isaac.
3: Hey. I just had a quick question. Me and my family were reading about Cain and Abel last night, and I wanted your guys' opinions on why God looked with favor on Abel's offering and why he did not look with favor on Cain's offering.
1: All right. I love the commentary that we're given in Hebrews. Kind of gives us a good
2: spot. Can you read? Because that's where I was going to go.
1: 11:4. Yep. By faith, Abel offered to God a more excellent sacrifice than Cain, through which he obtained witness that he was righteous, God testifying of his gifts, and through it, he being dead, still speaks.
2: Yeah, I've heard a lot of commentaries, and I read a lot of commentaries. I've heard a lot of messages when we talk about Cain and Abel, and you kind of get into almost like a meat versus veggies type thing. What did God prefer?
1: Yeah.
2: And I think what you just gave, I think that's the answer.
1: Yeah,
2: is that Abel gave by faith. So, a lot comes, I understand there's a lot of arguments.

0: arguments about, what Cain was bringing in reaction to, in comparison to Abel. But the key is always, I think the theme throughout Scripture always is in faith. So if Cain would have continued bringing what he was bringing, but he offered it by faith, it seems that, God would have accepted it. He actually says in Genesis 4:7, if you do well, will you not be accepted? So there was an opportunity for him to respond rightly. And I mean, he rejected it.
1: Yeah.
0: And he could have been repentant in it. So I think it comes down to Abel offered by faith and Cain did not.
1: Yeah. And I think there's something here that we're not seeing. And I'm just speculating here that God saw the heart.
0: Sure.
1: That was the issue.
0: Yeah.
1: It wasn't so much of what he gave, but the intention, the heart, right? And the same thing goes in the New Testament, that he wants us to give as a cheerful giver, not out of obligation, correct?
0: 1,000%. And I think that the thing about that too is, and again, what's the point of the story? As you're tracking through Genesis, what you're seeing is a promise was made to Eve just the chapter before, and there was going to be, a man that's going to come, through that lineage to save. And so the question that you're tracking as you're moving through Genesis is, okay, where's this person? Who's this person to save? And you see Abel offers by faith, and then he's killed.
1: Mm-hmm.
0: And so it's like, okay, well, not him.
1: Yeah.
0: And we got, who's the person in line that's the promised person to come to save? And if it wasn't faith as the theme there, it would not fit in the story. So the point is Abel offered by faith. He had the right idea of what pleases the Lord,
1: right.
0: And Cain did not.
1: Yep. Does that help, Isaac?
2: Yeah, it does a little bit, but it still leaves me with the question. How I know the New Testament writers were inspired by the Holy Spirit, but you can't get a faith out of just simply reading the Genesis account of Cain and Abel. Like, it's very historical narrative. It just tells you what happened, basically. It doesn't really give you motivation or anything else. So I was just wondering if you had any comment on that.
0: Well, I guess the only thing I would say to that is, who's the audience?
1: Mm-hmm.
0: So Moses is writing this to the Israelites, who would have had an idea of the things that are mentioned, especially, when you consider, too, obviously the New Testament opens it up even more. But when, it's the author, who is Moses, is not writing it standing next to Cain and Abel, where there's nothing known about this. The Israelites for sure know, about offerings, about fat portions, about what's being offered. So in context, I would actually say, this story would make sense, and you would be able to infer, which is later confirmed by the New Testament. So, when considering Moses as the author, I would definitely say that you're looking at that and saying, and who he's writing to, the Israelites, to remind them of their story, to remind them of, that the Exodus comes from faith and faith alone. I think that that's what's being tracked for sure here in Genesis. So could be there, not specifically, in the text saying, hey, Abel was offered, Abel offered up by faith, and, Cain brought an offering, from the fruit of the ground. And so, I think that what you're seeing there is probably could be filled in with context and the audience.
1: Right.
2: Yeah. Yeah. Thank you very much. But that does remind me how important it is to keep context in mind when you're reading. And how easy it is to get sidetracked on all these little things and lose sight of the big picture.
1: Yeah, and you got to remember, too, Scripture interprets Scripture. And
2: right.
1: So, you look at one passage, this is where sometimes we get in trouble. We look at one isolated verse, and we just get stuck on it. But we got to look and see, what does the rest of the Bible say? Where do we find this
2: right.
1: in the New Testament? And I think with Cain is a great example, because the writer of Hebrews kind of gives us a quick little commentary, when it comes to Cain and his intentions. And he says, Abel offered it by faith, by trust, by confidence, devotion, but Cain didn't. So there's an issue there with heart.
0: And even if you look at Genesis 4 to the point, and this is a good point, Isaac, and I actually appreciate the pushback on using Hebrews. You're right. So even if you stay in Genesis, the Lord has regard for Abel and his offering. So then you have

0: have to ask the question again, context audience, who's Moses writing to? He's writing to the Israelites about this. Like, what does God regard? God isn't impressed by offering. God isn't impressed by what you bring. So you have to get you. So immediately you get rid of that. What has God always been after? Faith, right? The reliance upon God. So yeah, I think even if you stay in Genesis, that's a great pushback, and that's a good thought. You know, in Genesis, how would I get that? And I think it's that. It's who is Moses writing to? What would they have known about God to see that in the text? It's a great observation.
1: All right. Thank you so much. I appreciate you guys.
2: Thank you for tuning in to Bridge Bible Talk, Isaac. 888-712-7434. That's the number to call in with your Bible questions. We are getting a social media question. And so we're gonna answer that that just came in. This is from, I believe it is Ramos. And the question is, how do you know if your name is in the book of life? And so this is more of a salvation question. How do you know?
0: I mean, really important question, right? how do you know? I would probably classify this in the assurance section of your mind, if you will, and of your heart. Knowing that you're saved is really what this comes down to. And when you've put your faith and trust in Christ and the work on the cross and what He's done, I think the Bible is pretty clear that. You know, in believing on the Lord Jesus Christ, you're saved and trusting His work of, you know, His substitutionary death for you on the cross is what gets you into the book of life that's referred to in Revelation 22. And, you know, if I'm not mistaken, there's two books of life, right? There's one where, you know, it's in reference to just, you know, the human death where, you know, you live or you die, which everybody in a sense, is going to die in that regard. And then you have the book of eternal life, right, which is probably
2: Revelation 20, 15.
0: Yeah. Revelation 20. Yeah. And so you're referencing that. And so it simply is just having faith and trust in Christ. And if you want to know whether you're in that, you got to ask yourself, you know, is your faith real? Yeah. And that opens up a whole different category of things that you can look at and then point to identify whether or not your faith has taken root. This is where you get into, you know, seeing the fruit of the Spirit in your life, seeing, you know, different things that God works in people's hearts over time in order to recognize that their faith has taken root and has become legitimate. And then throughout your life, you will continue on, you know, what we would say is sanctification. God is continually making you more and more in the image of Christ, setting you apart for Himself. Positionally, that's happened. And then throughout your life, you're going to continue to get more and more to be more and more like Christ. And when you see that pattern of living, when you see that pattern of becoming more and more like Christ, you're not perfect, but you're being perfected. Mm-hmm. And so as you continue, you should have confidence that God is working in you and that you are in the, you know, you're written in the book of life.
2: Yeah.
0: How would you tag along that?
2: You know, I was thinking of 2 Peter 1:10.
0: Nice.
2: He says, brethren, be even more diligent to make your call and election sure.
0: Mm-hmm.
2: So if you do these things, you will never stumble. And I know that John talks about this. This is his first letter, that these things I write to you that you may know you have eternal life. And I think that's the key that's important is, got to know you're saved.
0: Assurance is such a vital part for a believer and their walk, because if you can't live out the, if you're operating not from assurance of knowing what Christ has done and the fact that you believe that that Christ did this on your behalf, that's the fuel to empower your Christian walk. There comes a point in time, I think, in every Christian's life where sometimes you overanalyze your life.
2: Yeah.
0: You become too introspective and you begin to, you know, well, you know, I'm not responding like this correctly. And you begin to doubt your own salvation. I think this is really common. Mm-hmm. I've been through this. I'm sure you've been through this, right? When you first accept Christ, or even, you know, maybe you've been saved for a couple of years, you start to, you know, am I even a Christian? Right. You know, how, you know, I should be here, or my heart should be this, or I'm reacting like this. And sometimes that's helpful to be introspective and to think about where your heart's at. You know, do I really love the Lord, or am I doing this for whatever reason? But I think other times it could be detrimental.
2: Yeah.
0: And when it begins to drag down your walk and, you know, you begin to, you know, drift into, you know, almost an unfruitfulness, mm-hmm. unfruitful thinking of, yeah, you know, I'm just this miserable, I'm right. not saved, or I should be doing this. That's a spot where you don't want to be in.
2: Yeah.
0: It's overdone in many regard.
2: Right. And going back to that question about the 10-year-old.
0: Yeah.
2: You know, that's one of the things I make it clear to my kids. I just ask them randomly, how do you know you're a Christian?
0: Mm-hmm.
2: How do you know you're a Christian? Somebody says, how do you know you're a Christian? Well, because I received Jesus Christ. What does that mean? I put my trust in what he did on the cross. And I will go through the gospel with them so my kids understand this is why you're a Christian, not because you're going to church, although that's important, not because mommy and daddy take you to church, but because you truly believe in what Jesus did on the cross. And going back to that question,
0: yeah.
2: based on the hell, right, that people that go to hell who have never heard the gospel, and we kind of talked a little bit about that.
0: Yeah, we were talking right before break, there was that second little caveat, like, you know, how do you explain to somebody, and it's more than just a 10-year-old question, that's probably one of the biggest questions about two Christians.
2: Yeah.
0: It's like, you know, how can someone who's never heard the gospel, yeah. you know, you say Jesus is the only way, how could you say to anyone who's ever heard? And the funny thing is, and the way that I would respond to a 10-year-old or a 40-year-old or whoever, is that's just, you know, in many ways, everybody yeah. has been, you know, knows about God, because the Bible testifies that God has revealed himself to the Jews specifically through, you know, through the law. They see his character deeper and who he is, and then the reflection of the law to them, which was an advantage for them. And then to the Gentile, nature, your conscience,
2: right.
0: you know right from wrong. You know there's something off. It's why those you know, indigenous tribes and those places mm-hmm. out in the nowhere, they know there's something off, and so they try to do these sacrifices. It bears witness mm-hmm. in your own conscience and nature that there's a separation. And so that's why, you know, missionary work and things like that
2: yeah.
0: are important, and sharing the gospel with people. If
2: yeah.
0: there's people that you don't think don't know the gospel, go share the gospel.
2: That's right. Amen. Thanks again, Pastor Rico, for being on Bridge Bible Talk. And thanks again for tuning in to Bridge Bible Talk. That is the music. That means our time's up. So thanks again for joining us. Don't forget, if you did not make it through, call us back tomorrow. We are live again tomorrow, 888-712-7434. You can email us your questions, answers@bbtlive.org. 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

0: bringing Lompoc the Word of God. 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

0: Serving the Lord is exciting when it starts. Listen to what Paul wrote regarding ministry. 1 Corinthians 4, verse 2 reads this way. Moreover, it is, what? Is that optional? Required, the difference between an elective and a requirement, right? You have to take this and you have to pass this. This is absolutely required. It's essential. It is required in stewards, that's servants of the Lord, that one be found what? Faithful. That means you hold the box until the last straggler wanders out of the Jordan River. You're faithful to the end. And these guys did it.
1: Serving the Lord should be exciting, but it should also be sacrificial. What do I mean by that? It means that God has commanded that we're to be faithful with our commission, and we're to be faithful to His people. In today's message, Pastor Jim will dive into the details of what it looks like for the four men who had to carry the Ark of the Covenant while God's people walked to the Promised Land. It was heavy, just as ministry is. It was also exhausting and frustrating at times, as ministry can be. Now, here's Pastor Jim in the book of Joshua, chapter 2, as he continues his message, Spy Guys.
0: There's a striking part of her story, because the king sends officers to her house because they hear that the spies have gone into her house. And when they show up, they say, did these guys show up in your house? And she goes, oh yeah, they're here, but they're gone. In fact, I saw them, they went out the gate. Is that a true statement?
2: No.
0: And if it's not a true statement, it is a? And is lying okay? No. So listen, it's important for us to understand like that. The morality, the ethic of the Bible is very, very clear. It's not confused. Okay? It's very, very clear that the ethic, the morality of the Bible, it's absolute. This particular thing, it's part of the Big Ten, right? It's number 9. Don't bear false witness. It's not okay to share something false. That is sinful. So it's clear, the morality of Scripture is clear. But what also is clear in Scripture is the humanity of the characters within Scripture. The Bible's not trying to hide the fact that this woman is, although she's believing in the true God, she's at best a brand new believer. And she doesn't quite have enough faith yet to say, yeah, they're upstairs. I guess God will have to take care of them, right? I mean, her best thing was she lied. So it's very important for us that we recognize that when the Bible gives us very clear standards of living, they're not confusing. However, they become muddled. They become confusing when the humanity of the characters of the Bible, and quite frankly, when my own humanity and your own humanity mixes in with the morality and the ethic of Scripture, and we sometimes muddy those things. So she's not honored for lying. She's honored for putting faith in the true and living God. And over time, maybe she doesn't become a liar anymore. Right? Maybe she grows out of that. We don't follow her story close enough to know. Let's keep going. You're listening slowly. The men answered her, verse 14. And they said, our lives for yours, if none of you tell this business of ours. And it shall be, when the Lord has given us the land, that we will deal kindly and truly with you. So she let them down by a rope through the window, and they left. And before they left, verse 17, they said to her, we're going to be blameless of this oath of yours, unless when we come into the land, you bind this line of scarlet cord in the window through which you let us down, so that we're able to recognize that. So her house is in the wall of the city. Now the wall is not like a little, you know, it's not like she just lived in this little narrow. Okay, the wall would be a wide expanse with buildings mixed into it. In fact, in that trip in the Buffalo Plaid, we also visited a place called York, and there is a wall around the ancient city of York, and there are actually buildings. There's actually a church that meets in the wall of the city. So this is not an uncommon practice in the ancient world. She lives in that, and there'd be other homes and perhaps businesses in the wall of the city. So hers is going to stand out because they're going to hang a scarlet cord from the window. And then she's told, gather anyone into that room. And those that are in the room, those who have the scarlet cord, those are the ones that will be saved when the judgment of God falls upon the city of Jericho. And that's a beautiful picture, isn't it? We see the same thing in the Passover. We see the judgment of God is falling. Those who have the shed blood of the Lamb marking their home, the judgment of God passes over. They're rescued. We see the same thing for you and I. You've put your faith in Jesus Christ. You're still a liar, right? Your life is still marked by the sins of your past. However, you've been washed in the blood of Jesus, and the judgment of God passes over you because the scarlet thread is hanging over your life. You've been washed in the blood of Jesus. And so they leave, they head back. The end of verse of chapter 2 at verse 24 says, they said to Joshua, truly the Lord has delivered all the land into our hand, and indeed all the inhabitants of the country are faint-hearted because of us. Now this is important. They report back. They're like, whoa, we almost got busted. The Lord saved us. It's amazing. And then they say, well, what's the tenor? What's going on in the land? They said, man, they're afraid. They're afraid. They know they can't stand against the Lord. And that'll become important next week. Chapter 3, Joshua rose early in the morning and set out from the acacia grove, came to the Jordan, he and the children of Israel, and lodged there before they crossed over. And so after 3 days, the officers went through the camp and they told the people, when you see the Ark of the Covenant of the Lord your God and the priests and the Levites bearing it, then you shall set out from the place and go after it. Yet there shall be a space between you of about a half a mile. And Joshua, verse 5, said, set yourself apart, for tomorrow the Lord will do wonders among you. Joshua spoke to the priests and said, take the Ark of the Covenant and cross over before the people. So they took up the Ark and went before the people. And we read that, verse 8, you shall command the priests who bear the Ark of the Covenant, saying, when you come to the edge of the water of the Jordan, you shall stand in the Jordan. So let's get the picture in our mind. They gather all the people together, say, it's time. We're going to cross the Jordan. We're going to enter into the land for the first time. They've been waiting 500 years to enter this land. It was 500 years before this when Joseph called his brothers and his father out of Canaan down to Egypt. They were there for several generations before they were enslaved. They were enslaved for several generations before they were rescued. They spent a generation wandering in the wilderness, and now they're about to enter in. He says, we're going to go in, and here's how it's going to happen. 4 priests are going to carry the Ark of the Covenant. It's a box. It's about 4 feet long, about foot and a half wide, a foot and a half tall. It's made of a hardwood, and it's overlaid with gold. It'd be extremely heavy. And these guys are each going to, there'll be poles that go through the ends of it, and each of these 4 individuals will rest it upon their shoulder. 2 in the front, 2 in the back, and they'll walk up a half a mile in front of the people. They'll walk up to the Jordan River, and when their feet touch, he says the Jordan River will stop. It's actually going to stop up the ways, upstream a little bit. It'll take some time before the flow stops. It was at the time where the Jordan overflowed its banks. This is not the mighty Mississippi. This is not like if you pull up at the edge of the 17th Street Bridge and you're looking across the expanse over to the island. It's not a massive river. However, it's overflowing its banks, and it would be a barrier that would keep a military from being able to cross, especially during this time of year. So they put their feet in the water. When they put their feet in the water, the water begins to subside. And then we're told, verse 12, now therefore, as they walk out into the middle, now therefore, take for yourself 12 men from among the tribes of Israel, 1 man from every tribe. Verse 13, it shall come to pass as soon as the soles of the feet of the priests who bear the Ark of the Lord shall rest in the waters of the Jordan, the waters of the Jordan shall be cut off from the waters that come down upstream, and they shall stand in a heap. And so we're told that that happens. We're told in verse 17, the priests stood there firm on the dry ground, and then they stood there until all the people had crossed completely over the Jordan. Do you see that? It's in the end of verse 17. They stood there until all the people had crossed over the Jordan. So get this picture in your mind. You got these four individuals carrying this heavy box. They're a half a mile in front of the crowd of people. They put their feet in the water. Somewhere upstream, the water stops flowing. It takes some period of time before that water subsides. It all flows downstream. It's the descending elevation down towards the Dead Sea. And all that water disappears. And then they march out into the center and they stop. And then 12 individuals, one from each tribe, walk out, and from somewhere in the midst of the stream, they're going to find a rock. And each one of them is going to pick a rock up. They're selecting a rock for their tribe. This is Judah's rock, right? This is Issachar's rock, right here. This is Zebulun's rock. And they're going to take these rocks, and they're actually going to stack them. They're going to build this little memorial altar right there. Actually, they'll take theirs on the other side. They'll take it to the other side. They'll build it on the shore, on the western shore, in the promised land. They'll build this. So they're waiting for these guys to pick up the rocks. Meanwhile, they're carrying the box. All right? They're just holding it there. Once these guys are done picking the rock, then they're waiting for the entire congregation, million people, to walk across as they're holding the box. I think this is a very good illustration of ministry, of serving the Lord. Because imagine Joshua, and he says, yeah, we gotta carry the Ark of the Covenant out in front of the people. Like, whoa. And he says, I'm looking for four guys. I want to do it. Like, that's incredible. I mean, the Instagram photo that you could get, you holding the Ark of the Covenant, like, this is big deal. I mean, the cover of that magazine. And this is like a big deal. You're going to carry the Ark of the Covenant. And it's exciting when it starts. But when this guy's going, no, that's not the rock. No. Oh, he got the one I wanted. Like, you're going, bro, if you don't pick a rock, I'm gonna, like, so, and then these people, and the people are wandering, you know, like, oh, look, it's so neat. And you're losing your mind at how long this takes, how heavy it is on your shoulders. That's what ministry's like. Serving the Lord is exciting when it starts. Listen to what Paul wrote regarding ministry. 1 Corinthians 4, verse 2 reads this way. Moreover, it is, what? Is that optional? Required? The difference between an elective and a requirement, right? You have to take this and you have to pass this. This is absolutely required. It's essential. It is required in stewards, that's servants of the Lord, that one be found what? Faithful. That means you hold the box until the last straggler wanders out of the Jordan River. You're faithful to the end. And these guys did it. I want you to notice one more thing. It's here in chapter 4. We've already touched on it, and it's stated and then restated and then restated, so we can go through it pretty quickly. First one says, it came to pass when all the people had completely crossed over the Jordan that the four men carrying the box celebrated and were super happy. Oh, no, it doesn't say that. And the Lord spoke to Joshua saying, take for yourself 12 men from the people, one man from every tribe, and take for yourself 12 stones from here in the midst of the Jordan, and from the place where the priest stood firm, you shall carry them over with you and leave them in the lodging place where you are to lodge tonight. And he goes on to tell them that later, in when your children say, what are these stones? Like, why are these stacked here? It's obviously not just a natural phenomenon. These stones are erected in such a way that human intellect went into this. Why are these here? And you're going to say, well, this is a memorial of what God did. It's a memorial. They're learning to set up memorial stones celebrating what God had done. And what is it God had done? God had done the impossible. There was an impossible impediment between them and what God wanted to do. They were going to take the land of Canaan. But standing in their way is the overflowing banks of the Jordan River. And God stops its flow. It's a memorial to the fact that God fulfills his promises. For 500 years, generation after generation, will this ever be fulfilled? Will this promise ever be met? God fulfills his promises. And it's a memorial to the fact that God can make a way when there is no way. I want to share two verses with you from Isaiah 43. Verse 16 reads this way, "Thus says the Lord, who makes a way in the sea and a path through the mighty waters." That's awesome. God, you make a road in the ocean. And yeah, we have time. There was a man, he was walking on the beach here. Actually, it was in Southern California. And he was walking and he stumbled across this shiny object and he picked it up. He started rubbing it and a genie came out. True story. And this genie comes and he's like, oh my goodness. And he's like so excited for his three wishes. He says, no, that's a fairy tale. You get one wish. And he says, okay, well, this guy's married and he's having some struggles in his marriage. And he says, he thinks, I need to take my wife on a vacation. And he says, she won't fly. So I want you to build me a highway in the sea out to Hawaii. And the genie says, are you insane? Do you know just the engineering involved in that alone? Do you know the cost of doing something like that? This is absolutely impossible. Pick something else. He says, okay, well then, can you just help me to understand my wife? And he says, do you want two lanes in that or four? So, true story. But so this passage in Isaiah, he's saying, I can make a way in the sea. In verse 19, he says this, behold, I will do a new thing. Now it shall spring forth. Shall you not know it? I will even make a road in the wilderness and rivers in the desert. There's a memorial stone for Israel that reminds them that God can make a way when there is no way. And so this opening section here of Joshua, they have these three things that are developing. Number one, hey, Reuben, you need to join us. Number two, hey, we need to know what's going on in Canaan, especially in Jericho. Number three, we got to get from this side of the river to that side of the river. And God accomplishes each of those things. And the last one gets a stack of stones, a memorial. You know, I think we have memorials in our Christian life. The most significant would be the memorial of baptism, where we're publicly declaring what we've done privately in our heart. We're saying, I am a follower of Jesus Christ. Just like Rahab left the lifestyle of Canaan behind and the practice of prostitution behind to become a follower of Jehovah, so too, I'm leaving the lifestyle of the world behind and maybe this particular sinful practice that identified me as I become a follower of Jesus Christ. And baptism is a memorial of that. It's a picture of that. My old life is buried in the water and I come out and I walk in newness of life. But it's not a bad idea to have other memorial stones in our life. I think maybe some of us, it may be a time to stack some stones. You know, there might be some of you there's areas of compromise in your life. And I'm not making a big thing about this, but it might be a big thing to you. You might have the pack of cigarettes or whatever that vape thing is. Or you have in the fridge the 12-pack that brings you comfort and causes calamity in your life. And maybe it's time to just stack that stone. Maybe it's just time to be done with it. It's time to put it at the side of the Jordan River and say, this is the night where I set that aside and I'm going to commit myself fully to following Jesus. I'm not going to let this compromise have control in my life anymore. I'm going to walk with the Lord. I'm going to lay this down. And listen, there's a memorial stone.

0: No matter what their lifestyles had been, no matter what crazy Canaanite practices they'd been involved in, when they turned and looked to you, they were forgiven. There was a scarlet cord that hung over their home. And we thank you, Lord, that that's true for all of us. I want to ask you, if you're not sure that you've ever asked Jesus to come into your life, to forgive you of your sins, and to make you a child of God, I want to give you an opportunity to do that right now. I'd ask you just to pray this quietly after me. Jesus, thank you for loving me. Thank you that you died to save me. And I give my life to you. Thank you that you love me enough to receive me. Lord, I pray that you would help me to walk with you, to grow in you, and to live for you. So Lord, we are so thankful for any who prayed that prayer, whether it's the first time or they emphasized it. And I want to ask you, if there's a stone you need to stack, if there's something that you need to let go of, it's had a grip on you for too long. And it's time to just put that down and say, God, I can't. No more, any more than I could part a sea. I can't overcome this, but I'll put it at your feet. I'll let you do it, God. If that's you, whatever that is, just give it to Jesus right now. Say, God, set me free. Lord, we're so thankful that although we are weak, you're strong. And your word even says that you are made strong in our weakness. So Lord, we're giving you permission to be strong in our life because we've already shown how weak we are. We pray for your help. Lord, I pray a fresh outpouring of your spirit upon your people. Fill them to overflowing. In Jesus' name, amen.
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